0: our public records, unquote, end of paragraph 22. And here I must add that this last statement shows that these Romans knew of their kinship to the Judahites of ancient days and probably were familiar with the fact that Zara Judah had settled Rome, had settled Italy at the Peloponnesus and Gaul and other parts of Europe. Paragraph 23. The decree of those Halicarnassus, quote, when Memnon, the son of Aristides, by descent but by adoption of Eunomus, was priest on the missing day of the month of Aristerion, the decree of the people upon the representation of Marcus Alexander was this: since we have ever a great regard to piety towards God and to holiness, and since we aim to follow the people of the Romans, who are the benefactors of all men, and what they have written to us about the league of friendship and mutual assistance between the Judahites and our city, and that their sacred offices and accustomed festivals and assemblies may be observed by them, we have decreed that as many men and women of the Judahites as are willing to do may celebrate their Sabbaths and perform their holy offices according to the Judahite laws, and may make their prosuche at the seaside, according to the customs of their forefathers, and if anyone, whether he be magistrate or a private person, hindereth them from so doing, he shall be liable to a fine to be applied to the uses of the city, unquote. Paragraph 24. The decree of the Sardians, quote, this decree was made by the Senate and people upon the representation of the praetors. Whereas those Judahites who are our fellow citizens and live with us in this city have ever had great benefits heaped upon them by the people and have come now into the Senate and desired of the people that upon the restitution of their law and their liberty by the Senate and people of Rome, they may assemble together according to their ancient legal custom, and that we will not bring any suit against them about it, and that a place may be given them where they may have their congregations with their wives and children, and may offer, as did their forefathers, their prayers and sacrifices to God. Now the Senate and people have decreed to permit them to assemble together on the days formerly appointed, and to act according to their own laws, and that such a place be set apart for them by the praetors for the building and inhabiting of the same, as they shall esteem fit for that purpose, and that those that take care of the provisions for the city shall take care that such sorts of food as they esteem fit for their eating may be imported into the city, unquote, end of chapter 24. So this decree shows that the fact that many of the synagogues, congregation halls in the Levant, were actually built by these Judahites, and they congregated there. Not by Jews, as people know them, but by Judahites. Paragraph 25. The decree of the Ephesians, quote, when Menophilus was prytanis on the first day of the month of Artemisius, this decree was made by the people. Nicanor, the son of Euphemus, pronounced it upon the representation of the praetors. Since the Judahites that dwell in the city have petitioned Marcus Julius Pompeius, the son of Brutus, the proconsul, that they might be allowed to observe their Sabbaths and to act in all things according to the customs of their forefathers, without impediment from anybody, the praetor hath granted their petition. Accordingly, it was decreed by the Senate and people that in this affair that concerned the Romans, no one of them should be hindered from keeping the Sabbath day, nor be fined for so doing, but that they may be allowed to do all things according to their own laws, unquote. Final paragraph, paragraph 26. Now that there are many such decrees of the Senate and imperators of the Romans, and those different from these before us, which have been made in favor of Hyrcanus and of our nation, as also there have been more decrees of the cities and rescripts of the praetors to such epistles as concerned our rights and privileges. And certainly such are not ill-disposed to what we write, may believe that they are all to this purpose, and that they by the specimens which we have inserted. For since we have produced evident marks that may still be seen of the friendship we have had with the Romans, and demonstrated that those marks are engraven upon columns and tables of brass in the capital, that are still in being, and preserved to this day, we have omitted to set them all down as needless and disagreeable, for I cannot suppose anyone so perverse as not to believe that the friendship we have had with the Romans, while they have demonstrated that same by such great number of their decrees relating to us, nor will they doubt our fidelity as to the rest of these decrees, since we have shown the same in those that we have produced. And thus have we sufficiently explained that the friendship and confederacy we at those times had with the Romans. And a couple of footnotes here to complete chapter 10 regarding the statement that the Romans are descendants of Abraham in paragraph 22, states the translator, "We have here a most remarkable and authentic attestation of the citizens of Pergamos, that Abraham was the father of all the Hebrews, that their own ancestors were in the oldest times the friends of those Hebrews, and that the public acts of their city then extant confirmed the same, which evidence is too strong to be evaded by our present ignorance of the particular occasion of such ancient friendship and alliance between these people," that is, the Milesians. And another footnote, "If we compare Josephus's promise in section 4 to produce all the public decrees of the Romans in favor of the Judahites with his excuse here for omitting many of them, we may observe that when he came to transcribe all of these decrees he had collected, he found them so numerous that he thought he should too much tire his readers if he had attempted it, which he thought a sufficient apology for his omitting the rest of them." Thus ends chapter 10. And our discourse of part 2, we will continue with chapter 11 in part 3. This is Pastor Eli James now with part 3 of our series on the antiquities of Judah and the conflict between the royal house of David in Judea in the days of Herod and Antipater, and the conflict between that house and the Edomite Jews, which will culminate in the execution of Jesus the Christ. We are now in Book 14, Chapter 11, how Mercus succeeded Sextus when he had been slain by Bassus' treachery, and how after the death of Caesar, Cassius came into Syria and distressed Judea, as also how Malichus slew Antipater and was himself slain by Herod. So we can see all kinds of treachery, backstabbing, and people slaying each other, as was the case for most of history before republics came and people elected their leaders and they were assassinated by outsiders, such as in America. Anyway, paragraph 1. "Now it so fell out that about this very time the affairs of Syria were in a great disorder. And this on the occasion following. Cecilius Bassus, one of Pompey's party, laid a treacherous design against Sextus Caesar and slew him, and then took his army and got the management of public affairs into his own hand. So there arose a great war about Apamea, while Caesar's generals came out against him with an army of horsemen and footmen. To these Antipater sent also succors, and his sons with them,
1: as calling to mind the kindnesses they had received from Caesar, and on that account he thought it but just to require punishment for him, and to take vengeance on the man that had murdered him. And as the war was drawn out into a great length, Mercus came from Rome to take Sextus's government upon him, but Caesar was slain by Cassius and Brutus in the Senate House, after he had retained the government 3 years and 6 months. This fact, however, is related elsewhere. End of paragraph one. And for clarification, it should be noticed that Sextus Caesar was a cousin of Julius Caesar. They were apparently slain around the same time by the rebel Pompey. So let's continue with, and his allies, of course. Paragraph 2. As the war that arose upon the death of Caesar was now begun, and the principal men were all gone, some one way and some another, to raise armies, Cassius came from Rome into Syria in order to receive the army that lay in the camp at Apamea. And having raised the siege, he brought over both Bassus and Mercus to his party. He then went over the cities and got together weapons and soldiers and laid great taxes upon those cities. And he chiefly oppressed Judea and exacted of it 700 talents. But Antipater, when he saw the state to be in so great consternation and disorder, he divided the collection of that sum and appointed his sons to gather it. And so that part of it was to be exacted by Malichus, who was ill-disposed to him, and part by others. And because Herod did exact what is required of him from Galilee before others, he was in the greatest favor with Cassius, for he thought it a part of prudence to cultivate a friendship with the Romans and to gain their goodwill at the expense of others, whereas the curators of other cities, with their citizens, were sold for slaves, and Cassius reduced 4 cities into a state of slavery, the 2 most potent of which were Gophna and Emmaus, and besides these, Lydda and Tamna. Nay, Cassius was so very angry at Malichus that he had killed him, for he assaulted him. Had not Hyrcanus, by the means of Antipater, sent him 100 talents of his own, and thereby pacified his anger against him. Paragraph 3. But after Cassius was gone out of Judea, Malichus laid snares for Antipater, as thinking that his death would be the preservation of Hyrcanus's government. But his design was not unknown to Antipater, which when he perceived, he retired beyond Jordan and got together an army, partly of Arabs and partly of his own countrymen, which would be Edomites. However, Malichus, being one of great cunning, denied that he had laid any snares for him and made his defense with an oath both to himself and his sons, and said that while Phasaelus had a garrison in Jerusalem and Herod had the weapons of war in custody, he could never have thought of any such thing. So Antipater, perceiving the distress that Malichus was in, was reconciled to him and made an agreement with him. This was when Mercus was president of Syria, who yet perceiving that this Malichus was making a disturbance in Judea, proceeded so far that he had almost killed him. But still, at the intercession of Antipater, he saved him. So actually Antipater saved Malichus's life. And I guess this is a payback in kind, paragraph 4. However, Antipater little thought that by saving Malichus he had saved his own murderer, for now Cassius and Mercus had got together an army and entrusted the entire care of it with Herod and made him general of the forces of Coelesyria and gave him a fleet of ships and an army of horsemen and footmen and promised him that after the war was over they would make him king of Judea. For a war was already begun between Antony and the younger Caesar. But as Malichus was most afraid of Antipater, he took him out of the way, and by the offer of money persuaded the butler of Hyrcanus, with whom they were both to feast, to kill him by poison. This being done, and he having armed men with him, settled the affairs of the city. But when Antipater's sons, Herod and Phasaelus, were acquainted with this conspiracy against their father, and had indignation at it, Malichus denied all and utterly renounced any knowledge of the murder. And thus died Antipater, a man that had distinguished himself for piety and justice and love to his country. Really? Maybe he's talking about Edom. And whereas one of his sons, Herod, resolved immediately to revenge their father's death, and was coming upon Malichus with an army for that purpose, the elder of his sons, Phasaelus, thought it best rather to get this man into their hands by policy, lest they should appear to begin a civil war in the country. So he accepted of Malichus's defense for himself, and pretended to believe him, that he had no hand in the violent death of Antipater his father, but erected a fine monument for him. Herod also went to Samaria, and when he found them in great distress, he revived their spirits and composed their differences. Paragraph 5. However, a little after this, Herod, upon the approach of a festival, came with his soldiers into the city, whereupon Malichus was affrighted and persuaded Hyrcanus not to permit him to come into the city. Hyrcanus complied, and for a pretense of excluding him, alleged that a rout of strangers ought not to be admitted while the multitude were purifying themselves. But Herod had little regard to the messengers that were sent to him, and entered the city in the night time, and affrighted Malichus, yet did he remit nothing of his former dissimulation, but wept for Antipater. So he feigned not knowing the Malichus, or at least a suspicion that Malichus had killed his father, and prevailed him as a friend of his with a loud voice, and wailed him as a friend, etc. But Herod and his friends thought it proper not to openly contradict Malichus's hypocrisy, but to give him tokens of mutual friendship in order to prevent his suspicion of them. I guess we could call this statesmanship. Paragraph 6. However, Herod sent to Cassius and informed him of the murder of his father, who, knowing what sort of man Malichus was as to his morals, sent him back word that he should revenge his father's death, and also sent privily to the commanders of his army at Tyre with orders to assist Herod in the execution of a very just design. Now, when Cassius had taken Laodicea, they all went together to him and carried him garlands and money, and Herod thought that Malichus might be punished while he was there. But he was somewhat apprehensive of the thing, and designed to make some great attempt. And because his son was then a hostage at Tyre, he went to that city and resolved to steal him away privately, and to march thence into Judea. And as Cassius was in haste to march against Antony, he thought to bring the country to revolt and to procure the government for himself. But Providence opposed his counsels, and Herod, being a shrewd man, and perceiving what his intention was, he sent thither beforehand a servant, in appearance indeed to get a supper ready, for he had said before that he would feast them all there, but in reality to the commanders of the army, whom he persuaded to go out against Malichus with their daggers. So they went out and met the man near the city upon the seashore, and there stabbed him. Whereupon Hyrcanus was so astonished at what has happened that his speech failed him, and when after some difficulty he had recovered himself, he asked Herod what the matter could be and who it was that slew Malichus. And when he said that it was done by the command of Cassius, he commended the action, for that Malichus was a very wicked man and one that conspired against his own country. And this was the punishment that was inflicted upon Malichus for what he wickedly did to Antipater. Okay, I guess what goes around comes around. Paragraph 7. But when Cassius was marched out of Syria, disturbances arose in Judea. For Felix, who was left at Jerusalem with an army, made a sudden attempt against Phasaelus, and the people themselves rose in arms. But Herod went to Fabius, the prefect of Damascus, and was desirous to run to his brother's assistance, but was hindered by a distemper that seized upon him, till Phasaelus himself had been too hard for Felix, and shut him up in the tower, and there, on certain conditions, dismissed him. Phasaelus also complained of Hyrcanus that although he had received a great many benefits from them, yet did he support their enemies. For Malichus's brother had made many places to revolt and kept garrisons in them, and in particular Masada, the strongest fortress of them all. In the meantime, Herod was recovered of his disease, and came and took from Felix all the palaces he had gotten, and upon certain conditions dismissed him also. End of chapter 11. Now, chapter 12. Herod ejects Antigonus, the son of Aristobulus, out of Judea, and gains the friendship of Antony, who was now come into Syria, by sending him much money, on which account he would not admit of those that would have accused Herod. And what it was that Antony wrote to the Tyrians on behalf of the Judahites. Paragraph 1. Now Ptolemy, the son of Menaeus, brought back into Judea Antigonus, the son of Aristobulus, who had already raised an army and had, by money, made Fabius to be his friend, and this because he was of kin to him. Marian also gave him assistance. He had been left by Cassius to tyrannize over Tyre. For this Cassius was a man that seized on Syria and then kept it under in the way of a tyrant. Marian also marched into Galilee, which lay in his neighborhood, and took three of its fortresses and put garrisons into them to keep them. But when Herod came, he took them all from him. But the Tyrian garrison he dismissed in a very civil manner. Nay, to some of the soldiers he made presents out of the goodwill he bare to that city. When he had dispatched these affairs and was gone to meet Antigonus, he joined battle with him and beat him, and drove him out of Judea presently, when he was just come into its borders. But when he was come to Jerusalem, Hyrcanus and the people put garlands about his head, for he had already contracted an affinity with the family of Hyrcanus by having espoused a descendant of his, and for that reason Herod took the greater care of him, as being to marry the daughter of Alexander, the son of Aristobulus, and the granddaughter of Hyrcanus, by which wife he became the father of three male and two female children. He had also married before this another wife, out of a lower family of his own nation, that is, the Edomites, whose name was Doris, by whom he had his eldest son, Antipater. So he had a son named Antipater and a father named Antipater. So here, Herod marries into the family of Judah. Let's continue now, paragraph 2 of chapter 12. Now Antoninus and Caesar had beaten Cassius near Philippi, as others have retreated, or related, rather. But after the victory, Caesar went into Gaul, which has to be Upper Italy, and Antony marched into Asia, who, when he was arrived at Bithynia, he had ambassadors that met for him from all parts. The principal men also of the Judahites came thither to accuse Phasaelus and Herod, and they said that Hyrcanus had indeed the appearance of reigning, but that these men had all the power. But Antony paid great respect to Herod, who was come to him to make his defense against his accusers, on which account his adversaries could not so much as obtain a hearing, which favor Herod had gained of Antony by money. Here again, Herod's money saves him. So again, this is more proof that the true Judahites were still in lower positions in the government, but the Herodians, now it's proper to call them Herodians, the Idumean Jews, the Herodians had all the power, and of course they had Rome's military might backing them up. Continuing, but still, when Antony was come to Ephesus, Hyrcanus the high priest and our nation sent an embassage to him which carried a crown of gold with them, and desired that he would write to the governors of the provinces to set those Judahites free who had been carried captive by Cassius, and this without their having fought against him, and to restore them that country which in the days of Cassius had been taken from them. Antony thought the Judahites' desires were just, and wrote immediately to Hyrcanus and to the Judahites, He also sent, at the same time, a decree to the Tyrians, the contents of which were to the same purpose. Paragraph 3. Marcus Antonius, imperator, to Hyrcanus, the high priest and ethnarch of the Judahites, sendeth greeting. If you be in health, it is well. I am also in health with the army. Lysimachus, the son of Pausanias, and Josephus, the son of Menneus, and Alexander, the son of Theodorus, your ambassadors, met me at Ephesus, and have renewed the embassage which they had formerly been upon at Rome, and have diligently acquainted themselves of the present embassage, which thou and thy nations have entrusted to them, and have fully declared the good will thou hast for us. I am therefore satisfied both by your actions and your words that you are well disposed to us, and I understand that your conduct of life is constant and religious. So I reckon you as our own. But when those that were adversaries to you and to the Roman people abstained neither from cities nor temples and did not observe the agreement they had confirmed by oath, it was not only on account of our contest with them, but on account of all mankind in common, that we have taken vengeance on those who have been the authors of great injustices towards men and of great wickedness towards the gods, for the sake of which we suppose that it was that the sun turned away his light from us, as unwilling to view the horrid crime they were guilty of in the case of Caesar. We have also overcome their conspiracies which threatened the gods themselves, which Macedonia received, as it is a climate peculiarly proper for impious and insolent attempts. And we have overcome that confused rout of men, half mad with spite against us, which they got together at Philippi in Macedonia, when they seized on the places that were proper for that purpose, and, as it were, walled them round with mountains to the very sea, and where the passage was open only through a single gate. This victory we gained because the gods had condemned these wicked enterprises. Now Brutus, when he had fled as far as Philippi, was shut up by us and became a partaker of the same perdition with Cassius, and now these have received their punishment. We suppose that we may enjoy peace from time to come, and that Asia may be at rest from war. And of course, by Asia is meant the Middle East, not the Far East. We therefore make that peace which God hath given us common to our confederates also, insomuch that the body of Asia is now recovered out of that distemper it was in under by means of our victory. I, therefore, bearing in mind both thee and your nation, shall take care of what may be for your advantage. I have also sent epistles in writing to the several cities that if any persons, whether freemen or bondmen, have been sold under the spear by Caius Cassius or his subordinate officers, they may be set free. And I will that you kindly make use of the favors which I and Dolabella have granted you. I also forbid the Tyrians to use any violence with you, and for what places of the Judahites they now possess, I order them to restore them. I have withal accepted of the crown which thou sentest me, unquote. End of paragraph 3. A quick comment here. Given the shifting alliances of people before and after the assassination of Julius Caesar, this put the various cities of Judah and the people, the true Judahites, in a precarious position, namely, who do we support? And so, fortunately, in the case of Mark Antony, he supported the Judahites because he understood the perilous situation everybody was in. Now, paragraph 4. Continuing, quotation, Marcus Antonius, imperator, to the magistrates, senate, and people of Tyre, sendeth greeting. The ambassadors of Hyrcanus, the high priest and ethnarch of the Judahites, appeared before me at Ephesus, and told me that you are in possession of a part of their country, which you entered upon under the government of our adversaries. Since, therefore, we have undertaken a war for the obtaining of the government, and have taken care to do what was agreeable to piety and justice, and have brought to punishment those that had neither any remembrance of the kindness they had received, nor have kept their oaths, I will that you be at peace with those that are our confederates, as also that what you have taken by the means of our adversaries shall not be reckoned your own, but be returned to those from whom you took them. For none of them took their provinces or their armies by the gift of the Senate, but they seized them by force and bestowed them by violence upon such as became useful to them in their unjust proceedings. Since, therefore, these men have received the punishment due them, we desire that our confederates may retain whatsoever it was that they formerly possessed without disturbance, and that you restore all the places which belong to Hyrcanus, the ethnarch of the Judahites, which you have had, though it were but one day before Caius Cassius began an unjustifiable war against us and entered into our province. Nor do you use any force against him in order to weaken him, that he may not be able to dispose of that which is his own. But if you have any contest with him about your respective rights, it shall be lawful for you to plead your cause when we come upon the places concerned, for we shall alike preserve the rights and hear all the causes of our confederates. Unquote. End of paragraph 4. Continuing with the quotation of Mark Antony's statement. Paragraph 5. Marcus Antonius Imperator, to the magistrate, senate, the people of Tyre, sendeth greeting. I have sent you my decree, of which I will that ye take care that it be engraven on the public tables, in the Roman and Greek letters, that it stand engraven in the most illustrious places, that it may be read by all. Marcus Antonius Imperator, one of the triumvirate over the public affairs, made this declaration. Since Caius Cassius, in this revolt hath pillaged that province which belonged not to him, and was held by garrisons there encamped, while they were our confederates, and hath spoiled that nation of the Judahites, which was in friendship with the Roman people as in war. And since we have overcome this madness by arms, we now correct by our decrees and judicial determinations what he hath laid waste, that those things may be restored to our confederates. And as for what hath been sold of the Judahite possessions, whether they be bodies or possessions, let them be released, the bodies into that state of freedom they were originally in, and the possessions to their former owners. I also will that he who shall not comply with this decree of mine shall be punished for his disobedience. And if such a one be caught, I will take care that the offenders suffer condign punishment. Unquote. Paragraph 6. The same thing did Antony write to the Sidonians, and the Antiochians, and the Arabians. We have produced these decrees, therefore, as marks for futurity of the truth of what we have said, and that the Romans had a great concern about our nation. End of chapter 12. Chapter 13. How Antony made Herod and Phasaelus tetrarchs, after they had been accused to no purpose, and how the Parthians, when they brought Antigonus into Judea, took Hyrcanus and Phasaelus captives, Herod's flight, and what afflictions Hyrcanus and Phasaelus endured. And before I start paragraph 1, I should remark that Josephus, being a Judahite, but also a general in the Roman army, had to be careful how he stated things. So, because Mark Antony was an ally of Judea at this time, he was careful to pronounce good words upon Herod, even though Josephus must have understood, absolutely did understand, that Herod was an Edomite and not a Judahite. Paragraph 1. When after this Antony came into Syria, Cleopatra met him in Cilicia and brought him to fall in love with her. And there came now also 100 of the most potent of the Judahites to accuse Herod and those about him, and set the men of the greatest eloquence among them to speak. But Messala contradicted them, on behalf of the young men, and all this in the presence of Hyrcanus, who was Herod's father-in-law already, of course, he having married into his family. When Antony had heard both sides at Daphne, he asked Hyrcanus who they were that governed the nation best. He replied, Herod and his friends. Hereupon, Antony, by reason of the old hospitable friendship he had made with his father, Antipater, at that time when he was with Gabinius, he made both Herod and Phasaelus tetrarchs, and committed the public affairs to the Judahites, to them, of the Judahites to them, and wrote letters to that purpose. He also bound 15 of their adversaries, and was going to kill them, but that Herod obtained their pardon. End of paragraph 1. And here, Hyrcanus was such a weak person that he sold out his fellow countrymen to Herod and Phasaelus. Paragraph 2. Yet did not these men continue quiet when they were come back, but 1,000 of the Judahites came to Tyre to meet him there, whither the report was that they would come. But Antony was corrupted by the money which Herod and his brother had given him, and so he gave order to the governor of the place to punish the Judahite ambassadors, who were for making innovations, and to settle the government upon Herod. But Herod went out hastily to them, and Hyrcanus was with him, for they stood upon the shore before the city. And he charged them to go their ways, because great mischiefs would befall them if they went on with their accusation. But they did not acquiesce, whereupon the Romans ran upon them with their daggers, and slew some, and wounded more of them, and the rest fled away and went home, and lay still in great consternation. And when the people made a clamor against Herod, Antony was so provoked at it that he slew the prisoners." So you can see now, that's the end of paragraph 2, that Herod and Mark Antony had taken total control of Judea, and Herod the Edomite was now the official ruler of Judea over both the Edomites, the Judahites, and whoever else may have been in the territory at the time. Paragraph 3. Now in the second year, Pacorus, the king of Parthia's son, and Barzapharnes, a commander of the Parthians, possessed themselves of Syria. Ptolemy, the son of Menaeus, also was now dead, and Lysanias, his son, took his government, and made a league of friendship with Antigonus, the son of Aristobulus, and in order to obtain it, made use of that commander who had great interest in him. Now Antigonus had promised to give the Parthians 1,000 talents and 500 women, upon condition they would take the government away from Hyrcanus and bestow it upon him, and withal killed Herod. Remember, the Parthians are actually Israelites, primarily of the house of Judah. And although he had not given them what he had promised, yet did the Parthians make an expedition into Judea on that account, and carried Antigonus with them. Now, Antigonus would be opposing Herod, right? Pacorus went along the maritime ports, but the commander Barzapharnes through the Midland. Now, the Tyrians excluded Pacorus, but the Sidonians and those of Ptolemais received him. However, Pacorus sent a troop of horsemen into Judea to take a view of the state of the country and to assist Antigonus, and sent also the king's butler of the same name with himself. So when the Judahites that dwelt about Mount Carmel came to Antigonus and were ready to march with him into Judea, Antigonus hoped to get some part of the country by their assistance. The place is called Drymi, or Drymi, D-R-Y-M-I. And when some others came and met him, the men privately fell upon Jerusalem. And when some more were to come to them, they got together in great numbers and came against the king's palace and besieged it. But as Phasaelus's and Herod's party came to the other's assistance, and a battle happened between them in the marketplace, the young men beat their enemies and pursued them into the temple, and sent some armed men into the adjoining houses to keep them in, who yet being destitute of such as should support them, were burnt in the houses with them by the people who rose up against them. But Herod was revenged on these

And Phasaelus had the charge of the wall, while Herod, with a body of his men, sallied out upon the enemy, who lay in the suburbs, and fought courageously and put many 10,000s to flight, some flying into the city, and some into the temple, and some into the outer fortifications, for some such fortifications there were in that place. Phasaelus came also to his assistance, yet was Pacorus, the general of the Parthians, at the desire of Antigonus, admitted into the city, with a few of his horsemen, under pretense, indeed, as if he would still the sedition, but in reality to assist Antigonus in obtaining the government. And when Phasaelus met him and received him kindly, Pacorus persuaded him to go himself as ambassador to Barzapharnes, which was done fraudulently. Accordingly, Phasaelus, suspecting no harm, complied with this proposal, while Herod did not give his consent to what was done, because of the perfidiousness of those barbarians, but desired Phasaelus rather to fight those that were come into the city. Paragraph 5. So both Hyrcanus and Phasaelus went on the embassage. But Pacorus left with Herod 200 horsemen and 10 men who were called freemen, and conducted the others on their journey. And when they were in Galilee, the governors of the cities there met them in their arms. Barzapharnes also received them at the first with cheerfulness and made them presents, though he afterward conspired against them. And Phasaelus, with his horsemen, were conducted to the seaside. But when they heard that Antigonus had promised to give the Parthians 1,000 talents and 500 women to assist him against them, they soon had a suspicion of the barbarians. Moreover, there was one who informed them that the snares were laid for them by night, while a guard came about them secretly. And they had been seized upon, but they had not waited for the seizure of Herod by the Parthians that were about Jerusalem, lest upon the slaughter of Hyrcanus and Phasaelus he should have an intimation of it and escape out of their hands. And these were the circumstances they were now in, and they saw who they were that guarded them. Some persons indeed would have persuaded Phasaelus to fly away on horseback and not to stay any longer. And there was one Ophelius, who above all the rest was earnest with him to do so, for he had heard of this treachery from Saramala, the richest of all the Syrians at that time, who also promised to provide him ships to carry him off. For the sea was just by them, but he had no mind to desert Hyrcanus, nor bring his brother into danger. But he went to Barzapharnes and told him he did not act justly when he made such a contrivance against them, for that if he wanted money, he would give him more than Antigonus. And besides, that it was a horrible thing to slay those that came to him upon the security of their oaths, and that when they had done them no injury. But the barbarian swore at him that there was no truth in any of his suspicions, but that he was troubled with nothing but false proposals, and then went away to Pacorus. End of paragraph 5. Don't turn your back on anybody. You might get stabbed. Paragraph 6. But as soon as he was gone away, some men came and bound Hyrcanus and Phasaelus, while Phasaelus greatly reproached the Parthians for their perjury. However, that butler who was sent against Herod had it in command to get him without the walls of the city and seize upon him. But messengers had been sent by Phasaelus to inform Herod of the perfidiousness of the Parthians. And when he knew that the enemy had seized upon them, he went to Pacorus and to the most potent of the Parthians, as to the lords of the rest, who, although they knew the whole matter, dissembled with him in a deceitful way, and said that he ought to go out with them before the walls and meet those who were bringing him his letters, for that they were not taken by his adversaries, but were coming to give him an account of the good success Phasaelus had had. Herod did not give credit to what they said, for he had heard that his brother was seized upon by others also, and the daughter of Hyrcanus, whose daughter he had espoused, was his monitor also, not to credit them, which made him still more suspicious of the Parthians. For although other people did not give heed to her, yet did he believe her as a woman of a very great wisdom. Paragraph 7. Now, while the Parthians were in consultation what was fit to be done, for they did not think

proper to make an open attempt upon a person of his character, and while they put off the determination to the next day, Herod was under great disturbance of mind, and rather inclining to believe the reports he heard about his brother and the Parthians than to give heed to what was said on the other side. He determined that when the evening came on, he would make use of it for his flight, and not make any longer delay, as if the dangers from the enemy were not yet certain. He therefore removed with armed men whom he had with him, and set his wives upon the beasts, as also his mother and sister, and her whom he was about to marry, Mariamne, the daughter of Alexander, the son of Aristobulus, with her mother, the daughter of Hyrcanus, and his youngest brother, and all their servants, and the rest of the multitude that was with him, and without the enemy's privity, pursued his way to Idumea, his home country. Nor could any enemy of his who then saw him in this case be so hard-hearted, but would have commiserated his fortune, while the women drew along their infant children, and left their own country for their friends in prison, with tears in their eyes, and sad lamentations, and in expectation of nothing but what was of a melancholy nature. End of paragraph 7. We can see here that Judah, the people of Judah, were now in a state of civil war, with some Judahites supporting the Parthians against Herod, and other Judahites supporting Herod along with the Romans. This is the state of affairs leading to the utter demise of the nation of Judah and to their utmost control by the Edomites. Paragraph 8. But for Herod himself, he raised his mind above the miserable state he was in, and was of good courage in the midst of his misfortunes. And as he passed along, he bade them every one to be of good cheer, and not to give themselves up to sorrow, because that would hinder them in their flight, which was now the only hope of that safety that they had. Accordingly, they tried to bear with patience the calamity they were under, as he exhorted them to do. Yet was he once almost going to kill himself upon the overthrow of a wagon and the danger his mother was then in of being killed. And this on two accounts, because of his great concern for her and because he was afraid lest by his delay the enemy should overtake him in the pursuit. But as he was drawing his sword and going to kill himself therewith, those that were present restrained him. Rats! They should not have done that. And being so many in number, were too hard for him, and told him that he ought not to desert them and leave them a prey to their enemies, for that it was not the part of a brave man to free himself from the distresses he was in and to overlook his friends that were in the same distress also. So he was compelled to let that horrid attempt alone, partly out of shame at what they had said to him, and partly out of regard to the great number of those that would not permit him to do what he intended. So he encouraged his mother, and took all the care of her the time would allow, and proceeded on the way he proposed to go with the utmost haste, and that was to the fortress of Masada. And as he had many skirmishes with such of the Parthians, so attacked him and pursued him, he was conqueror in them all. Paragraph 9. Nor indeed was he free from the Judahites all along as he was in his flight. For by the time he was gotten 60 furlongs out of the city and was upon the road, they fell upon him and fought hand to hand with him, whom he also put to flight and overcame, not like one that was in distress and in necessity, but like one that was excellently prepared for war, and had what he wanted in great plenty. And in this very place where he overcame the Judahites, it was that he sometime afterwards built a most excellent palace, and a city round about it, and he called it Herodium. And when he was come to Idumea, at the place called Thressa, his brother Joseph met him, and he then held a council to take advice about his affairs, and what was fit to be done in his circumstances, since he had a great multitude that followed him, besides his mercenary soldiers, and the place Masada,
whither he proposed to fly, was too small to contain so great a multitude. So he sent away the greater part of his company, being above 9,000, and bade them go some one way and some another, and so save themselves in Idumea, and gave them what would buy them provisions in their journey. But he took with him those that were the least encumbered, and were most intimate with him, and came to the fortress, and placed there his wives and his followers, being 800 in number, there being in the place a sufficient quantity of corn and water and other necessities, and went directly for Petra in Arabia. But when it was day, the Parthians plundered all Jerusalem and the palace, and abstained from nothing but Hyrcanus's money, which was 300 talents. A great deal of Herod's money escaped, and principally all that the man had been so provident as to send into Idumea beforehand. Yeah, just a bank. Here's your Jewish bank in Idumea. Nor indeed did what was in the city suffice the Parthians, but they went out into the country and plundered it and demolished the city Marissa. Paragraph 10. And thus was Antigonus brought back into Judea by the king of the Parthians, and received Hyrcanus and Phasaelus for his prisoners. But he was greatly cast down because the women had escaped, whom he intended to have given the enemy, as having promised that they should have them with the money for their reward. And I must comment here, since the Parthians were the kinsmen of the Judahites, such a marriage would not be forbidden. Continuing. Okay. But being afraid that Hyrcanus, who was under the guard of the Parthians, might have his kingdom restored to him by the multitude, he cut off his ears, and thereby took care that the high priesthood should never come to him any more, because he was maimed, while the law required that this dignity should belong to none but such as had all their members entire. This proves that the Parthians were familiar with the Mosaic law. But now one cannot but here admire the fortitude of Phasaelus, who, perceiving that he was to be put to death, did not think death any terrible thing at all, but to die thus by the means of his enemy, that this be thought a most pitiable and dishonorable thing, and therefore, since he had not his hands at liberty, for the bonds he was in prevented from him killing himself thereby, he dashed his head against a great stone, and thereby took away his own life, which he thought to be the best thing he could do in such a distress as he was in, and thereby put it out of the power of the Parthians, of the enemy, to bring him to any death he pleased. It is also reported that when he had made a great wound in his head, Antigonus sent physicians to cure it, and by ordering them to infuse poison into the wound, killed him. However, Phasaelus, hearing before he was quite dead by a certain woman that his brother Herod had escaped the enemy, underwent his death cheerfully, since now he left behind him one who would revenge his death and who was able to inflict punishment on his enemies. Thus ends chapter 13. Chapter 14. How Herod got away from the king of Arabia, and made haste to go into Egypt, and thence went in haste also to Rome, and how by promising a great deal of money to Antony, he obtained of the Senate and of Caesar to be made king of the Judahites, now the Judeans, because the country was in such great disarray that it was no longer in the hands of the Judahites. Paragraph 1. As for Herod, the great miseries he was in did not discourage him, but made him sharp in discovering surprising undertakings. For he went to Malchus, king of Arabia, whom he had formerly been very kind to, in order to receive somewhat by way of a requital. Now he was in more than ordinary want of it, and desired he would let him have some money, either by way of loan or as his free gift, on account of the many benefits he had received from him. For not knowing what was become of his brother, he was in haste to redeem him out of the hand of his enemies, as willing to give 300 talents for the price of his redemption.
He also took with him the son of Phasaelus, who was a child of but 7 years of age, for this very reason, that he might be a hostage for the repayment of the money. But there came messengers from Malchus to meet him, by whom he was desired to be gone, for that the Parthians had laid a charge upon him not to entertain Herod. This was only a pretense which he made use of, that he might not be obliged to repay him what he owed him. And this he was further induced to do by the principal men among the Arabians, that they might cheat him of what sums they had received from his father Antipater, and which he had committed to their fidelity. He made answer that he did not intend to be troublesome to them by his coming thither, but that he desired only to discourse with them about certain affairs that were to him of the greatest importance. So the Arabians were ready to cheat Herod out of the money that their father gave them. Paragraph 2. Hereupon he resolved to go away, and did go very prudently to the road to Egypt. And then it was that he lodged in a certain temple, for he had left a great many of his followers there. On the next day he came to Rhinocolura, and there it was that he heard what had befallen his brother. Though Malchus soon repented of what he had done, and came running after Herod, yet with no manner of success, for he was gotten in a very great way off, and made haste into the road to Pelusium. And when the stationary ships that lay there hindered him from sailing to Alexandria, he went to their captains, by whose assistance, and that out of much reverence of, and great regard to him, he was conducted into the city of Alexandria, and was retained there by Cleopatra. Yet was she not able to prevail with him to stay there, because he was making haste to Rome, even though the weather was stormy, and he was informed that the affairs of Italy were very tumultuous and in a great disorder. Paragraph 3. So he set sail from thence to Pamphylia, and falling into a violent storm, he had much ado to escape to Rhodes with the loss of the ship's burden. And there it was that two of his friends, Sapinus and Ptolemaeus, met with him. And as he found that city very much damaged in the war against Cassius, though he were in necessity himself, he neglected not to do it a kindness, but did what he could to recover it to its former state. He also built there a three-decked ship, and set sail thence with his friends for Italy, and came to the port of Brundusium. And when he was come from thence to Rome, he first related to Antony what had befallen him in Judea, and how Phasaelus, his brother, was seized upon by the Parthians and put to death by them, and how Hyrcanus was detained captive by them, and how they had made Antigonus king, who had promised them a sum of money, no less than 1,000 talents, with 500 women, who were to be of the principal families and of the Judahite stock, and that he had carried off the women by night, and that by undergoing a great many hardships he had escaped the hands of his enemies, as also that his own relations were in danger of being besieged and taken, and that he had sailed through a storm and contemned all those terrible dangers in order to come as soon as possible to him who was his hope and only succor at this time. Paragraph 4, and we have to imagine that Antony admired Herod's courage. Paragraph 4. This account made Antony commiserate the change that had happened in Herod's condition, and reasoning with himself that this was a common case among those that are placed in such great dignities, and that they are liable to the mutations that come from fortune, he was very ready to give him assistance, the assistance that he desired. And this because he called to mind the friendship he had had with Antipater, because Herod offered him money to make him king, as he had formerly given it to him to make him tetrarch, and chiefly because of his hatred to Antigonus, for he took him to be a seditious person and an enemy to the Romans. Caesar was also the forwarder to raise Herod's dignity,
and to give him his assistance in what he desired, on account of the toils of war, which he had himself undergone with Antipater, his father, in Egypt, and of the hospitality he had treated him withal, and the kindness he had always shown him, as also to gratify Antony, who was very zealous for Herod. So a senate was convocated, and Messala first, and then Atratinus introduced Herod into it, and enlarged upon the benefits they had received from his father, and put them in mind of the goodwill he had borne to the Romans. At the same time, they accused Antigonus and declared him an enemy, not only because of his former opposition to them, but that he had now overlooked the Romans and taken the government from the Parthians. Upon this, the Senate was irritated, and Antony informed them further that it was for their advantage in the Parthian war that Herod should be king. This seemed good to all the senators, and so they made a decree accordingly. Again, the Parthians would come into the picture more often as we read on. Paragraph 5. And this was the principal instance of Antony's affection for Herod, that he not only procured him a kingdom which he did not expect, for he did not come with an intention to ask for a kingdom for himself, which he did not suppose the Romans would grant him, who used to bestow it on someone of the royal family, but intended to desire it for his wife's brother, who was grandson by his father to Aristobulus, and to Hyrcanus by his mother. But that he procured it for him so suddenly, that he obtained what he did not expect, and departed out of Italy in so few days as 7 in all. This young man, the grandson Herod, afterward took care to have slain, as we shall show in its proper place. But when the Senate was dissolved, Antony and Caesar went out of the Senate house with Herod between them, and with the consuls and other magistrates before them, in order to offer sacrifices and to lay up their decrees in the capital. Antony also feasted Herod the first day of his reign, and thus did this man receive the kingdom, having obtained it on the 184th Olympiad, when Caius Domitius Calvinus was consul the second time, and Caius Asinius Pollio the first time. End of paragraph 5, and we see now Herod is firmly ensconced, an Edomite, firmly ensconced as the ruler over all of Judea, including the Judahites. Paragraph 6. All this while Antigonus besieged those that were in Masada, who had plenty of all other necessities, but were only in want of water, insomuch that on this occasion Joseph, Herod's brother, was contriving to run away from it, with 200 of his dependents, to the Arabians. For he had heard that Malchus repented of the offenses he had been guilty of with regard to Herod. But God, by sending rain in the night time, prevented his going away, for their cisterns were thereby filled, and so he was under no necessity of running away on that account. But they were now of good courage, and the more so because the sending of that plenty of water which they had been in want of seemed a mark of divine providence. So they made a sally, and fought hand to hand with Antigonus's soldiers, with some openly and some privately, and destroyed a great number of them. At the same time, Ventidius, the general of the Romans, was sent out of Syria to drive the Parthians out of it, and marched after them into Judea, on pretense indeed to succor Joseph, but in reality the whole affair was no more than a stratagem in order to get money of Antigonus. So they pitched their camp very near to Jerusalem, and stripped Antigonus of a great deal of money, and then he retired himself with the greater part of the army. But that the wickedness he had been guilty of might not be found out, he left Silo there with a certain part of the soldiers, with whom also Antigonus cultivated an acquaintance, that he might cause him no disturbance, and was still in hopes of that the Parthians would come again and defend him. End of chapter 14. Chapter 15. How Herod sailed out of Italy to Judea and fought with Antigonus, and what other things happened in Judea about that time.
Paragraph 1. By this time Herod had sailed out of Italy to Ptolemais, and had gotten together no small army, both of strangers and of his own countrymen, and marched through Galilee against Antigonus. Silo also, and Ventidius, came and assisted him, being persuaded by Delius, who was sent by Antony to assist in bringing back Herod. Now for Ventidius, he was employed in composing the disturbances that had been made in the cities by the means of the Parthians. And for Silo, he was indeed in Judea, but corrupted by Antigonus. However, as Herod went along, his army increased every day, and all Galilee, with some small exception, joined him. But as he was marching to those that were in Masada, for he was obliged to endeavor to save those that were in that fortress, now they were besieged, because they were his relations. Joppa was a hindrance to him, for it was necessary for him to take that place first, it being a city at variance with him, that no stronghold might be left in his enemies' hands behind him when he should go to Jerusalem. And when Silo made this a pretense for rising up from Jerusalem, and was thereupon pursued by the Judahites, Herod fell upon him with a small body of men, and both put the Judahites to flight and saved Silo, when he was very poorly able to defend himself. But when Herod had taken Joppa, he made haste to set free those of his family that were in Masada. Now of the people of the country, some joined him because of the friendship they had had with his father, and some because of the splendid appearance he made, and others by way of requital for the benefits they had received from both of them. But the greatest number came to him in hopes of getting somewhat from him afterward if he were once firmly settled in the kingdom. Okay, so which party is going to rule, the Democrats or the Republicans, the Judahites or the Edomites? Paragraph 2. Herod had now a strong army, and as he marched on, Antigonus laid snares and ambushes in the passes and places most proper for them. But in truth, he thereby did little or no damage to the enemy. So Herod received those of his family out of Masada and the fortress Ressa, and then went on from Jerusalem. The soldiery also that was with Silo accompanied him all along, as did many of the citizens, being afraid of his power. And as soon as he had pitched his camp on the west side of the city, the soldiers that were set to guard that part shot their arrows and threw their darts at him. And when some sallied out in a crowd and came to fight hand to hand with the first ranks of Herod's army, he gave orders that they should in the first place make proclamation about the wall, that he came for the good of the people and for the preservation of the city, and not to bear any old grudge even at his most open enemies, but ready to forget the offenses which his greatest adversary had done him. But Antigonus, by way of reply to what Herod had caused to be proclaimed, and this before the Romans and before Silo also, said that they would not do justly if they gave the kingdom to Herod, who was no more than a private man and an Idumean, i.e. a half-Jew, but of course he was a full-blooded Edomite. So Antigonus apparently didn't know this. Whereas they ought to bestow it on one of his own, one of the royal family, as their custom was. Yeah, absolutely. For that in case they at present bear an ill will to him, and had resolved to deprive him of the kingdom, as having received it from the Parthians, yet were there many others of his family that might by their law take it, and these such as had no way offended the Romans. And being of the sacerdotal family, it would be an unworthy thing to put them by. Now while they said thus one to another, and fell into reproaching one another on both sides, Antigonus permitted his own men that were upon the wall to defend themselves, who, using their bows and showing great alacrity against their enemies, easily drove them away from the towers. Okay, so we see that the pure-blooded Judahites were still trying to maintain the kingdom. Paragraph 3. Let me actually read a footnote here.
This affirmation of Antigonus, spoken in the days of Herod and in a manner to his face, seems to me of much greater authority than that pretense of his favorite and flatterer Nicolaus of Damascus, that he derived his pedigree from Judah as far backward as the Babylonish captivity. Accordingly, Josephus always esteems him an Idumean. We're talking about Herod here, though he says his father Antipater was of the same people with the Judahites and a Judahite by birth, as indeed all such proselytes of justice as the Idumeans were in time esteemed the very same people with the Judahites. And of course, this is incorrect by the translator, this comment. The Idumeans were no way ever friends of the Israelites and are constant enemies of ours. So the translator doesn't get it. The fact is that Herod was a 100% Idumean, so was his father. Paragraph 3. And now it was that Silo discovered that he had taken bribes, for he set a great number of his soldiers to complain aloud of the want of provisions they were in and to require money to buy them food, and that it was fit to let them go into places proper for winter quarters, since the places near the city were a desert, by reason that Antigonus' soldiers had carried all away. So he set his army upon removing, and endeavored to march away. But Herod pressed Silo not to depart, and exhorted Silo's captains and soldiers not to desert him, when Caesar and Antony and the Senate had sent him thither, for that he would provide them plenty of all the things they wanted, and easily procure them a great abundance of what they required. After which entreaty, he immediately went into the country and left not the least pretense to Silo for his departure, for he brought an unexpected quantity of provisions and sent to those friends of his who inhabited about Samaria to bring down corn and wine and oil and cattle and all other provisions to Jericho, that there might be no want of a supply for the soldiers for the time to come. Antigonus was sensible of this, and sent presently over the country such as might restrain and lie in ambush for those who went out for provisions. So these men obeyed the orders of Antigonus, and got together a great number of armed men about Jericho, and sat upon the mountains, and watched those that brought the provisions. However, Herod was not idle in the meantime, for he took 10 bands of soldiers, of whom 5 were of the Romans, and 5 of the Judahites, with some mercenaries among them, and with some few horsemen, and came to Jericho. And as they found the city deserted, but that 500 of them had settled themselves on the tops of the hills with their wives and children, those who took he took and sent away. But the Romans fell upon the city and plundered it, and found the houses full of all sorts of good things. So the king left the garrison at Jericho, and came back again, and sent the Roman army to take their winter quarters in the countries that were come over to him, Judea and Galilee and Samaria. And so much did Antigonus gain of Silo for the bribes he gave him, that part of his army should be quartered at Lydda, in order to please Antony. So the Romans laid their weapons aside, and lived in plenty of all things. End of paragraph 3. Paragraph 4. But Herod was not pleased with lying still, but sent out his brother Joseph against Idumea with 2,000 armed footmen and 400 horsemen, while he himself came to Samaria and left his mother and his other relations there, for they were already gone out of Masada, and went into Galilee, and took certain places which were held by the garrisons of Antigonus. And he passed on to Sepphoris, as God sent a snow, while Antigonus's garrisons withdrew themselves and had great plenty of provisions. He also went thence and resolved to destroy those robbers that dwelt in the caves and did much mischief in the country. So he sent a troop of horsemen and 3 companies of armed footmen against them. They were very near to a village called Arbela, and on the 40th day after, he came himself with his whole army. And as the enemy sallied out boldly upon him, the left wing of his army gave way. But he, appearing with a body of men, put those to flight who were already conquerors, and recalled his men that ran away. He also pressed upon his enemies, and pursued them as far as the river Jordan,
though they ran away by different roads. So he brought over to him all Galilee, excepting those that dwelt in the caves, and distributed money to every one of his soldiers, giving them 150 drachmas apiece, and much more to their captains, and sent them into winter quarters. At which time Silo came to him, and his commanders with him, because Antigonus would not give them provisions any longer, for he supplied them no more than 1 month. Nay, he had sent to all the country round about, and ordered them to carry off the provisions that were there, and retire to the mountains, that the Romans might have no provisions to live upon, and so might perish by famine. But Herod committed the care of that matter to Pheroras, his youngest brother, and ordered him to repair Alexandrium also. Accordingly, he quickly made the soldiers abound with great plenty of provisions, and rebuilt Alexandrium, which had been before desolate. Paragraph 5. About this time it was that Antony continued some time at Athens, and that Ventidius, who was now in Syria, sent for Silo, and commanded him to assist Herod, in the first place to finish the present war, and then to send for their confederates for the war they were themselves engaged in. But as for Herod, he went in haste against the robbers that were in the caves, and sent Silo away to Ventidius, while he marched against them. These caves were in the mountains that were exceedingly abrupt, and in their middle were no other than precipices, with certain entrances into the caves, and those caves were encompassed with sharp rocks, and in these he did the robbers lie concealed, with all their families about them. But the king caused certain chests to be made, in order to destroy them, and to be hung down, bound about with iron chains by an engine, from the top of the mountain, it being not possible to get up to them by reason of the sharp ascent of the mountains, nor to creep down to them from above. Now these chests were filled with armed men, who had long hooks in their hands by which they might pull out such as resisted them, and then tumble them down and kill them by so doing. But the letting of the chest down proved to be a matter of great danger, because of the vast depth they were to be let down, although they'd had their provisions in the chests themselves. But when the chests were let down, and not one of those in the mouths of the caves durst come near them, but lay still out of fear, some of the armed men girt on their armor, and by both their hands took hold of the chain by which the chests were let down, and went into the mouths of the caves, because they fretted that such delay was made by the robbers not daring to come out of the caves. And when they were at any of those mouths, they first killed many of those that were in the mouths with their darts, and afterwards pulled those to them that resisted them with their hooks, and tumbled them down the precipices, and afterwards went into the caves and killed many more, and then went into the caves and the chests, went into the chests again, and lay still there. But upon this, terror seized the rest, when they heard the lamentations that were made, and they desired of escaping. However, when the night came on, that put an end to the whole work, and as the king proclaimed pardon by a herald to such as delivered themselves up to him, many accepted the offer. The same method of assault was made use of the next day, and they went further and got out in baskets to fight them, and fought them at their doors, and set fire among them, and set their caves on fire, for there was a great deal of combustible matter within them. Now there was one old man who was caught within one of these caves, with seven children and a wife. These prayed to him to give them leave to go out, and yield themselves up to the enemy. But he stood at the cave's mouth, and always slew that child of his who went out, till he had destroyed them every one. And after that he slew his wife, and cast their dead bodies down the precipice, and himself after them, and so underwent the death rather than slavery. But before he did this, he greatly reproached Herod with the meanness of his family, although he was then king. Herod also saw what he was doing, and stretched out his hand and offered him all manner of security for his life, by which means all these caves were at length subdued entirely. Paragraph 6.
And when the king had set Ptolemy over these parts of the country as his general, he went to Samaria with 600 horsemen and 3,000 armed footmen, as intending to fight Antigonus. But still, this command of the army did not succeed well with Ptolemy. But those that had been troublesome to Galilee before attacked him, and when they had done this, they fled along among the lakes and places almost inaccessible, laying waste and plundering whatever they could come at in those places. But Herod soon returned and punished them for what they had done. For some of those rebels he slew, and others of them who had fled into the strongholds he besieged, and both slew them and demolished their strongholds. And when he had thus put an end to their rebellion, he laid a fine upon the cities of 100 talents. Paragraph 7. In the meantime, Pacorus was fallen in battle, and the Parthians were defeated, when Ventidius sent Machaerus to the assistance of Herod, with 2 legions and 1,000 horsemen, while Antony encouraged him to make haste. But Machaerus, at the instigation of Antigonus, without the approbation of Herod, as being corrupted by money, went about to take a view of the affairs. But Antigonus, suspecting this intention of his coming, did not admit him into the city, but kept him at a distance, with throwing stones at him, and plainly showed what he himself meant. But when Machaerus was sensible that Herod had given him good advice, and that he had made a mistake himself in not hearkening to that advice, he retired to the city Emmaus. And what the Judahites he met with, he slew, and whether they were enemies or friends, out of the rage he was in at what hardships he had undergone. The king was provoked at this conduct of his, and went to Samaria, and resolved to go to Antony about these affairs, and inform him that he stood in no need of such helpers, who did him more mischief than he did his enemies, and that he was able himself to beat Antigonus. But Machaerus followed him, and desired that he would not go to Antony, or if he was resolved to go, that he would join his brother Joseph with them, and let them fight against Antigonus. So he was reconciled to Machaerus upon his earnest entreaties. Accordingly, he left Joseph there with his army, but charged him to run no hazards, nor to quarrel with Machaerus. End of paragraph 7. So Machaerus was fearful that Antony would be upset with his behavior and made his peace with Herod. Paragraph 8. But for his own part, he made haste to Antony, who was then at the siege of Samosata, a place upon Euphrates, with his troops, both horsemen and footmen, to be auxiliaries to him. And when he came to Antioch, and met there a great number of men gotten together that were very desirous to go to Antony, but durst not venture to go out of fear because of the barbarians fell upon the road, and slew many, so he encouraged them and became their conductor upon the road. Now when they were within 2 days' march of Samosata, the barbarians had laid an ambush there to disturb those that came to Antony, and where the woods made the passes narrow, as they led to the plains, there they laid not a few of their horsemen, who were to lie still until the passengers were gone by into the wide place. Now, as soon as the first ranks were gone by, for Herod brought on the rear, those that lay in ambush, who were about 500, fell upon them on the sudden, and when they had put the foremost into flight, the king came riding hard with the forces that were about him, and immediately drove back the enemy, by which means he made the minds of his own men courageous, and emboldened them to go on, insomuch that those who ran away before now returned back, and the barbarians were slain on all sides. The king also went on killing them, and recovered all the baggage, among which were a great number of beasts of burden and of slaves, and proceeded on his march. And whereas there were a great number of those in the woods that attacked them, and were near the passage that led into the plain, he made a sally upon these also with a strong body of men, and put them to flight, and slew many of them, and thereby rendered the way safe for those that came after, and these called Herod their savior and protector. End of paragraph 8. So we see Herod
getting rid of as many Judahites as possible to secure his throne. Paragraph 9. And when he was near to Samosata, Antony sent out his army in all their proper habiliments to meet him, in order to pay Herod this respect, and because of the assistance he had given him. For he had heard what attacks the barbarians had made upon him in Judea. He was also very glad to see him there, as having been made acquainted with the great actions he had performed upon the road. So he entertained him very kindly, and could not but admire his courage. Antony also embraced him as soon as he saw him, and saluted him after a most affectionate manner, and gave him the upper hand, as having himself lately made him a king. And in a little time Antiochus delivered up the fortress, and on that account this war was at an end. Then Antony committed the rest to Sosius, and gave him orders to assist Herod, and went himself to Egypt. Accordingly, Sosius sent two legions before into Judea to the assistance of Herod, and he followed himself with the body of the army. Paragraph 10. Now Joseph was already slain in Judea in the manner following. He forgot what charge his brother Herod had given him when he went to Antony, and when he had pitched his camp among the mountains, for Machaerus had lent him 5 regiments, with these he went hastily to Jericho in order to reap the corn thereto belonging. And as the Roman regiments were but newly raised and were unskillful in war, for they were in great part collected out of Syria, he was attacked by the enemy and caught in those places of difficulty and was himself slain, as he was fighting bravely, and with the whole army was lost, for there were 6 regiments slain. So when Antigonus got possession of the dead bodies, he cut off Joseph's head, although Pheraris, his brother, would have redeemed it at the price of 50 talents. After which defeat, the Galileans revolted from their commanders and took those of Herod's party and drowned them in the lake, and a great part of Judea was become seditious. But Machaerus fortified the place Gitta in Samaria. Paragraph 11. At this time, messengers came to Herod and informed him of what had been done, and when he was to come to Daphne by Antioch, they told him of ill fortune that had befallen his younger brother, which he yet expected from certain visions that appeared to him in his dreams, which clearly foreshowed his brother's death. So he hastened his march, and when he came to Mount Libanus, he received about 800 men of that place, having already with him 1 Roman legion, and with these he came to Ptolemais. He also marched thence by night with his army and proceeded along Galilee. Here it was that the enemy met him and fought him and were beaten and shut up in the same place of strength whence they had sallied out the day before. So he attacked the place in the morning, but by reason of a great storm that was then very violent, he was able to do nothing, but drew off his army into the neighboring villages. Yet as soon as the other legion that Antony sent him was come to his assistance, those that were in garrison in the place were afraid and deserted it in the night time. Then did the king march hastily to Jericho, intending to avenge himself on the enemy for the slaughter of his brother. And when he had pitched his tents, he made a feast for the principal commanders, and after this collation was over, and he had dismissed his guests, he retired to his own chamber. And here may one see what kindness God had for the king, for the upper part of the house fell down when nobody was in it, and so killed none, insomuch that all the people believed that Herod was beloved of God, since he had escaped such a great and surprising danger. Paragraph 12. But the next day 6,000 of the enemy came down from the tops of the mountains to fight the Romans, which greatly terrified them. And the soldiers that were in light armor came near and pelted the king's guards that were come out of the dark with darts and stones, and one of them hit him on the side with a dart. Antigonus also sent a commander against Samaria, whose name was Pappus, with some forces, being desirous to show the enemy how potent he was, and that he had men to spare in his war with them. He sat down to oppose Machaerus. But Herod, when he had taken 5 cities, took such as were left in them,
being about 2,000, and slew them, and burnt the cities themselves, and then returned to go against Pappus, who was encamped at a village called Issanus. And there ran into him many out of Jericho and Judea, near to which places he was. And the enemy fell upon his men, so stout were they at this time, and joined battle with them. But he beat them in the fight, and in order to be revenged on them for the slaughter of his brother, he pursued them sharply and killed them as they ran away. And as the houses were full of armed men, and many of them ran as far as the tops of the houses, he got them under his power and pulled down the roofs of the houses and saw the lower rooms a heap. So he threw stones down upon them as they piled up one on another, and they thereby killed them. Nor was there a more frightful spectacle in all the war than this, where beyond the walls an immense multitude of dead men lay heaped one upon the other. This action it was which chiefly broke the spirits of the enemy, who expected now what would come, for there appeared a mighty number of people that came from places far distant that were now about the village, but then ran away. And had it not been for the depth of winter which then restrained them, the king's army had presently gone to Jerusalem, as being very courageous at this good success. And the whole work had been done immediately, for Antigonus was already looking about how he might fly away and leave the city. Paragraph 13. At this time the king gave orders that the soldiers should go to supper, for it was late at night, while he went into a chamber to use the bath, for he was very weary. And here it was that he was in the greatest danger, which yet by God's providence he escaped. For as he was naked, and had but one servant that followed him to be with him while he was bathing in an inner room, certain of the enemy who were in their armor and fled thither out of fear were then in the place. And as he was bathing, the first time came out with his naked sword drawn, and went at the doors after them, a second and a third armed in like manner, and were under such a consternation that they did no hurt to the king, and thought themselves to have come off very well in suffering no harm themselves in their getting out of the house. However, on the next day he cut off the head of Pappus, for he was already slain, and sent it to Pheroras as a punishment of what their brother had suffered by his means, for he was the man that slew him with his own hand. Paragraph 14. When the rigor of winter was over, Herod removed his army and came near to Jerusalem and pitched his camp hard by the city. Now this was the third year since he had been made king at Rome. And as he removed his camp and came near that part of the wall where it could be most easily assaulted, he pitched that camp before the temple, intending to make his attacks in the same manner as did Pompey. So he encompassed the place with three bulwarks and erected towers and employed a great many hands about the work, and cut down the trees that were round about the city. And when he had appointed proper persons to oversee the works, even while the army lay before the city, he himself went to Samaria to complete his marriage and to take to wife the daughter of Alexander, the son of Aristobulus, for he had betrothed her already, as I have before related. End of chapter 15. Now, chapter 16, how Herod, when he had married Mariamne, took Jerusalem with the assistance of Sosius by force, and how the government of the Asmoneans was put an end to, the Asmoneans being the royal house of Judah. Paragraph 1. After the wedding was over, came Sosius through Phoenicia, having sent out his army before him over the Midland parts. He also, who was their commander, came himself, with a great number of horsemen and footmen. The king also came himself from Samaria, and brought with him no small army, besides that which was there before, for they were about 30,000. And they all met together at the walls of Jerusalem, and encamped at the north wall of the city, being now an army of 11 legions, armed men on foot, and 6,000 horsemen, with their auxiliaries out of Syria. The generals were two, Sosius, sent by Antony to assist Herod,
and Herod on his own account, in order to take the government from Antigonus, who was declared an enemy to Rome, and that he himself be king, according to the decree of the Senate. Paragraph 2. Now the Judahites that were enclosed within the walls of the city fought against Herod with great alacrity and zeal, for the whole nation was gathered together. They also gave out many prophecies about the temple, and many things agreeable to the people, as if God would deliver them out of the danger they were in. They had also carried off what was out of the city, and they might not leave anything to afford sustenance either for man or for beasts. And by private robberies they made the want of necessities greater. When Herod understood this, he opposed ambushes in the fittest places against their private robberies. And he sent legions of armed men to bring in provisions, and that from remote places, so that in a little time they had great plenty of provisions. Now the three bulwarks were easily erected, because so many hands were continually at work upon it. For it was summertime, and there was nothing to hinder them in raising their works, neither from the air nor from the workmen. So they brought their engines to bear, and shook the walls of the city, and tried all manner of ways to get in. Yet did not these within discover any fear, but they also contrived not a few engines to oppose their engines withal. They also sallied out and burnt not only those engines that were not yet perfected, but those that were. And when they came hand to hand, their attempts were not less bold than those of the Romans, though they were behind them in skill. They also erected new works when the former were ruined, and making mines underground, they met each other and fought there. And making use of brutish courage rather than of prudent valor, they persisted in this war to the very last. And this they did while a mighty army lay round about them, and while they were distressed by famine and the want of necessaries. For this happened to be a sabbatic year. Again, we see that the Judahites fought valiantly to retain the kingdom. The first that scaled the walls were 20 chosen men. Next were Sosius's centurions, for the first wall was taken in 40 days, and the second in 15 more, when some of the cloisters that were about the temple were burnt, which Herod gave out to have been burnt by Antigonus, in order to expose him to the hatred of the Judahites. And when the outer court of the temple and the lower city were taken, the Judahites fled into the inner court of the temple and into the upper city. But now, fearing lest the Romans should hinder them from offering their daily sacrifices to God, they sent an embassage and desired that they would only permit them to bring in beasts for sacrifices, which Herod granted, hoping they were going to yield. But when he saw that they did nothing of what he supposed, but bitterly opposed him, in order to preserve the kingdom to Antigonus, he made an assault upon the city and took it by storm. And now all parts were full of those that were slain by the rage of the Romans at the long duration of the siege, and by the zeal of the Judahites that were on Herod's side, who were not willing to leave one of their adversaries alive. So they were murdered continually in the narrow streets and in the houses by crowds, and as they were flying into the temple for shelter, and there was no pity taken for either infants or the aged, nor did they spare so much as the weaker sex. Nay, although the king sent about and besought them to spare the people, yet nobody restrained their hands from slaughter. But as if they were a company of madmen, they fell upon persons of all ages without distinction. And then Antigonus, without regard to either his past or present circumstances, came down from the citadel and fell down at the feet of Sosius, who took no pity on him in the change of his fortune, but insulted him beyond measure and called him Antigone, i.e. a woman and not a man. Yet did he not treat him as if he were a woman, but letting him go at liberty, but put him into bonds and kept him in close custody. End of paragraph 2. So we see the civil war among the Judahites, precipitated by Herod and the Romans, was vicious on both sides, kind of similar to our American Civil War. Paragraph 3. And now Herod, having overcome his enemies, his care was to govern those foreigners who had been his assistants.
for the crowd of strangers rushed to see the temple and the sacred things in the temple. But the king, thinking a victory to be a more severe affliction than a defeat, if any of those things which it was not lawful to see should be seen by them, used entreaties and threatenings, and even sometimes force itself to restrain them. So who would these strangers be? Obviously Edomites, because only

3. So we see that even Herod himself, realizing that the slaughter was becoming so great that he had to put a stop to it, lest he have no kingdom to rule over. Paragraph 4. This destruction befell the city of Jerusalem when Marcus Agrippa and Caninius Gallus were consuls at Rome on the 185th Olympiad, on the 3rd month, on the solemnity of the fast, as if a periodical revolution of calamities had returned since that which befell the Judahites under Pompey. For the Judahites were taken by him in the same day, and this was after 27 years' time. So when Sosius had dedicated a crown of gold to God, he marched away from Jerusalem and carried Antigonus with him in bonds to Antony. But Herod was afraid lest Antigonus should be kept in prison only by Antony, and that when he was carried to Rome by him, he might get his cause to be heard by the Senate, and might demonstrate, as he was himself of the royal blood, and Herod but a private man, and an Edomite, of course, that therefore it belonged to his sons, however, to have the kingdom, on account of the family they were of, in case he had himself offended the Romans by what he had done. Out of Herod's fear of this, it was that he, by giving Antony a great deal of money, endeavored to persuade him to have Antigonus slain, which, if it were once done, he should be free from that fear. And thus did the government of the Asmoneans cease 126 years after it was first set up. This family was a splendid and illustrious one, both on account of the nobility of their stock and of the dignity of the high priesthood, as also for the glorious actions of their ancestors had performed for our nation. But these men lost the government by their dissensions one with another, and it came to Herod, the son of Antipater, who was of no more than a vulgar family, namely an Edomite, and of no eminent extraction, but one that was subject to other kings. And this is what history tells us was the end of the Asmonean family. End of Book 14. Continuing now with Book 15, containing the interval of 18 years, from the death of Antigonus to the finishing of the temple by Herod. Chapter 1, concerning Pollio and Sameas. Herod slays the principal of Antigonus's friends and spoils the city of its wealth. Antony beheads Antigonus. Paragraph 1. How Sosius and Herod took Jerusalem by force, and besides that, how they took Antigonus captive, has been related by us in the foregoing book. We will now proceed in the narration. And since Herod had now the government of all Judea put in his hands, he promoted such of the private men of the city as had been of his party, but never left off avenging and punishing every day those who had chosen to be of the party of his enemies. But Pollio, the Pharisee, and Sameas, a disciple of his, were honored by him above all the rest. For when Jerusalem was besieged, they advised the citizens to receive Herod, for which advice they were well requited. But this Pollio, at the time when Herod was once upon his trial of life and death, foretold in a way of reproach to Hyrcanus and to other judges how this Herod, whom they suffered now to escape, would afterward inflict punishment on them all, which had its completion in time, while God fulfilled the words he had spoken. End of paragraph 1. So we see now that the Herodians now are in full power, and Herod was killing his enemies among the Judahites and engaging friends of among the Judahites with bribes. Paragraph 2. At this time Herod, now he had got Jerusalem under his power, carried off all the royal ornaments and spoiled the wealthy men of what they had gotten. And when by these means he heaped together a great quantity of silver and gold, he gave it all to Antony and his friends that were about him. He also slew 45 of the principal men of Antigonus's party,
and set guards at the gates of the city, that nothing might be carried out together with their dead bodies.

These here must interject. This would be like a civil war in America today, with the Democrats killing off the Republicans. They also searched the dead, and whatever was found, either of silver or gold or other treasure, it was carried to the king. Nor was there any end of the miseries he brought upon them, and this distress was in part occasioned by the covetousness of the prince regent, who was still in want of more, and in part by the sabbatic year, which was still going on, and forced the country to lie still uncultivated, since we are forbidden to sow the land in that year. Now when Antony had received Antigonus as his captive, he determined to keep him against his triumph. But when he heard the nation grew seditious, and that out of their hatred to Herod they continued to bear good will to Antigonus, he resolved to behead him at Antioch, for otherwise the Judahites could in no way be brought to quiet. And Strabo attests to what I have said when he thus speaks, quote, Antony ordered Antigonus the Judahite to be brought to Antioch, and there to be beheaded. And this Antony seems to me to have been the very first man who beheaded a king, as supposing he could no other way bend the minds of the Judahites so as to receive Herod, whom he had made king in his stead. For by no torments could they be forced to call him king, so great a fondness they had for their former king. So he thought this the dishonorable death would diminish the value they had for Antigonus's memory, and at the same time would diminish the hatred they bear to Herod, unquote. Thus for Strabo. End of chapter 1. Chapter 2. How Hyrcanus was set at liberty by the Parthians and returned to Herod, and what Alexandra did when she heard that Anenelus was made high priest. Paragraph 1. Now after Herod was in possession of the kingdom, Hyrcanus the high priest, who was then a captive among the Parthians, came to him again, and was set free from his captivity in the manner following. Barzaphanrus and Pascorus, the generals of the Parthians, took Hyrcanus, who was first made high priest and afterwards king, and Herod's brother, Phasaelus, captives, and were carrying them away into Parthia. Phasaelus indeed could not bear the reproach of being in bonds, and thinking that death with glory was better than any life whatsoever, he became his own executioner, as I have formerly related. Paragraph 2. But when Hyrcanus was brought into Parthia, the king of the Phraates treated him after a very gentle manner, as having already learned of what an illustrious family he was, on which account he set him free from his bonds and gave him a habitation at Babylon, where there were Judahites in great numbers. These Judahites honored Hyrcanus as their high priest and king, as did all the Judahite nation that dwelt as far as Euphrates, which respect was very much to his satisfaction. Again, I have to stress that the Parthians were the kinsmen of the Judahites. But when he was informed that Herod had received the kingdom, new hopes came upon him, as having been himself still of a kind disposition towards him. And expecting that Herod would bear in mind what favor he had received from him, and when he was upon his trial, and when he was in danger that a capital sentence would be pronounced against him, he delivered him, that is Herod, from that danger and from all punishment. Accordingly, he talked of that matter with the Judahites that came often to him with great affection, but they endeavored to retain him among them and desired that he would stay with them, putting him in mind of the kind offices and honors they did him, and that those honors they paid him were not at all inferior to what they could pay to either their high priests or their kings. And what was a greater motive to determine him, they said, was this, that he could not have those dignities in Judea, because that the mane of his body which had been inflicted on him by Antigonus, and that kings do not use to requite men for these kindnesses which they receive when they were private persons, the height of their fortune making usually no small changes in them. End of paragraph 2. Now, although they suggested these arguments to him for his own advantage, yet did Hyrcanus still desire to depart.
Herod also wrote to him and persuaded him to desire of Phraates and the Judahites that were there that they should not grudge him the royal authority, which he should have jointly with himself, for that now he was the proper time for himself to make amends for the favors he had received from him, as having been brought up by him and saved by him also, as well as for Hyrcanus to receive it. And as he wrote thus to Hyrcanus, so did he send also Saramallas, his ambassador to Phraates, and many presents with him, and desired him in the most obliging way that he would be no hindrance to his gratitude towards his benefactor. But this zeal of Herod's did not flow from that principle, but because he had been made governor of that country without having any just claim to it. He was afraid, and that upon reasons good enough, of a change in his condition, and so made what haste he could to get Hyrcanus into his power, or indeed to put him quite out of the way, which last thing he effected afterwards. So Herod's kind words were nothing but a lure to kill Hyrcanus. Paragraph 4. Accordingly, when Hyrcanus came full of assurance by the permission of the king of Parthia, and at the expense of the Judahites who supplied him with money, Herod received him with all possible respect, and gave him the upper place at public meetings, and set him above all the rest at feasts, and thereby deceived him. He called him his father, and endeavored by all the ways possible, that he might have no suspicion of any treacherous design against him. He also did other things in order to secure his government, which yet occasioned a sedition in his own family. For being cautious how he made any illustrious person the high priest of God, he sent for an obscure priest out of Babylon, whose name was Enenelus, and bestowed the high priesthood upon him. End of paragraph 4. Now, this is a total violation of the law of Israel, of the Mosaic law, to set a non-Israelite up as high priest. But we know, of course, that Herod was an Edomite, not an Israelite, and he wanted to disempower the Judahites by any means possible, and that's what he did. Paragraph 5. However, Alexandra, the daughter of Hyrcanus, and wife of Alexander, the son of Aristobulus, the king, who had also brought Alexander 2 children, could not bear this indignity. Now this son was one of the greatest comeliness, and was called Aristobulus, and the daughter Mariamne was married to Herod, and eminent for her beauty also. This Alexander was much disturbed, and took this indignity offered to her son exceedingly ill, that while he was alive anyone else should be sent to have the dignity of the high priesthood conferred upon him. Accordingly, she wrote to Cleopatra, a musician assisting her in taking care to have her letters carried, to desire her intercession with Antony in order to gain the high priesthood for her son. Paragraph 6. But as Antony was slow in granting this request, his friend Dellius came into Judea upon some affairs. And when he saw Aristobulus, he stood in admiration of the tallness and handsomeness of the child, and no less at Mariamne, the king's wife, and was open in his commendations of Alexandra as the mother of most beautiful children. And when she came to discourse with him, with them both, and to send them to Antony, for that when he saw them, he would deny nothing that she would ask. Accordingly, Alexander was elevated with these words of his, and sent the pictures to Antony. Dellius also talked extravagantly, and said that these children seemed not derived from men, but from some god or other. They were, of course, Arian Judahites. His design in doing so was to entice Antony into lewd pleasures with them, who was ashamed to send for the damsel as being the wife of Herod, and avoided it because of the reproaches he should have come from Cleopatra on that account. But he sent in the most decent manner he could for the young man, but added this withal, unless he thought it hard upon him to do so. When this letter was brought to Herod, he did not think it safe for him to send one so handsome as was Aristobulus in the prime of his life, for he was 16 years of age, and of so noble a family, and particularly not to Antony, the principal man among the Romans,
and one that would abuse him in his amours, and besides, one that openly indulged himself in such pleasures as his power allowed him without control. Are we to assume that Mark Antony was a homosexual? He therefore wrote back to him that if this boy should only go out of the country, all would be in a state of war and uproar, because the Judahites were in hopes of a change in the government and to have another king over them, yes, besides Herod. Paragraph 7. When Herod had thus excused himself to Antony, he resolved that he would not entirely permit the child of Alexander to be treated dishonorably. But his wife, Mariamne, lay vehemently at him to restore the high priesthood to her brother, and he judged it was for his advantage to do so, because if once he had that dignity, he could not go out of the country. So he called all his friends together and told them that Alexander privately conspired against his royal authority and endeavored by the means of Cleopatra so to bring it about that he might be deprived of the government, and that by Antony's means his youth might have the management of public affairs in his stead, and that this procedure of hers was unjust, since she would at the same time deprive her daughter of the dignity she now had, and would bring disturbances upon the kingdom, for which he had taken a great deal of pains, and gotten with extraordinary hazards, that yet, while he well remembered her wicked practices, he would not leave off doing what was right himself, but would even now give the youth the high priesthood, and that he formerly set up Anenelus, because Aristobulus was then so very young a child. Now when he had said this, not at random, but as he thought with the best discretion he had, in order to deceive the women and those friends whom he had taken to consult withal, Alexandra, out of the great joy she had at this unexpected promise, and out of fear from the suspicions she lay under, fell a-weeping, and made the following apology for herself, and said that as to the high priesthood, she was very much concerned for the disgrace her son was under, and so did her utmost endeavors to procure it for him, but that as to the kingdom she had made no attempts, and that if were offered her for her son, she would not accept it, and that now she would be satisfied with her son's dignity, while he himself held the civil government, and she had thereby the security to all the remainder of her family, that she was now overcome by his benefits, and thankfully accepted of this honor shown to him, to her, her son, and that she would hereafter be entirely obedient, and she desired him to excuse her, if the nobility of her family, and that the freedom of acting which she sought that allowed her, had made her act too precipitously and imprudently in this manner. So when they had spoken thus to one another, they came to an agreement, and all suspicions, so far as appeared, were vanished away. End of chapter 2. Now chapter 3, with the heading, How Herod, upon his making Aristobulus high priest, took care that he should be murdered in a little time, and what apology he made to Antony about Aristobulus, as also concerning Joseph and Mariamne. Paragraph 1. So King Herod immediately took the high priesthood away from Anenelus, who, as we said before, was not of this country, but one of those Judahites that had been carried captive beyond Euphrates. For there were not a few of 10,000 of these people that had been carried captives and dwelt about Babylonia, whence Anenelus came. He was one of the stock of the high priests, according to Josephus here. But there's a footnote here. When Josephus says here that this Anenelus was of the stock of the high priests, it contradicts what he had been just telling us, that he was a priest of an obscure family or character, chapter 2, section 4. So we'll have to leave this as a disputed matter. Anyway, and let me restart the sentence over. He was one of the stock of the high priests and had been of old a particular friend of Herod. That's the important thing, a particular friend of Herod. And when he was first made king, he conferred that dignity upon him and now put him out of it again in order to quiet the troubles in his family. Though what he did was plainly unlawful, for that no other time of old was any one that had not once been in that dignity deprived of it. It was Antiochus Epiphanes who first broke that law and deprived Jesus, who was high priest at the time, and made his brother Onias high priest in his stead.
Aristobulus was the second that did so, and took that dignity from his brother Hyrcanus. And this Herod was the third who took the high priest office away from Anenelus and gave it to this young man Aristobulus in his stead. Paragraph 2. Now Herod seemed to have healed the divisions in his family, and yet he was not without suspicion, as is frequently the case of people seeming to be reconciled to one another, but thought that as Alexander had already made attempts attending to innovations, so did he fear that she would go on therein if she found a fit opportunity for so doing. So he gave a command that she should dwell in the palace and meddle with no public affairs. Her guards also were so careful that nothing she did in private life every day was concealed. All these hardships put her out of patience by little and little, and she began to hate Herod. For as she had the pride of a woman to the utmost degree, she had great indignation at this suspicious guard that was about her, as desirous rather to undergo anything that could befall her than to be deprived of her liberty of speech, and under the notion of an honorary guard to live in a state of slavery and terror. She therefore sent to Cleopatra and made a long complaint of the circumstances she was in, and entreated her to do her the utmost for her assistance. Cleopatra hereupon advised her to take her son with her and come away immediately to her and into Egypt. This advice pleased her, and she had this contrivance for getting away. She got two coffins made, as if they were to carry away two dead bodies, and put herself into one and her son into the other, and gave orders to such of her servants as knew of her intentions to carry them away in the night time. Now their road was to be thence to the seaside, and there was a ship ready to carry them into Egypt. Now Aesop, one of her servants, happened to fall upon Sabion, one of her friends, and spake of this matter to him, as thinking he had known it of it before. When Sabion knew this, who had formerly been an enemy of Herod, it had been esteemed one of those that laid snares for and gave poison to his father Antipater, he expected that this discovery would change Herod's hatred into kindness. Loose lips sink ships. So he told the king of this private stratagem of Alexandra, whereupon he suffered her to proceed to the execution of her project and caught her in the very fact. But still he passed by her offense, and though he had a great mind to do it, he durst not inflict anything that was severe upon her, for he knew that Cleopatra would not bear that she should have her accused on account of her hatred to him, but made a show as if it were rather the generosity of his soul and his great moderation that made him forgive them. However, he fully proposed to himself to put this young man out of the way by means, one means or another. But the thought that he might in all probability be better concealed in doing it if he did it not presently nor immediately after what had lately happened. Paragraph 3. And now, upon the approach of the Feast of Tabernacles, which is a festival very much to observed among us, he let those days pass over, and both he and the rest of the people were then very merry. Yet did the envy which at this time arise in him cause him to make haste to do what he was about, and provoke him to it. For when this youth, Aristobulus, who was now in the 17th year of his age, went up to the altar according to the law, to offer the sacrifices, and this with the ornaments of his high priesthood. And when he performed the sacred offices, he seemed to be exceedingly comely and taller than men usually were at that age, and to exhibit in his countenance a great deal of that high family he was sprung from. A warm zeal and affection towards him appeared among the people, and the memory of the actions of his grandfather Aristobulus was fresh in their minds. And their affections got so far the mastery of them that they could not forbear to show their inclinations to him. They at once rejoiced and were confounded, and mingled with good wishes their joy, acclamations which they made to him, till the goodwill of the multitude was made too evident.
And they more rashly proclaimed the happiness that they had received from his family than was fit under a monarchy to have done. Upon all this, Herod resolved to complete what he had intended against this young man. When therefore the festival was over, and he was feasting at Jericho with Alexandra, who entertained him there, he was then very pleasant with the young man, and drew him into a lonely place, and at the same time played with him in a juvenile, ludicrous manner. Now the nature of that place was hotter than ordinary, so they went out into a body of a sudden and vain madness. And this, as they stood by the fish ponds, of which there were large ones about the house, they went to cool themselves by bathing, because it was in the midst of a hot day. At first they were only spectators of Herod's servants and acquaintances as they were swimming. But after a while the young man, at the instigation of Herod, went into the water among them, while such of Herod's acquaintances as he appointed to do it, dipped him as he was swimming, and plunged him under water in the dark of the evening, as if it had been done in sport only. Nor did they desist till he was entirely suffocated. And thus was Aristobulus murdered, being not 18 years old, and having kept the high priesthood 1 year only, which high priesthood Anenelus now recovered again. End of chapter 3, or paragraph 3. This is Pastor Eli James of Eurofolk Radio with part 4 of our reading of the Herodians versus the Judahites as written down by Josephus in his Antiquities of Judah. We left off last time in book 15, chapter 3, paragraph 3, in which Herod drowns Aristobulus, who was a true Judahite, and who was at that point high priest of Judah. And with Herod drowning him, he set Anenelus back into the high priesthood, Anenelus being an appointee, not a Judahite worthy of the honor. So let's now pick it up in paragraph 4. When this sad accident was told the women, their joy was soon changed into lamentation at the sight of the dead body that lay before them, and their sorrow was immoderate. The city also, that, namely Jerusalem, upon the spreading of this news, was in very great grief, every family looking on this calamity as if it had not belonged to another, but that one of themselves was slain. But Alexandra was more deeply affected upon her knowledge that he had been destroyed on purpose. Her sorrow was greater than that of the others by her knowing how the murder was committed, but she was under the necessity of bearing up under it out of her prospect of a greater mischief that might otherwise follow. And she sometimes came to an inclination to destroy herself with her own hand, but still she restrained herself in hopes she might live long enough to revenge the unjust murder thus privately committed. Nay, she further resolved to endeavor to live longer and to give no occasion to think she suspected that her son was slain on purpose, and supposed that she might thereby be in a capacity of revenging it at a proper opportunity. This she did restrain herself, that she might not be noted for entertaining any such suspicion. However, Herod endeavored that he, none abroad, should believe that the child's death was caused by any design of his, and for this purpose he did not only use the ordinary signs of sorrow, but fell into tears also, and exhibited a real confusion of soul, and perhaps his affections were overcome on this occasion. When he saw the child's countenance so young and so beautiful, although his death was supposed to tend to his own security, so far at least this grief served as to make some apology for him, and as for his funeral, that he took care should be very magnificent, by making great preparation for a sepulchre to lay his body in,
and providing a great quantity of spices, and burying many ornaments together with him, till the very women, who were in such deep sorrow, were astonished at it, and received in this way some consolation. End of paragraph 4. Paragraph 5. However, no such things could overcome Alexander's grief, but the remembrance of this miserable case made her sorrow both deep and obstinate. Accordingly, she wrote an account of this treacherous scene to Cleopatra, and how her son was murdered. But Cleopatra, as she had formerly been desirous to give her what satisfaction she could, and commiserating Alexander's misfortune, made the case her own, and would not let Antony be quiet, but excited him to punish the child's murder. For that it was an unworthy thing that Herod, who had by him been made king of the kingdom, that no way belonged to him, should be guilty of such horrid crimes against those that were of the royal blood in reality. Antony was persuaded by these arguments, and when he came to Laodicea, he sent and commanded Herod to come and make his defense as to what he had done to Aristobulus, for that such a treacherous design was not well done, if he had any hand in it. Herod was now in fear, both of the accusation and of Cleopatra's ill will to him, which was such that she was ever endeavoring to make Antony hate him. He therefore determined to obey his summons, for he had no possible way to avoid it. So he left his uncle Joseph procurator for his government and for the public affairs, and gave him a private charge that if Antony should kill him, he also should kill Mariamne immediately, for that he had a tender affection for this his wife, and was afraid of the injury that should be offered him if, after his death, she, for her beauty, should be engaged to some other man. But this intimation was nothing but this at the bottom, that Antony had fallen in love with her when he formerly heard somewhat of her beauty. So when Herod had given Joseph this charge, and had indeed no sure hope of escaping with his life, he went away to Antony. Paragraph 6. But as Joseph was administering the public affairs of the kingdom, and for that reason was very frequently with Mariamne, both because his business required it, and because of the respects he ought to pay her, the queen, he frequently let himself into discourse about Herod's kindness and great affection towards her. And when the women, especially Alexandra, used to turn his discourses into feminine raillery, Joseph was soon over desirous to demonstrate the king's inclinations, that he proceeded so far as to mention the charge he had received, and thence drew his demonstration that Herod was not able to live without her, and if he should come to any ill end, he could not endure a separation from her even after he was dead. Thus spake Joseph. But the women, as was natural, did not take this to be an instance of Herod's strong affection for them, but of his severe usage of them, and that they could not escape destruction nor a tyrannical death, even when he was dead himself. And this saying of Joseph was a foundation for the women's severe suspicions about him afterwards. Paragraph 7. At this time a report went about the city of Jerusalem among Herod's enemies that Antony had tortured Herod and put him to death. This report, as is natural, disturbed those that were about the palace, but chiefly the women, upon which Alexandra endeavored to persuade Joseph to go out of this place and fly away with them to the ensigns of the Roman legions, which then lay encamped about the city, as a guard to the kingdom, under the command of Julius, for that by this means, if any disturbance should happen about the palace, they should be in greater security, as having the Romans favorable to them, and that besides they hoped to obtain the highest authority, if Antony did but once see Mariamne, by whose means they should recover the kingdom, and want nothing which was reasonable for them to hope for, because of their royal extraction. Paragraph 8. But they that were in the midst of these deliberations, letters were brought
from Herod about all his affairs, and proved contrary to the report, and of what they before expected. For when he was come to Antony, he soon recovered his interest with him, by the presents he made him, which he had brought with him from Jerusalem. The perfect example of Jewish bribery of heads of state. And he soon induced him, upon his discoursing with him, to leave off his indignation at him, so that Cleopatra's persuasions had less force than the arguments and presents he brought to regain his friendship. For Antony said that it was not good to require an account of a king as to the affairs of his government, for at this rate he could be no king at all, but that those who had given him that authority ought to permit him to make use of it. He also said the same things to Cleopatra, that it would be best for her not busily to meddle with the acts of the king's government. Herod wrote an account of these things, and enlarged upon the other honors which he had received from Antony, how he sat by him at his hearing causes, and took his diet with him every day, and that he enjoyed those favors from him, notwithstanding the reproaches that Cleopatra so severely laid against him, who, having a great desire of his country, and earnestly entreating Antony that the kingdom might be given to her, labored with her utmost diligence to have him out of the way, but that he still found Antony just to him, and had no longer any apprehensions of hard treatment from him, and that he was soon upon his return, with a firmer additional assurance of his favor to him, and his reigning and managing public affairs, and that there was no longer any hope for Cleopatra's covetous temper, since Antony had given her Coelesyria instead of what she desired, by which means he had at once pacified her and got clear of the entreaties which she made him to have Judea bestowed upon her. Paragraph 9. When these letters were brought, the women left off their attempt for flying to the Romans, which they thought of while Herod was supposed to be dead. Yet was not that purpose of theirs a secret. But when the king had conducted Antony on his way against the Parthians, he returned to Judea, when both his sister Salome and his mother informed him of Alexander's intentions. Salome also added somewhat further against Joseph, though it was no more than a calumny, that he had often had criminal conversation with Mariamne. The reason for her saying this was this, that she for a long time bare her ill will. For when they had differences with one another, Mariamne took great freedoms and reproached the rest of the meanness of their birth. But Herod, whose affection to Mariamne was always very warm, was presently disturbed at this, and could not bear the torments of jealousy, but was still restrained from doing any rash thing to her by the love he had for her. Typical Jewish love for a white woman. Yet did this vehement affection and jealousy together make him ask Mariamne by herself about this matter of Joseph. But she denied it upon her oath, and said all that an innocent woman could possibly say in her own defense, so that by little and little the king was prevailed upon to drop the suspicion and left off his anger at her. And being overcome with his passion for his wife, he made an apology to her for having seemed to believe what he had heard about her, and returned her a great many acknowledgments of her modest behavior, and professed the extraordinary affection and kindness he had for her, till at last, as is usual between lovers, they both fell into tears and embraced one another with a most tender affection. But as the king gave more and more assurances of his belief of her fidelity, and endeavored to draw her to a like confidence in him, Mariamne said, quote, "Yet was not that command thou gavest, that if any harm came to thee from Antony, I, who had been of no occasion of it, should perish with thee, a sign of thy love to me." Unquote. When these words were fallen from her, the king was shocked at them, and presently let her go out of his arms, and cried out, and tore his hair with his own hands, and said that now he had an evident demonstration that Joseph had criminal conversation with his wife, for that he would never have uttered what he had told him alone by himself, unless
There had been such a great familiarity and firm confidence between them. And while he was in this passion, he had liked to have her, he liked to have killed his wife. But being still overborne by his love to her, he restrained this passion, though not without a lasting grief and disquietness of mind. However, he gave order to slay Joseph without permitting him to come into his sight. And as for Alexandra, he bound her and kept her in custody as the cause of all this mischief. End of paragraph 9. Continuing now with chapter 4 of book 15, having this heading, How Cleopatra, when she had gotten from Antony some parts of Judea and Arabia, came into Judea, and how Herod gave her many presents and conducted her on her way back to Egypt. Paragraph 1. Now at this time the affairs of Syria were in confusion by Cleopatra's constant persuasions to Antony to make an attempt upon everybody's dominions, for she persuaded him to take those dominions away from their several princes and bestow them upon her. And she had a mighty influence upon him by reason of his being enslaved to her by his affections. So a similar situation between Antony and Cleopatra and Herod and Mariamne. She had already poisoned her brother because she knew that he was to be king of Egypt, and this when he was but 15 years old. And she got her sister Arsinoe to be slain by the means of Antony when she was a supplicant at Diana's temple at Ephesus. For if there were but any hopes of getting money, she would violate both temples and sepulchres. Nor was there any holy place that was esteemed the most inviolable, from which she would not fetch the ornaments it had in it, nor any place so profane, but was to suffer the most flagitious treatment possible from her, if it could but contribute somewhat to the covetous humor of this wicked creature. I have to interject here, who was more wicked, Cleopatra or Herod? Yet did not all this suffice so extravagant a woman who was a slave to her lusts, but still she imagined she wanted everything she could think of and did her utmost to gain it, for which reason she hurried Antony on perpetually to deprive others of their dominions and give them to her. And as she went over Syria with him, she contrived to get it into her possession. So he slew Lysanias, the son of Ptolemy, accusing him of his bringing the Parthians upon those countries. She also petitioned Antony to give her Judea and Arabia, and in order thereto, desired him to take these countries away from their present governors. As for Antony, he was so entirely overcome by this woman that one would not think her conversation could only do it, but that he was some way or other bewitched to do whatever she would have him. Yet did the grossest parts of her injustice make him so ashamed that he would not always hearken to her to do those flagrant enormities she would have persuaded him to do, that therefore he might not totally deny her, nor by doing everything which she enjoined him, appear openly to be an ill man, he took some parts of each of those countries away from their former governors and gave them to her. Thus he gave her the cities that were within the river Eleutherus, as far as Egypt, excepting Tyre and Sidon, which he knew to have been free cities from their ancestors, although she pressed him very often to bestow them upon her also. Paragraph 2. When Cleopatra had obtained thus much, and had accompanied Antony in his expedition to Armenia, as far as Euphrates, she returned back and came to Apamea and Damascus, and passed on to Judea, where Herod met her, and farmed of her her parts of Arabia, and those revenues that came to her from those regions about Jericho. This country bears that balsam which is the most precious drug that is there,
and grows there alone. The place bears also palm trees, both many in number, and those excellent in their kind. Narrator's note here, it's pretty obvious that Josephus is referring to Herod's tax farming for Cleopatra. What a very good way to ingratiate yourself to a queen by collecting her taxes for her. Continuing, the place bears also palm trees, both many in number, and those excellent in their kind. When she was there and was very often with Herod, she endeavored to have criminal conversation with the king, nor did she affect secrecy in the indulgence of such sort of pleasures. And perhaps she had in some measure a passion of love to him, or rather, what is most probable, she laid a treacherous snare for him by aiming to obtain such adulterous conversation from him. However, upon the whole, she seemed overcome with love to him. Ah, the love of two vipers for one another. Amazing. Now Herod had a great while borne no good will to Cleopatra, as knowing that she was a woman irksome to all, and at that time he thought her particularly worthy of his hatred, if this attempt proceeded out of lust. He had also thought of preventing her intrigues by putting her to death, if such were her endeavors. However, he refused to comply with her proposals and called a council of his friends to consult with them whether he should not kill her. Now he had her in his power, for that he should thereby deliver all those from a multitude of evils to whom she was already become irksome and was expected to be still so for the time to come. And that this very thing would be much for the advantage of Antony himself, since she would certainly not be faithful to him, in any case such a reason nor necessity should come upon him as that he should stand in need of her fidelity. But when he thought to follow this advice, his friends would not let him, and told him that in the first place it was not right to attempt so great a thing, and run himself thereby into the utmost danger. And they laid hard on him, and begged him to undertake nothing rashly, for that Antony would never bear it, no, not though anyone should evidently lay before his eyes that it was for his own advantage, and that the appearance of depriving him of her conversation by this violent and treacherous method would probably set his affections more on flame than before, nor did it appear that he could offer anything of tolerable weight in his defense, this attempt being against such a woman as was of the highest dignity of any of her sex at that time in the world. And as to any advantage to be expected from such an undertaking, if any such could be supposed in this case, it would appear to deserve condemnation on account of the insolence he must take upon him in doing it. Which considerations made it very plain that in so doing he would find his government filled with mischiefs, both great and lasting, both to himself and his posterity, whereas it was still in his power to reject that wickedness she would persuade him to, and to come off honorably at the same time. So by thus affrighting Herod, and representing to him the hazards he must, in all probability, run by this undertaking, they restrained him from it. So he treated Cleopatra kindly, and made her presents, and conducted her on her way to Egypt. Paragraph 3. But Antony subdued Armenia and sent Artabazes, the son of Tigranes, in bonds with his children and procurators to Egypt, and made a present of them, and of all the royal ornaments which he had taken out of that kingdom, to Cleopatra. And Artaxias, the eldest of his sons, who had escaped at that time, took the kingdom of Armenia, who yet was ejected by Archelaus and Nero Caesar, when they restored Tigranes, his younger brother, to that kingdom. But this happened in a good while afterwards. Paragraph 4. But then, as to the tributes which Herod was to pay Cleopatra for that country which Antony had given her, he acted fairly with her, as deeming it not safe for him to afford any cause for Cleopatra to hate him. As for the king of Arabia,
whose tribute Herod had undertaken to pay for her. For some time, indeed, he paid him as much as came to 200 talents. But he afterward became very niggardly and slow in his payments, and could hardly be brought to pay some parts of it, and was not willing to pay even them without some deductions. That's your Jewish discount. Book 15, chapter 5, with this heading, How Herod Made War with the King of Arabia, and after they had fought many battles, at length conquered him, and was chosen by the Arabs to be governor of that nation, as also concerning a great earthquake. Paragraph 1. Hereupon Herod held himself ready to go against the king of Arabia, because of his great ingratitude to him, and because, after all, he would do nothing that was just to him, although Herod made the Romans war an occasion of delaying his own. For the battle of Actium was now expected, which fell into the 127th Olympiad, where Caesar and Antony were to fight for the supreme power of the world. But Herod, having enjoyed a country that was very fruitful, and that now for a long time, and having received great taxes and raised great armies therewith, got together a body of men, and carefully furnished them with all necessities, and designed them as an auxiliary for Antony. But Antony said he had no want of his assistance, but he commanded him to punish the king of Arabia, for he had heard, both from him and from Cleopatra, how perfidious he was. For this was what Cleopatra desired, who thought it for her own advantage that these two kings should do one another a great mischief as possible. Upon this message from Antony, Herod returned back, but kept his army with him in order to invade Arabia immediately. So when his army of horsemen and footmen was ready, he marched to Diosopolis, whither the Arabians came also to meet him, for they were not apprised of this war that was coming upon them. And after a great battle had been fought, the Judeans had the victory. But afterward there were gotten together another numerous army of the Arabians at Cana, which is a place of Coelesyria. Herod was informed of this beforehand, so he marched against them with the greatest part of the forces he had. And when he was come near Cana, he resolved to encamp himself. And he cast up a bulwark, that he might take a proper season for attacking the enemy. But as he was giving those orders, the multitude of the Judeans cried out that he should make no delay, but lead them against the Arabians. They went with great spirit, as believing they were in a very good order, and those especially were so that had been the former battle, had been conquerors, and had not permitted their enemies so much as to come to a close fight with them. And when they were so tumultuous and showed such great alacrity, the king resolved to make use of that zeal the multitude then exhibited. And when he had assured them he would not be behindhand with them in courage, he led them on and stood before them in all his armor, all the regiments following him in their several ranks. Whereupon a consternation fell upon the Arabians, for when they perceived that the Judeans were not to be conquered, and were full of spirit, the greater part of them ran away and avoided fighting, and they had been quite destroyed had not Athenio fallen upon the Judeans and distressed them. For this man was Cleopatra's general over the soldiers she had there, and was at enmity with Herod, and very wistfully looked on to see what the event of the battle would be. He had also resolved that in case the Arabians did anything that was brave and successful, he would lie still. But in case they were beaten, as it really happened, he would attack the Judeans with those forces he had of his own, and with those that the country had gotten together for him. So he fell upon the Judeans unexpectedly, when they were fatigued, and thought they had already vanquished the enemy, and made a great slaughter of them. For as the Judeans had spent their courage upon their known enemies, and were about to enjoy themselves in quietness after their victory,
They were easily beaten by these that attacked them afresh, and in particular received a great loss in places where their horses could not be of any service, and which were very stony, and where those that attacked them were better acquainted with the place than themselves. And when the Judeans had suffered this loss, the Arabians raised their spirits after their defeat, and returning back again, slew all those that were already put to flight. And indeed, all sorts of slaughter were now frequent, and of those that escaped, only a few returned into the camp. So King Herod, when he despaired of the battle, rode up to them to bring them assistance. Yet did he not come time enough to do them any service, though he labored hard to do it. But the Judeans' camp was taken, so that the Arabians had unexpectedly a most glorious success, having gained that victory which of themselves they were no way likely to have gained, and slaying a great part of the enemy's army. Whence afterward Herod could only act like a private robber, and make excursions upon many parts of Arabia, and distress them by sudden incursions, while he encamped among the mountains, and avoided by any means to come to a pitched battle. Yet did he greatly harass the enemy by his assiduity, and the hard labor that he took in this matter. He also took great care of his own forces, and used all the means he could to restore his affairs to their old state. Paragraph 2. At this time it was that the fight happened at Actium between Octavius Caesar and Antony in the 7th year of the reign of Herod. And then it was also that there was an earthquake in Judea, such a one as had not happened at any other time, and which earthquake brought a great destruction upon the cattle in that country. About 10,000 men also perished by the fall of houses, but the army which lodged in the field received no damage by this sad accident. When the Arabians were informed of this, and when those that hated the Judeans and pleased themselves with aggravating the reports told them of it, they raised their spirits as if their enemy's country was quite overthrown and the men were utterly destroyed, and thought there now remained nothing that could oppose them. Accordingly, they took the Judeans' ambassadors who came to them after all this had happened to make peace with them, and slew them, and came with great alacrity against their army. But the Judeans durst not withstand them, and were so cast down by the calamities they were under that they took no care of their affairs, but gave up themselves to despair, for they had no hope that they should be so upon a level again with them in battles, nor obtain any assistance elsewhere, while their affairs at home were in such great distress. When matters were in this condition, the king persuaded the commanders by his words, and tried to raise their spirits, which were quite sunk. And first he endeavored to encourage and embolden some of the better sort of beforehand, and then ventured to make a speech to the multitude, which he had before avoided to do, lest he should find them uneasy thereat, because of the misfortunes which had happened. So he made a consolatory speech to the multitude in the manner following. Paragraph 3, and I quote, "You are not unacquainted, my fellow soldiers, that we have had, not long since, many accidents that have put a stop to what we are about. It is probable that even those that are most distinguished above others for their courage can hardly keep up their spirits in such circumstances. But since we cannot avoid fighting, and nothing that hath happened is of such a nature but it may by ourselves be recovered into a good state, and by this one brave action only well performed, I have proposed to myself both to give you some encouragements, and at the same time some information, both of which parts my design will tend to this point, that you may still continue in your own power and proper fortitude. I will then, in the first place, demonstrate to you that this war is a just one on our side, and that on this account it is a war of necessity, and occasioned by the injustice of our adversaries. For if you be once satisfied of this, it will be a real cause of alacrity to you, after which I will further demonstrate that the misfortunes we are under are of no great consequence, and that we have the greatest reason to hope for victory.
I shall begin with the first, and appeal to yourselves as witnesses to what I shall say. You are not ignorant, certainly, of the wickedness of the Arabians, which is to that degree.

kind disposition he was in towards us, that hath been the occasion that even these Arabians have not been utterly undone. Antony, being unwilling to undertake anything which might be suspected by us of unkindness, but when he had a mind to bestow some parts of each of our dominions on Cleopatra, I also managed that matter so that by giving him presents of my own, I might obtain a security to both nations, while I undertook myself to answer for the money, and gave him 200 talents, and became surety for those 200 more which were imposed upon the land, which was subject to this tribute. And this they have defrauded us of, neglecting to mention his own defrauding, although it was not reasonable that the Judeans should pay tribute to any man living, or allow part of their land to be taxable. But although this was so to be, yet ought we not to pay tribute for these Arabians, whom we have ourselves preserved. Nor is it fit that they who have professed, and that with great integrity and sense of our kindness, that it is not by our means that they keep their principality, should injure us, and deprive us of what is our due, and this while we have been still not their enemies, but their friends. And whereas observation of covenants takes place among the bitterest enemies, but among friends is absolutely necessary, this is not observed among these men, who think gain to be the best of all things, let it be by any means whatsoever, and that injustice is no harm, for if they might but get money by it. Is it therefore a question with you whether the unjust are to be punished or not, when God himself hath declared his mind that so it ought to be, and hath commanded that we ever should hate injuries and injustice, which is not only just but necessary in wars between several nations? For these Arabians have done what both the Greeks and barbarians own to be an instance of the grossest wickedness with regard to our ambassadors, whom they have beheaded, while the Greeks declare that such ambassadors are sacred and inviolable. And for ourselves, we have learned from God the most excellent of our doctrines and the most holy part of our law, by angels or ambassadors. For this name brings God to the knowing of mankind and is sufficient to reconcile enemies to one another. Now here, of course, Herod is pretending to be as if he were a Judahite. Of course, everybody knows that he isn't. Continuing, what wickedness then can be greater than the slaughter of ambassadors who come to treat about doing what is right? And when such have been their actions, how is it possible they can either live securely in common life or be successful in war? In my opinion, that is impossible. But perhaps some will say that what is holy and what is righteous is indeed on our side, but that the Arabians are either more courageous or more numerous than we are. Now as to this, in the first place, it is not fit for us to say so, for with whom is what is righteous, with them is God himself. Now where is God? There is both multitude and courage. But to examine our own circumstances a little, we were conquerors in the first battle, and when we fought again, they were not able to oppose us, but ran away, and could not endure our attacks or our courage. But when we had conquered them, then came Athenio, and made war against us without declaring it. And pray, is this an instance of their manhood, or is it not a second instance of their wickedness and treachery? Why are we therefore of less courage on account of that which ought to inspire us with stronger hopes? And why are we terrified at these who, when they fight upon a level, are continually beaten, and when they seem to be conquerors, they gain it by wickedness? And if we suppose that anyone should deem them to be men of real courage, will he not be excited by that very consideration to do his utmost against them? For true valor is not shown by fighting against weak persons, but in being able to overcome the most hardy. But then, if the distresses we ourselves are under and the miseries that have come by the earthquake have affrighted anyone, let him consider in the first place that this very thing will deceive the Arabians by their supposal that with what hath fallen us is greater than it really is. Moreover,
It is

not right that the same things embolden themselves should discourage us. For these men, you see, do not derive their alacrity from any advantageous virtue of their own, but from their hope, as to us, that we are quite cast down by our misfortunes. But when we boldly march against them, we shall soon pull down their insolent conceit of themselves, and shall gain this by attacking them, that they will not be so insolent when we do come to the battle. For our distresses are not so great, nor is what hath happened an indication of the anger of God against us, as some imagine. For such things are accidental, and adversities that come in the usual course of things. And if we allow that this was done by the will of God, we must allow that it is now over by his will also, and that he is satisfied with what he hath already done. For had he been willing to afflict us still more thereby, he had not changed his mind so soon. And as for the war we are engaged in, he hath himself demonstrated that he is willing it should go on, and that he knows it to be a just war. For while some of the people in the country have perished, all you who were in harms have suffered nothing, but all are preserved alive, whereby God makes it plain to us that if you had universally with your children and wives been in the army, it had come to pass that you had not undergone anything that would have much hurt you. Considering these things, and what is more than all the rest, that you have God at all times for your protector, and prosecute these men with just bravery, who in point of friendship are unjust, in their battles perfidious, towards ambassadors impious, and always inferior to you in valor. Unquote. End of paragraph 3. So here is probably the first instance of a Jew, once having achieved power, raising the banner of patriotism and getting other people to fight the Jews' wars for them, as we have seen in many cases here in the modern era with the Rothschilds raising armies against white nations to fight against each other. Continuing now with paragraph 4. When the Judeans heard this speech, they were much raised in their minds, and more disposed to fight than before. So Herod, when he had offered the sacrifices appointed by the law, made haste, and took them, and led them against the Arabians, and in order to do that, passed over Jordan, and pitched his camp near to that of the enemy. He also thought fit to seize upon a certain castle that lay in the midst of them, as hoping it would be for his advantage, and would the sooner produce a battle. And if there were occasion for delay, he should by it have his camp fortified. And as the Arabians had the same intentions upon that place, a contest arose about it. At first they were but skirmishes, after which there came more soldiers, and it proved a sort of fight, and some fell on both sides, till those of the Arabian side were beaten and retreated. This was no small encouragement to the Judeans immediately, and when Herod observed that the enemy's army were disposed to anything rather than to come to an engagement, he ventured boldly to attempt the bulwark itself and to pull it to pieces, and so to get nearer to their camp in order to fight them. For when they were forced out of their trenches, they were out in disorder and had not the least alacrity or hope for victory. Yet did they fight hand to hand, because they were no more in the number than the Judeans, because they were in such a disposition of war that they were under necessity of coming on boldly. So they came on to the terrible battle, while not a few that fell on each side. However, at length the Arabians fled, and so a great slaughter was made upon their being routed, that they were not only killed by their enemies, but became the authors of their own deaths also, and were trodden down by the multitude and the great current of people in disorder, and were destroyed by their own armor. So 5,000 men lay dead upon the spot, while the rest of the multitude soon ran within the bulwark for safety, but had no firm hope of safety by reason of their want of necessities, especially of water. The Judeans pursued them, but could not get in with them, but sat about, round about the bulwark and watched any
assistants that would get into them and prevented any there that had been mind to it from running away. End of paragraph 4. Paragraph 5. When the Arabians were in these circumstances, they sent ambassadors to Herod, in the first place to propose terms of accommodation, and after that to offer him, so pressing was their thirst upon them, to undergo whatsoever he pleased, if he would free them from their present distress. But he would admit no ambassadors, of no price of redemption, nor of any other moderate terms whatever, being very desirous to revenge those unjust actions which they had been guilty of towards this nation. This, of course, reminds us of federal dictator Rosenfeld, who was Jewish by his mother's side, the Delno family, his expression, unconditional surrender. So they were necessitated by other motives, and particularly by thirst, to come out and deliver themselves up to him to be carried away captives. And in 5 days' time, the number of 4,000 were taken prisoners, while all the rest resolved to make a sally upon their enemies and to fight it out with them, choosing rather, if so it must be, to die therein than to perish gradually and ingloriously. When they had taken this resolution, they came out of their trenches, but could no way sustain the fight, being too much disabled, both in mind and body, and having not room to exert themselves, and thought it an advantage to be killed, and a misery to survive. So at the first onset there fell about 7,000 of them, after which stroke they let all the courage they had put on behalf before the fall, and stood amazed at Herod's warlike spirit under his own calamities. So for the future they yield, and made him ruler of their nation. Whereupon he was greatly elevated at so seasonable a success, and returned home, taking great authority upon him on account of so bold and glorious an expedition as he had made. End of chapter 5. Chapter 6, with the heading, How Herod Slew Hyrcanus, and then hasted away to Caesar, and obtained the kingdom from him also, and how, a little time afterward, he entertained Caesar in a most honorable manner. Paragraph 1. Herod's other affairs were now very prosperous, and he was not to be easily assaulted on any side. Yet did there come upon him a danger that would hazard his entire dominions. After Antony had been beaten at the Battle of Actium by Caesar, Octavian. For at that time both Herod's enemies and friends despaired of his affairs, for it was not probable that he would remain without punishment, who had shown so much friendship for Antony. So it happened that his friends despaired, and had no hopes of his escape. But for his enemies, they all outwardly appeared troubled at his case, but were privately very glad of it, as hoping to obtain a change for the better. As for Herod himself, he saw that there was no one of royal dignity left but Hyrcanus, and therefore he thought it would be for his advantage not to suffer him to be an obstacle on his way any longer. For that in case he himself survived and escaped the danger he was in, he thought it was the safest way to put it out of the power of such a man to make any attempt against him at such junctures of affairs, as was more worthy of the kingdom than himself, and in case he should be slain by Caesar, his envy prompted him to desire to slay him that would otherwise be king after him. End of paragraph 1. So we see that Herod will assassinate anybody who stands in his way. Paragraph 2. While Herod had these things in mind, there was a certain occasion afforded him, for Hyrcanus was of so mild a temper, both then and at other times, that he desired not to mediate with public affairs, nor to concern himself with innovations, but left all to fortune, and contented himself with what afforded him. But Alexandra, his daughter, was a lover of strife, and was exceeding desirous of a change of the government, and spoke to her father not to bear forever Herod's injurious treatment of their family, but to anticipate their future hopes,
as he might safely might, and desired him to write about these matters to Malchus, who was then governor of Arabia, to receive them and to secure them from Herod, for that if they went away and Herod's affairs proved to be as it was likely that it would be by reason of Caesar's enmity to him, they should then be the only persons that could take the government, and this both on account of the royal family they were of, and on account of the good disposition of the multitude to them. While she used these persuasions, Hyrcanus put off her suit. But as she showed that she was a woman, and a contentious woman too, and would not desist either night or day, but would always be speaking to him about these matters, and about Herod's treacherous designs, she at last prevailed with him to entrust to Sothius, one of his friends, with a letter, wherein his resolution was declared, and he desired the Arabian governor to send him some horsemen who should receive him, and conduct him to Lake Asphaltites, which is from the grounds of Jerusalem 300 furlongs. And he did therefore trust to Sothius with his letter, because he was a careful attendant on him and on Alexandra, and had no small occasion to bear ill will to Herod, for he was a kinsman of one Joseph, whom he had slain, and a brother of those that were formerly slain at Tyre by Antony. Yet could not these motives induce Dositheus to serve Hyrcanus in this affair, for preferring the hopes that he had from the present king to those he had from him, he gave Herod the letter. So he took his kindness in no good part, and bade him besides to do what he had already done, that is, go on in serving him, by rolling up the epistle and sealing it again and delivering it to Malchus, and then to bring back the letter in answer to it, for it would be much better if he could know Malchus's intentions also. And when Dositheus was ready to serve him in this point also, the Arabian governor returned back for answer that he would receive Hyrcanus and all that should come with him, and even all the Judeans that were of his party, that he would moreover send forces sufficient to secure them in their journey, and that he should be in no want of anything he should desire. Now, as soon as Herod had received this letter, he immediately sent for Hyrcanus and questioned him about the league he had made with Malchus. And when he denied it, he showed the letter to the Sanhedrin and put the man to death immediately. End of paragraph 2. So we see that no one can be trusted in the presence of a Jew for fear of the Jews and their treachery. Paragraph 3. And this account we give the reader as it is contained in the commentaries of King Herod, but other historians do not agree with them, for they suppose that Herod did not find, but rather made this an occasion for thus putting him to death, and that by treacherously laying a snare for him. For thus to do, they write, quote, that Herod and he were at once at a treat, and that Herod had given no occasion to suspect that he was displeased at him, but put this question to Hyrcanus, whether he had received any letters from Malchus. And when he answered that he had received letters, but those of salutation only, and when he asked further whether he had not received any presents from him, and when he had replied that he had received no more than 4 horses to ride on, which Malchus had sent him, they pretended that Herod charged these upon him as the crimes of bribery and treason, and gave orders that he should be led away and slain. And in order to demonstrate that he had been guilty of no offense, when he was thus brought to his end, they allege how mild his temper had been, and that even in his youth he had never given any demonstration of boldness or rashness, and that the case was the same when he came to be king, but that even then committed the management of the greatest part of public affairs to Antipater, and that he was now above 80 years old, and knew that Herod's government was in a secure state. He also came over to Euphrates, and left those who greatly honored him beyond that river, though he were to be entirely under Herod's government, and that it is a most incredible thing that he should enterprise anything by way of innovation, and not at all agreeable to his temper, but that this was a plot of Herod's own contrivance. End of paragraph 3.
Paragraph 4. And this was the fate of Hyrcanus, and he thus did end his life, after he had endured various and manifold turns of fortune in his lifetime. For he was made high priest of the Judahite nation in the beginning by his mother Alexandra's reign, who held the government 9 years. And when, after his mother's death, he took the kingdom himself and held it 3 months, he lost it by the means of his brother Aristobulus. He was then restored by Pompey and received all sorts of honor from him and enjoyed them for 40 years. But when he was again deprived by Antigonus and was maimed in his body, he was made a captive by the Parthians and thence returned home again after some time on account of the hopes that Herod had given him, none of which came to pass according to his expectation. But still he conflicted with many misfortunes through the whole course of his life, and what was the heaviest calamity of all, as we have related already, he came to an end which was undeserved by him. His character appeared to be that of a man of a mild and moderate disposition, who suffered the administration of affairs to be generally done by others under him. He was averse to much meddling with the public, nor had shrewdness enough to govern a kingdom, and both Antipater and Herod came to their greatness by reason of his mildness, and at last he met with such an end from them as was not agreeable either to justice or piety. Amen to that. Paragraph 5. Now Herod, as soon as he had put Hyrcanus out of the way, made haste to Caesar, and because he could not have any hopes of kindness from him on account of the friendship he had had for Antony, he had a suspicion of Alexandra, lest she should take this opportunity to bring the multitude to a revolt and introduce a sedition into the affairs of the kingdom. So he committed this care of everything to his brother Pheroras, and placed his mother Cypris and his sister Salome and the whole family at Masada, and gave him a charge that if he should hear any sad news about him, he should take care of the government. But as to Mariamne, his wife, because of the misunderstanding between her and her sister and his sister's mother, which made it impossible for them to live together, he placed her at Alexandrium with Alexandra, her mother, and left his treasurer Joseph and Sohemus of Etruria to take care of that fortress. These two had been very faithful to him from the beginning, and were now left as a guard to the women. They also had it in charge that if they should hear any mischief that had befallen him, they should kill them both, and as far as they were able to preserve the kingdom for his sons and for his brother Pheroras. Paragraph 6. When he had given them this charge, he made haste to Rhodes to meet Caesar. And when he had sailed to that city, he took off his diadem, but remitted nothing else of his usual dignity. And when, upon his meeting him, he desired that he would let him speak to him, he therein exhibited a much more noble specimen of a great soul, for he did not betake himself to supplications, as men usually do upon such occasions, nor offered him any petition, as if he were an offender, but after an undaunted manner gave an account of what he had done, for he spake thus to Caesar, quote, that he had the greatest friendship for Antony and did everything that he could that he might attain the government, that he was not indeed in the army with him because the Arabians had diverted him, but that he had sent him both money and corn, which was but too little in comparison of what he ought to have done for him. Quote, for if a man owns himself to be another's friend and knows him to be a benefactor, he is obliged to hazard everything, to use every faculty of his soul, every member of his body, and all the wealth he hath for him, in which I confess I have been too deficient. However, I am conscious of to myself that so far I have done right, that I have not deserted him on his defeat at Actium, nor upon the evident change of his fortune have I transferred my hopes from him to another, but have preserved myself, though not as a valuable fellow soldier, yet certainly as a faithful counselor to Antony, when I demonstrated to him that the only way he had to save himself and not lose all his authority was to slay Cleopatra.
For when she was once dead, there would be room for him to retain his authority, and rather to bring thee to make a composition with him, than to continue at enmity any longer. None of which advices would he attend to, but preferred his own rash resolutions before them, which have happened unprofitably for him, but profitably for thee. Now, therefore, in case thou determinest about me and my alacrity in serving Antony, according to thy anger at him, I own there is no room for me to deny what I have done, nor will I be ashamed to own, and that publicly too, that I had a great kindness for him. But if thou wilt put him out of the case, and only examine how I behave myself to my benefactors in general, and what sort of friend I am, thou wilt find by experience that we shall do, and be the same to thyself, for it is but changing the names and the firmness of friendship that we all share and bear, thee will not be disapproved by thee. Unquote. End of paragraph 6. Paragraph 7. By this speech, and by his behavior, which showed Caesar the frankness of his mind, he greatly gained upon him, who was himself of a generous and magnificent temper, insomuch that those very actions which were the foundation of the accusation against him procured him Caesar's goodwill. Accordingly, he restored him his diadem again, and encouraged him to exhibit himself as a great friend to himself as he had been to Antony, and then had him in a great esteem. Moreover, he added this, that Quintius Didius had written to him that Herod had very readily assisted him in the affair of the gladiators. So when he had obtained such a kind reception, and had, beyond all his hopes, procured his crown to be more entirely and firmly settled upon him than ever, by Caesar's donation, as well as by that decree of the Romans, which Caesar took care to procure for his greater security, he conducted Caesar on his way to Egypt, and made him presents, even beyond his ability, to both him and his friends, and in general behaved himself with great magnanimity. He also desired that Caesar would not put to death one Alexander, who had been a companion to Antony. But Caesar had sworn to put him to death, and so he could not obtain this petition. And now he returned to Judea again with greater honor and assurance than ever, and affrighted those that had expectations to the contrary, as still acquiring from him his very dangerous greater splendor than before. By the favor of God to him. So he prepared for the reception of Caesar as he was going out of Syria to invade Egypt. And when he came, he entertained him at Ptolemais with all royal magnificence. He also bestowed presents on the army and brought them provisions in abundance. He also proved to be one of Caesar's most cordial friends and put the army in array and rode along with Caesar and had 150 men well appointed in all respects after a rich and sumptuous manner for the better reception of him and his friends. He also provided them with what they should want as they passed over the dry desert, insomuch that they lacked neither wine nor water, which last the soldiers stood in the greatest need of. And besides, he presented Caesar with 800 talents and procured to himself the goodwill of them all, because he was assisting to them in a much greater manner and more splendid degree than the kingdom he had obtained could afford, by which he more and more demonstrated to Caesar the firmness of his friendship and his readiness to assist him. And what was of the greatest advantage to him was this, that his liberality came at a seasonable time also, and when they returned again out of Egypt, his assistances were no way inferior to the good offices he had formerly done them. End of chapter, sorry, yes, end of chapter 6. Translator's note here, it bears mentioning that Herod, being a descendant of Cain directly in that bloodline, has a tremendous penchant for murder, and Herod's descendants as well, known as the Jews of today. First of all, the Edomite Jews from which he is directly descended, and then with the addition of the Ashkenazi Jews mixing their blood with the Hittite bloodline, Edomite bloodline from the Middle East, we see their penchant for murder and assassination, engaging in wars, has not ceased whatsoever.
Let's continue now. Chapter 7, how Herod slew Sohemus and Mariamne, and afterwards Alexandra and Costobarus, and his most intimate friends, and at last the sons of Babas also. Paragraph 1. However, when he came into his kingdom again, he found his house in disorder, and his wife Mariamne and her mother Alexandra very uneasy. For as they supposed, what was easy to be supposed, that they were not put into that fortress Alexandrium for the security of their persons, but as into a garrison for their imprisonment, and that they had no power over anything, either of others or of their own affairs, they were very uneasy. And Mariamne, supposing that the king's love to her was but hypocritical, and rather pretended as advantageous to himself than real, she looked upon it as fallacious. She also was grieved that he would not allow her any hopes of surviving him if he should come to any harm himself. She also recollected what commands he had formerly given to Joseph, insomuch that she endeavored to please her keepers, and especially Sohemus, as well apprised how all was in his power. And at the first Sohemus was faithful to Herod, and neglected none of the things that he had given him in charge. But when the women, by kind words and liberal presents, had gained his affections over to them, he was by degrees overcome, and at length discovered to them all the king's injunctions, and this on that account principally, that he did not so much as hope he would come back with the same authority as he had before, so that he had thought he should be both escape any danger from him, and supposed that he did thereby much gratify the women, who were likely not to be overlooked in the settling of the government, may that would be able to make him abundant recompense, since they must either reign themselves or be very near to him that should reign. He had a further ground of hope also that though Herod should have all the success he could wish for, and should return again, he could not contradict his wife in what she desired, for she knew that the king's fondness for his wife was inexpressible. These were the motives that drew Sohemus to discover that injunctions had been given to him. So Mariamne was greatly displeased to hear that there was no end of the danger she was under from Herod, and was greatly uneasy of it, and wished that he might obtain no favors from Caesar, and esteemed it almost an insurmountable task to live with him any longer, and this she afterwards openly declared without concealing her resentment. Paragraph 2. And now Herod sailed home with joy at the unexpected good success he had had, and went first of all, as was proper, to his wife, and told her, and her only, the good news, as preferring her before the rest, on account of his fondness for her, and the intimacy there had been between them, and saluted her. But it so happened that as he told her of the good success he had had, she was so far from rejoicing at it that she rather was sorry for it, nor was she able to conceal her resentments, but depending on her dignity and the nobility of her birth, in return for his salutations, she gave a groan, and declared evidently that she rather grieved than rejoiced at his success. Okay, this is proof that Mariamne was of noble birth and Herod was an Edomite, not a Judahite. Continuing, and this till Herod was disturbed at her, as affording him not only marks of her suspicion, but evident signs of her dissatisfaction. This much troubled him to see that this surprising hatred of his wife to him was not concealed, but open. And he took this so ill, and yet was so unable to bear it, on account of the fondness he had for her, that he could not continue long in any one mind, but sometimes was angry at her, and sometimes reconciled himself to her, but by always changing one passion for another. He was still in great uncertainty, and thus was entangled between hatred and love, and was frequently disposed to inflict punishment on her for her insolence towards him. But being deeply in love with her in his soul, he was not able to get quit of this woman,
In short, as he would gladly have her punished, so was he afraid lest ere he were aware she should, by putting her to death, bring a heavier punishment upon himself at the same time. End of paragraph two. So it shows that the only thought of, the only form of conscience Herod had was fear of other punishment. Paragraph three. When Herod's sister and mother perceived that he was in this temper with regard to Mariamne, they thought they had now got an excellent opportunity to exercise their hatred against her, and provoked Herod to wrath by telling him such long stories and calumnies about her as might at once excite his hatred and his jealousy. Now, though he willingly enough heard their words, yet had not he courage enough to do anything to her as if he believed them. But still he became worse and worse disposed to her, and these ill passions were more and more inflamed on both sides, while she did not hide her disposition towards him, and he turned his love to her into wrath against her. But when he was just going to put this matter past all remedy, he heard the news that Caesar was the victor in the war, and that Antony and Cleopatra were both dead, and that he had conquered Egypt. Whereupon he made haste to go to meet Caesar, and left the affairs of his family in the present state. However, Mariamne recommended Sohemus to him, as he was setting out on his journey, and professed that she owed him thanks for the care he had taken of her, and asked of the king for him a place in the government, upon which an honorable employment was bestowed upon him accordingly. Now, when Herod was come into Egypt, he was introduced to Caesar with great freedom, as already a friend of his, and received very great favors from him. For he made him a present of those 400 Galatians who had been Cleopatra's guards, and restored that country to him again, which by her means had been taken away from him. He also added to his kingdom Gadara, Hippos, and Samaria, and besides those, the maritime cities of Gaza, Anthedon, Joppa, and Strato's Tower. End of paragraph three. Paragraph four. Upon these new acquisitions, he grew more magnificent and conducted Caesar as far as Antioch. But upon his return, as much as his prosperity was augmented by the foreign additions that had been made him, so much the greater was the distress that came upon him in his own family, and chiefly in the affair of his wife, wherein he formerly appeared to have been most of all fortunate, for the affection he had for Mariamne was no way inferior to the affections of such as are on that account celebrated in history, and this very justly. As for her, she was in other respects a chaste woman, and faithful to him. Yet had she somewhat of a woman rough by nature, and treated her husband imperiously enough, because she saw he was fond of her as to be enslaved by her. She did not also consider seasonably with herself that she lived under a monarchy, and that she was at another's disposal, and accordingly would behave herself after a saucy manner to him, which yet he usually put off in a jesting way, and bore with moderation and good temper. She would also expose his mother and his sister openly on account of the meanness of their birth, and would speak unkindly of them, insomuch that there was before this a disagreement and unpardonable hatred among the women, and it was now come to greater reproaches of one another than formerly, which suspicions increased and lasted a whole year after Herod returned from Caesar. However, these misfortunes, which had been kept under some decency for a great while, burst out all at once upon such an occasion as was now offered. For as the king was one day about noon laying down on his bed to rest him, he called for Mariamne, out of the great affection he had always had for her. She came in accordingly, but would not lie down by him, and when he was very desirous of her company, she showed her contempt of him, and added, by way of reproach, that he had caused her grandfather and her brother to be slain. And when he took this injury very unkindly, and was ready to use violence to her in a precipitate manner, the king's sister Salome,
observing that he was more than ordinarily disturbed, sent into the king his cupbearer, who had been prepared long beforehand for such a design, and bade him tell the king how Mariamne had persuaded him to give his assistance in preparing a love potion for him, and if he appeared to be greatly concerned, and to ask that what love potion was, to tell him that she had the potion, and that he was desired only to give it to him, but in case he did not appear to be much concerned at this potion, to let the thing drop, and that if he did so, no harm should thereby come to him. When she had given him these instructions, she sent him at this time to make such a speech. So he went in after a composed manner to gain credit to what he should say, and yet somewhat hastily, and said that Mariamne had given him presents and persuaded him to give him a love potion. And when this moved the king, he said that this love potion was a composition that she had given him, whose effects he did not know, which was the reason of his resolving to give him this information, as the safest course he could take, both for himself and for the king. When Herod heard what he said, and was in an ill disposition before, his indignation grew more violent, and he ordered that eunuch of Mariamne, who was most faithful to her, to be brought to torture about this potion, as well knowing it was not possible that anything small or great could be done without him. And when the man was under the utmost agonies, he could say nothing concerning the thing he was tortured about, but so far he knew that Mariamne's hatred against him was occasioned by somewhat that Sohemus had said to her. Now, as he was saying this, Herod cried aloud and said that Sohemus, who had been at all other times most faithful to him and to his government, would not have betrayed what injunctions he had given him unless he had had a nearer conversation than ordinary with Mariamne. So he gave orders that Sohemus should be seized on and slain immediately. But he allowed his wife to take her trial, and got together those that were most faithful to him, and laid an elaborate accusation against her for this love potion and composition, which had been charged upon her by way of calumny only. However, he kept no temper in what he said, and was in too great a passion for judging well about this matter. Accordingly, when the court was at length satisfied that he was so resolved, they passed the sentence of death upon her. But when the sentence was passed upon her, his temper was suggested by himself and by some others of the court that she should not thus hastily be put to death, but be laid in prison, one of the former fortresses belonging to the kingdom. But Salome and her party labored hard to have the woman put to death, and they prevailed with the king to do so, and advised this out of caution, lest the multitude should be tumultuous if she were suffered to live. And thus was Mariamne led to execution. End of paragraph 4. So Salome, the Edomitess, and her mother conspired to have this potion readied, which would make Herod suspicious of it being poison, and therefore Mariamne was put to death. Paragraph 5. When Alexander observed how things went, and that there were small hopes that she herself should escape the like treatment from Herod, she changed her behavior to quite the reverse of what might have been expected from her former boldness. And this after a very indecent manner. For out of her desire to show how entirely ignorant she was of the crimes laid against Mariamne, she leaped out of her place and reproached her daughter in the hearing of all the people, and cried out that she had been an ill woman and ungrateful to her husband, and that her punishment came justly upon her for such insolent behavior, for that she had not made proper returns to him who had been their common benefactor. And when she had for some time acted on this hypocritical manner, and had been so outrageous as to tear her hair, this indecent dissembling behavior, as was to be expected, was greatly condemned by the rest of the spectators, as it was principally by the poor woman who was to suffer. For at the first she gave not a word, nor was discomposed at her peevishness,
and only looked at her. Yet did she, out of a greatness of soul, discover her concern for her mother's offense, and especially for exposing herself in a manner so unbecoming her. But as for herself, she went to her death with an unshaken firmness of mind, and without changing the color of her face, and thereby evidently discovered the nobility of her descent to the spectators, even in the last moments of her life. So anyway, she was able to blush, proving she was an Adamite. Although she did not do that in this case because she was so firmly resolved to death. Paragraph 6. And thus died Mariamne, a woman of an excellent character, both for chastity and greatness of soul. But she wanted moderation, meaning lacked it, and had too much of contention in her nature. Yet had she all that can be said in the beauty of her body, and her majestic appearance and conversation, and thence arose the greatest part of the occasions why she did not prove so agreeable to the king, nor live so pleasantly with him as she might otherwise have done, for while she was most indulgently used by the king, out of his fondness for her, and did not expect that he could do anything hard to her, she took too unbounded a liberty. Moreover, that which most afflicted her was that he had done to her relatives, and she ventured to speak of all they had suffered by him, and at last greatly provoked both the king's mother and sister, till they became enemies to her, and even he himself also did the same, on whom alone she depended for her expectations of escaping the last of punishments. End of paragraph 6. Josephus is being way too kind to Herod here. Paragraph 7. But when she was once dead, the king's affections for her were kindled in a more outrageous manner than before, whose old passion for her we have already described. For his love to her was not of a calm nature, nor such as we usually meet with among other husbands. For at its commencement it was of an enthusiastic kind, nor was it, by their long cohabitation and free conversation together, brought under his power to manage. But at this time his love to Mariamne seemed to seize him in such a peculiar manner, as looked like divine vengeance upon him for taking away her life, for he would frequently call for her, and frequently lament for her, in a most indecent manner. Moreover, he bethought him of everything he could make use of to divert his mind from thinking of her, and contrived feasts and assemblies for that purpose, but nothing would suffice. He therefore laid aside the administration of public affairs, and was so far conquered by his passion that he would order his servants to call for Mariamne as if she were still alive and could still hear them. And when he was in this way, there arose a pestilential disease and carried off the greatest part of the multitude and of his best and most esteemed friends, and made all men suspect that this was brought upon them by the anger of God for the injustice that he had been done to Mariamne. This circumstances affect the king all the more, till at length he forced himself to go into the desert places, and therefore, under pretense of going a-hunting, bitterly afflicted himself. Yet had he not borne his grief there many days before he fell into a most dangerous distemper himself. He had an inflammation upon him, and a pain in the hinder part of his head, joined with madness, and for the remedies that were used, they did him no good at all, but proved contrary to his case, and so at length brought him to despair. All the physicians also that were about him, partly because the medicines they brought for his recovery could not at all conquer the disease, and partly because his diet could be no other than what his disease inclined him to, desired him to eat whatever he had a mind to, and so left the small hope they had of his recovery in the power of that diet, and committed him to fortune. And thus did his distemper go on while he was at Samaria, now called Sebaste. Paragraph 8. Now Alexandra abode at this time at Jerusalem, and being informed what condition Herod was in, she endeavored to get possession of the fortified places that were about the city, which were two, the one belonging to the city itself, and the other belonging to the temple.
and that those that could get into their hands had the whole nation under their power, for without the command of them it was not possible to offer their sacrifices, and to think of leaving off those sacrifices is to every Judahite plainly impossible, who are still more ready to those to lose their lives than to leave off that divine worship which they have been wont to pay God. Alexander, therefore, discoursed with those at the keeping of those strongholds, that it was proper for them to deliver the same to her and to Herod's sons, lest upon his death any other person should seize upon the government, and that upon his recovery none could keep them more safely for him than those of his own family. These words were not by them at all taken in good part, and as they had been in former times faithful to Herod, they resolved to continue so more than ever, both because they hated Alexandra, and because they thought it a sort of impiety to despair of Herod's recovery while he was yet alive, for they had been his old friends. And one of them, whose name was Achiabus, was his cousin German. They sent messengers, therefore, to acquaint him with Alexandra's design, so he made no longer delay, but gave orders to have her slain. Yet was it with difficulty, after he had endured great pain, that he got clear of his distemper. He was still sorely afflicted, both in mind and body, and made very uneasy, and readier than ever, upon all occasion, to inflict punishment upon those that fell under his hand. He also slew the most intimate of his friends, Costobarus, and Lysimachus, and Gadius, who was also called Antipater, as also Dositheus, and that upon the following occasion. Paragraph 9. So we see assassinations and murders running wild. Costobarus was an Idumean by birth, and one of principal dignity among them, and one whose ancestors had been priests to the Cosae, whom the Idumeans had formerly esteemed as a god. But after Hyrcanus had made a change in their political government and made them receive the Judahite customs and law, Herod made Costobarus governor of Idumea and Gaza and gave him his sister Salome to wife. And this was upon his slaughter of his uncle Joseph, who had that government before, as we have related already. When Costobarus had gotten to be so highly advanced, it pleased him, and was more than he hoped for, and he was more and more puffed up by his good success, and in a little while he exceeded all bounds, and did not think fit to obey what Herod, as their ruler, commanded him, or that the Idumeans should make use of the Judahite customs, or be subject to them. He therefore sent to Cleopatra, and informed her that the Idumeans had been always under his progenitors, and that for the same reason it was but just that she should desire that country for him of Antony, for that he was ready to transfer his friendship to her. And this he did, not because he was better pleased to be under Cleopatra's government, but because he thought that upon a diminution of Herod's power, it would not be difficult for him to obtain himself the entire government over the Idumeans, and somewhat more also. For he raised his hopes still higher, as having no small pretenses, both by his birth and by these riches, which he had gotten by his constant attention to filthy lucre. Another typical Jew, filthy lucre. And accordingly, it was not a small matter that he aimed at. So Cleopatra desired this country of Antony, but failed of her purpose. An account of this was brought to Herod, who was thereupon ready to kill Costobarus. Yet upon the entreaties of his sister and mother, he forgave him, and vouchsafed to pardon him entirely, though he still had a suspicion of him afterwards for this his attempt. End of paragraph 9. Okay, so it's not uncommon for Jews to murder each other. Paragraph 10. But sometime afterward, when Salome happened to quarrel with Costobarus, she sent him a bill of divorce and dissolved her marriage with him, though this was not according to the Judahite laws,
For with us, again showing that Josephus is in fact a Judahite, for with us it is lawful for a husband to do so, but a wife, if she departs from her husband, cannot of herself be married to another, unless her former husband put her away. However, Salome chose not to follow the law of her country, was not her country anyway, she was an Edomite, but the law of her authority, and so renounced her wedlock, and told her brother Herod that she left her husband out of her goodwill to him, because she perceived that he with Antipater and Lysimachus and Dositheus were raising a sedition against him. As an evidence whereof, she alleged the case of the sons of Babas, that they had been by him preserved alive already for the interval of 12 years, which proved to be true. But when Herod thus unexpectedly heard of it, he was greatly surprised at it, and was the more surprised because the relation appeared incredible to him. As for the fact relating to these sons of Babas, Herod had formerly taken great pains to bring them to punishment as being enemies to his government, but they were now forgotten by him on account of the length of time since he had ordered them to be slain. Now the cause of his ill will and hatred to them arose hence, that while Antigonus was king, Herod with his army besieged the city of Jerusalem, where the distress and miseries which the besieged endured were so pressing that the greater number of them invited Herod into the city and already placed their hopes on him. Now the sons of Babas were of great dignity and had power among the multitude and were faithful to Antigonus and were always raising calumnies against Herod, and encouraged the people to preserve the government to that royal family which held it by inheritance. So these men acted thus politically, and as they thought for their own advantage. But when the city was taken, and Herod had gotten the government into his own hands, and Costobarus was appointed to hinder men from passing out the gates, and to guard the city, that those citizens that were guilty and of the party opposite to the king might not get out of it. Costobarus, being sensible that the sons of Babas were had in respect and honor by the whole multitude, and supposing that their preservation might be of great advantage to him in the changes of government afterward, he set them by themselves and concealed them in his own farms. And when this thing was suspected, he assured Herod upon oath that he really knew nothing of that matter, and so overcame the suspicions that lay upon him. Nay, after that, when the king had publicly proposed the reward for the discovery, and had put in practice all sorts of methods for searching out this matter, he would not confess it. But being persuaded that when he had first denied it, if the men were found, he should not escape unpunished, he was forced to keep them secret, not only out of his good will to them, but out of a necessary regard to his own preservation also. But when the king knew this thing, by his sister's information, he sent men to the places where he had the intimation they were concealed, and ordered both them and those that were accused as guilty with them to be slain, insomuch that there were now none at all left of the kindred of Hyrcanus, and the kingdom was entirely in Herod's power, and there was nobody remaining of such dignity as could put a stop to what he did against the Judahite laws. End of chapter 7. So here we see now Herod has no royal Judahite opposition left. He had slain every person of dignity, that is, every Judahite capable of assembling the Judahite people against him. Chapter 8, with this heading, how 10 men of the citizens of Jerusalem made a conspiracy against Herod for the foreign practices he had introduced, which was a transgression of the laws of their country, concerning the building of Sebaste and Caesarea and other edifices of Herod. Paragraph 1. On this account it was that Herod revolted from the laws of his country and corrupted their ancient constitution by the introduction of foreign practices, which constitution yet ought to have been preserved inviolable,
by which means we became guilty of great wickedness afterwards, while those religious observances which used to

He also made proclamation to the neighboring countries and called men together out of every nation, the wrestlers and the rest of those that strove for the prizes in such games, were invited out of every land, both by the hopes of the rewards there to be bestowed, and by the glory of victory that to be there gained. So the principal persons that were the most eminent in these sorts of exercises were gotten together, for there were very great rewards for victory proposed, not only to those that performed their exercises naked, but to those that played the musicians also, and were called Thymelici. And he spared no pains to induce all persons the most famous for such exercises to come to this contest for victory. He also proposed no small rewards to those who ran for the prizes in chariot races, when they were drawn by two or three or four pair of horses. He also imitated everything, though ever so costly and magnificent in other nations, out of an ambition that he might give the most public demonstration of his grandeur. Inscriptions also of the great actions of Caesar, and trophies of those nations which he had conquered in his wars, and all made of the purest gold and silver, encompassed the theater itself. Nor was there anything that could be subservient to his design, whether it were precious garments or precious stones set in order, which was not also exposed to sight in these games. He also had made a great preparation of wild beasts, and of lions themselves in great abundance, and of such other beasts as were either of uncommon strength, or of such sort as were rarely seen. These were prepared either to fight with one another, or that men who were condemned to death were to fight with them. And truly, foreigners were greatly surprised and delighted at the vastness of the expenses here exhibited, and at the great dangers that were here seen. But to natural Judahites, this was no better than a dissolution of these customs for which they had so great a veneration. It appeared also no better than an instance of barefaced impiety to throw men to the wild beasts, and for the affording delight to the spectators, and it appeared as an instance of no less impiety to change their own laws for such foreign exercises, but, above all the rest, the trophies gave most distaste to the Judahites, for as they imagined them to be images, included within the armor that hung around about them, they were sorely displeased at them, because it was not the custom of their country to pay honors to such images. End of paragraph one. Here it is worth mentioning that just as in ancient Judea, the modern Christian world, I should say Judeo-Christian world of Anglo-Saxondom, is finally beginning to be alarmed at the degeneracy and the perfidy, the wars, the abortions, the rapes and murders in our society. But they still don't understand that it's the Herodians among us, namely the Edomite Jews and Khazarian Jews, who are the cause of all our troubles. And because of this lack of awareness, the people simply do not know what to do. Paragraph 2. Nor was Herod unacquainted with the disturbance that they were under, and as he thought it unreasonable to use violence with them, so he spake to some of them by way of consolation, and in order to free them from that superstitious fear they were under, yet could he not satisfy them, but they cried out with one accord out of their great uneasiness at the offenses they thought he had been guilty of, that although they should think of bearing all the rest, yet would they never bear images of men in their city, meaning the trophies, because this was disagreeable to the laws of their country. Now when Herod saw them at such a disorder, and that they would not easily change their resolution unless they received satisfaction in this point, he called to him the most eminent men among them, and brought them upon the theater, and showed them the trophies, and asked them what sort of things they took these trophies to be. And when they cried out that they were the images of men, he gave order that they should be stripped of these outward ornaments which were about them, and showed them the naked pieces of wood, which pieces of wood, now without any ornaments, became the matter of great sport and laughter to them.

because they had before always been had the ornaments of images themselves in derision. Paragraph 3. When therefore Herod had thus got clear of the multitude and had dissipated the vehemency of passion under which they had been, the greatest part of the people were disposed to change their conduct and not to be displeased at him any longer. But still some of them continued in their displeasure against him for his introduction of new customs and esteemed the violation of laws of their country as likely to be the origin of very great mischiefs to them, so that they deemed it an instance of piety rather to hazard themselves to be put to death than to seem as if they took no notice of Herod, who upon the change he had made in their government introduced such customs, and that in a violent manner, which they had never before used, as indeed in pretense a king, but in reality one that showed himself an enemy to their whole nation. On which account 10 men that were citizens of Jerusalem conspired together against him, and sware to one another to undergo any dangers in the attempt, and took daggers with them under their garments, for the purpose of killing Herod. Now there was a certain blind man among those conspirators who had thus sworn to one another, on account of the indignation he had against what he heard to have been done. He was not indeed able to afford the rest any assistance in the undertaking, but was ready to undergo any suffering with them, if so be they should come to any harm, insomuch that he became a very great encourager of the rest of the undertakers. Paragraph 4. When they had taken this resolution, and that by common consent, they went into the theater, hoping that in the first place Herod should not escape them, as they should fall on him so unexpectedly. And supposing, however, that if they missed him, they should kill a great many of those that were about him. And this resolution they took, though they should die for it, in order to suggest to the king what injuries he had done to the multitude. These conspirators, therefore, standing thus prepared beforehand, went about their design with great alacrity. But there was one of those spies of Herod that were appointed for such purposes to fish out and inform him of any conspiracies that should be made against him, who found out the whole affair, and told the king of it, as he was about to go into the theater. So when he reflected on the hatred which he knew the greatest part of the people bore him, and on the disturbances that arose upon every occasion, he thought that this plot against him not to be improbable. Accordingly, he retired into his palace, and called those that were accused of this conspiracy before him by their several names. And as, upon the guards falling upon them, they were caught in the very fact, and knew they could not escape, they prepared themselves for their ends with all the decency they could, and so as not at all to recede from their resolute behavior, for they showed no shame for what they were about, nor denied it. But when they were seized, they showed their daggers, and professed that the conspiracy they had sworn to was a holy and pious action, that what they had intended to do was not for gain or out of any indulgence to their passions, but principally for those common customs of their country, which all the Judahites were obliged to observe or to die for them. This was what these men said out of their undaunted courage in this conspiracy. So they were led away to execution by the king's guards that stood about them, and patiently underwent all the torments inflicted upon them till they died. Nor was it long that spy who had discovered them was seized on by some of the people out of the hatred they bore to him, and was not only slain by them, but pulled to pieces limb from limb and given to the dogs. This execution was seen by many of the citizens, yet would not one of them discover the doers of it until Herod's making the strict scrutiny after them. By bitter and severe tortures, certain women that were tortured confessed what they had seen done, the authors of which fact were so terribly punished by the king that their entire families were destroyed for this rash attempt. Yet did not the obstinacy of the people and the undaunted constancy they showed in the defense of their laws make Herod any easier to them, but he still strengthened himself after a more secure manner, and resolved to encompass the multitude every way, lest such innovations should end in an open rebellion.
End of paragraph four. Paragraph five. Since, therefore, he had now the city fortified by the palace in which he lived, and by the temple, which had a strong fortress by it, called Antonia, and was rebuilt by himself, he contrived to make Samaria a fortress for himself also against all the people, and called it Sebaste, supposing that this place would be a stronghold against the

0: in the new find the chicken fish usually king battle for the tune civility. I need to remind you the views expressed here do not necessarily reflect the views of the stations you're listening to, their owners or management. They are certainly my views, and certainly I'm going to ask our the producer to get our engineer out here. He says our volume is a little low, and I've got this cranked up as high as I can, so if our producer would get our engineer, well, we'll go from there. But right now, of course, we're going to have our special guest for this, who's Melody Cederstrom from Discount Gold and Coin. Hi, Melody. How are we doing?
1: I'm doing just fine.
0: Suddenly, we're going to be talking about what's happening financially to America today. And I will tell you, Sydney, from my point of view, why things do not look good. Sydney, they keep telling us things are better and all these wonderful new jobs. And yet, of course, you look at the number of new jobs added to the economy. Why, Sydney, I think 125,000 to 140,000 takes 150,000 just to stay even. And they're lying to us, in my estimation, about what's happening to the American economy, and they're simply borrowing money so they can pay people a stipend of some sort to try to keep them from out being demonstrating in the streets. But well over half or over half of our population today is receiving one or another form of government stipend. Now, some of that's Medicare and Social Security, but over 100 million people are getting some form of welfare. What are your thoughts, Melody?
1: Well, there's report after report indicating just how many are using some sort of an entitlement. And we're already a bankrupt nation. We have bills that we can't pay, bills that will never be paid. And certainly, I don't believe those entitlements can go on. A lot of it is through elections. It's keep and help people through their political process to become elected and stay elected. There was an interesting survey that was produced by Harvard, and among the respondents, there were almost 2,000 Harvard Business School graduates, ranging from over the age of 26. They were 40% of them had a title of chief executive or its equivalent. So, you know, they're a pretty good indicator of in their views of what the future holds. 49% of them favor outsourcing work over hiring staffers. So I think these are some credible numbers that were produced by the Harvard Business School alumni. It was released Monday, and it just goes to show the discrepancies, the income disparities, and the weakening the ability of the U.S. economy to grow in the future.
0: Well, I share your concern. And basically, it would appear that suddenly we are all sending our jobs overseas intentionally. It's all part of the globalist program. And basically, we're sending our manufacturing jobs overseas. And suddenly, you can't get rid of your manufacturing intentionally. But it's all part of this global program to produce a one-world economy, to raise living standards in other countries, to lower them here. And nobody's consulted the American people. But the small little group that runs America knows exactly what they're doing. They just don't want the American people to know.

0: this is Dr. Stan, and suddenly you'd never guess there were any economic problems in America, though, looking at what's happening to the stock market. What are your thoughts on that, Melody?
1: Well, certainly that the fundamentals under the stock market, there aren't any. They don't exist. And, of course, the higher stock market prices are certainly a reflection of what the Federal Reserve has done with their monetary policy. So, and I think you're going to start seeing the change. It's interesting, as our quantitative easing is declining, at the same time that the European central banks are increasing and are going to begin their quantitative easing pretty much in the same manner as what the Federal Reserve has done with Ben Bernanke. They made the announcements last week, and they've been telling us for a very long time how well everyone in Europe is doing, that they don't have a problem, they're out of recession, their economies are growing. However, they're doing surprise rate cuts, and they're also going to push the euro down, and of course that should help their stocks. But again, it's another point, and even the IMF fund chief, Christine Lagarde, I remember her saying that if the United States didn't change their policies in relationship to quantitative easing, that we would face some dire circumstances in the near future. But yet she welcomed the new measures that the European Union was going to do from the ECB, the European Central Bank Chief Draghi. She welcomed and said that certainly would help counter the low inflation. So they only say what they need to say when they say it. They'll continue to do what is necessary and create these quantitative easing programs just to continue the illusion that things are good. And they're certainly not for the average person.
0: But the average person really doesn't understand what's going on. All he sees is the figures that's certainly in the newspaper as to the Dow Jones, or certainly as to what's happening with the European stock market. We'll be back in a moment here. Well, this is Dr. Stan. Our guest this evening, Melody Sederstrom of Discount Gold and Silver. And Melody does support Radio Liberty. She's been with us for 9 years now. And Sydney, we've never had a serious complaint about her. She provides gold and silver, and Sydney is a reliable source of buying a product at a reasonable price. Now, our telephone number is 1-888-24-LIBERTY, 1-888-24-LIBERTY, or 464-8295 if you have a question or comment about what's going on. But certainly Europe is having very real problems, and basically the European Central Bank over there is trying to create an inflationary situation. They're actually putting money into the market. But by so doing, as you add money, you devalue the value of the money that's already there. So if you're holding money, that's fine. But when you get rid of it, the next person to take that money on loses. And suddenly as this process continues, eventually money loses its value, and people who are in paper money certainly lose out. Is that true, Melody?
1: That is absolutely true. I mean, they unveiled the plans to buy asset-backed securities, just like our Federal Reserve did, and they're also going to lower the deposit rate to -0.20, and that is down from -0.10. So, hey, they're going to charge the depositors to hold their money. So you can deposit $100,000, and next time you get your statement back, you're going to have less. And so these are not good signs that things are doing well in the European Central Nations. So, and again, we look to that. We look to their actions and to compare them to what is happening here in the United States. And certainly it is the same, and certainly we see that the same politicians, the same mindset of the globalists in order to create these scenarios, quantitative easing programs, just to help the banks, because these banks are not strong. And certainly with the asset-backed securities, it is an indication. And, nobody wants our debt. We're buying up our own bonds. And I believe I saw a report that finally the number 6 trillion, I believe, for foreign owners of our debt is more so than our own country, which is the first time in history that that has happened. So, again, these signs are not good. And jobs cannot be created when you have an economy that's not functioning.
0: And our economy is not functioning. It's all being manipulated by this small little cabal that works behind the scenes, controls both political parties, controls certainly 90% of the major media outlets. And we have six major banks that control 67% of all the financial assets in the United States. And certainly the government's telling them that they're unstable, that they've got to get some sort of a solid financial basis behind them, because if we were to have a major catastrophe, they would go down. In fact, they've been asking the banks to calculate what would happen if they did go down. We're in very uncertain times, as far as I can tell, but the average citizen, the average person out here, is enjoying life. We have a wonderful society. Football season is upon us now, and so the average person really is not concerned about the stability of the American dollar or of our financial system. Our telephone number is 1-888-24-LIBERTY or 464-8295. Well, why is the price of gold falling, Melody? I mean, certainly, I looked this morning, the price of gold's down to $1,265. Well, it was the other day, it was $1,255. Why is the price of gold falling in an uncertain time? I would think the price of gold would be going up.
1: Well, certainly with all the turmoil that the world is facing and possible wars, you're right. I mean, gold should be moving up, not down, and certainly it is manipulated to keep the pressure on gold. But also, when you have the stock market that's meeting these highs, it's my opinion there's little interest in gold. Certainly we have the people that are smart enough to pull their money out and they continue to buy. They understand what's going on, people who listen to the program. But the majority of the American people, the general populace out there, there's no fear in the markets whatsoever. And so there's no interest in gold. So, you know, it's pretty easy for them to keep the pressure on gold when there's no buying to resist the manipulation. And so I think until something happens, we could see gold bouncing around at these levels. I think by the first of next year, I think we'll definitely see a reversal, though, in this. People say we could touch another third low, test the low of, I think it's 1180. I'm not so sure we'll see that. I think we're going into the fall. We're too close to the fall to see it retest that low level again. And we'll just have to wait and see. Tomorrow, Obama makes his big announcement on how they're going to deal with Iraq. I don't think he's going to do much of anything other than what he's already doing, but, you know, it could have some impact on gold to the upside. But, it's just like we're just on the edge of everything. It's just like in any one spot, any one place in the world, whether it has to do with banks, the economy, jobs, wars, immigration, it's like something is ready to pop. And I think when that happens, I don't think you're going to see a gradual rise in gold. I think you'll see a big move in gold, and people will be shocked, and it will get their attention real quick. That's how I see gold.
0: Well, basically, Melody, since you work in the gold and silver sales, about what percentage of our population is actually involved in gold and silver? Because this is certainly all sorts of stocks to be involved in. And but what percentage of our population do you really think is holding gold and silver as in the for security because of their concern about the monetary system?
1: I think people who truly understand it is probably less than 1%. I think during the 2009 and 10 situation with the ETF, it probably grew a little bit, but I think a lot of those positions have been sold. They were probably mainly purchased for the gains, and then when you saw the drop in gold, all the weak people moved out of the market. Those who didn't understand gold, who didn't buy gold for the true fundamentals, they left the market. So you probably had that number drop back down. So a very small percentage, 1% at the most, if that many at this point in time. There certainly has been a lot more awareness. And, you know, even though I think a lot of the advertisements that you see on the on some of these Fox programs and so forth, I think a lot of those advertisements for gold are lost leaders and so forth. However, they do bring in an awareness of gold to the people. So I guess that is a good thing to some degree. But so.
0: Well, our telephone number is 1-888-24-LIBERTY. 1-888-24-LIBERTY or 464-8295. If you're out there in the listening audience, you have a question for Melody, give us a call, 1-888-24-LIBERTY or 464-8295. But if only about 1% of our population are involved in gold and silver, people don't understand that we have a fiat money system with absolutely no money, pardon me, with nothing behind it. In fact, there are many people say there is no gold. Certainly the gold has been transferred from Fort Knox to elsewhere, and certainly the Federal Reserve System is either keeping some of it or is dispersing it throughout the world. What are your thoughts on that, Melody?
1: I think gold is going to have one of the biggest scandals ever. And one of these days, the numbers will be released on exactly what is out there. And I've seen reports that, you know, China is holding more than what they say they own. And but, you know, you can't really confirm any of that. You can't really track down to see exactly what the truth of is. And certainly the Chinese government is, it's this communist country. They're not going to release the actual facts on what they have in their holdings. However, I do know that they do go out. They also manipulate markets in order to buy at lower prices. I get all that. But I think gold, the gold market, the amount of gold and the shortage of it is going to come to as probably bigger than what the LIBOR rate scandal was. I think it's going to be huge. When that is discussed and found and investigated, I'm not sure. But I think each day we see various lawsuits about the manipulation of the gold prices, of the commodity prices for gold and silver. And I think those are all steps in the right direction. And what people don't understand when it comes to the gold market, there might only be 1% of the people of this country that truly know what gold is all about. But we don't need the whole investment population to come into the market to make it successful. We don't need to have every investor in Wall Street come into the gold market. Gold will hit 5,000 with probably 3%. Maybe 4% of the investment population, because these are very small markets. And I'll tell you, if 3 to 5% of the people come in, there won't be gold to go around in products. So it's a very small, it's a very tight market, both in gold and silver. People should really be taking advantage. Yes, the prices are low. Yes, it's discouraging. And yes, if people bought at a higher price, they see it at this level, you know, they might think it might never go higher. But, you know, we have corrections. It's just what happened. Doesn't mean that the fundamentals have changed for the gold. The fundamentals are much stronger than they were 3-4 years ago.
0: Well, Melody, how can people get in touch with you if they're interested in getting gold and silver?
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0: And the interesting thing is that certainly the people who control the Federal Reserve and the Treasury Department will not allow anybody to see the gold that's supposedly in Fort Knox. They haven't seen this in 20 or 30 years. If the gold is there, why won't they let anybody see this? And basically, many, many people believe there is no gold there. Certainly, it's being siphoned off by the invisible government, who I call them the Brotherhood of Darkness, that controls both political parties and makes mockery out of our democratic process.

0: importer in the world, and it would appear that they want to get their currency backed by gold. And of course, if that should happen, and the dollar would lose its reserve status, what would happen to the average individual out there who's invested in stocks and bonds and traditional investments, Melody? What would happen to the average American if suddenly the dollar lost its reserve status? Maybe there'll be an international currency with four or five currencies altogether, the dollar being one of them. But what would happen to the value of people's life savings?
1: Well, I think certainly it would be revalued at that point in time, and they would probably lose. I've seen reports anywhere from, you know, perhaps 30% to 50% to 70%. It would be revalued, and they would lose that much of it. And, you know, we live in a world where people don't save anymore. People were in the baby boomers are retiring, and very few of them have retirement funds. They might have their pension funds with their companies and so forth, but any private and individual savings is pretty much non-existent. There's been reports where, you know, the people in this country aren't even prepared for a $400 emergency. You have very few people who have savings accounts that are ready for retirement, and they don't know what they're going to do. They're trying to save, but it's a little too late. We do have inflation. Prices are not going down. Things continue to get more and more expensive. I saw numbers for milk, the highest price milk has ever been sold for. We've seen it in our beef. We've seen it in our various proteins. And so these prices aren't going to go away anytime soon. They need inflation. They want inflation. We're going to have inflation. They might tell you and create the illusion that there isn't anything. They exported all these years, they exported so much of our inflation to China, but now we don't have the consumers, they don't have the jobs to continue to spend. So, you know, the day of reckoning is coming for all the recklessness and their inability to stay within a budget. We have a government that's grown too much, we have too many people on entitlements coming from the government, and things are not going to get any better. Technology, everybody talks about technology, how great technology is, but, you know, that same report that I mentioned earlier in the Harvard Business School, 46% would rather invest in new technology than hire or retain workers. Those are huge numbers. So, you know, computers are going to replace people. I mean, we've even seen it with the demonstrations for the fast food. You have places like Panera Bread, they're spending, you know, millions and millions and millions of dollars to have technology replace the workers. And you think, well, how can they do that in a restaurant? Well, they're succeeding. And they're putting their money to eliminate the workers. So, again, wages are not going to be rising. Things are not going to become better. Household incomes, I believe, are going to continue to lose, when it's adjusted for inflation. So we had the median income was about $54,000 in July, and that's about 4.5% lower than it was when this recession began in late 2007. That's a huge number, almost 5% lower. People have to realize, I think all the talk about, you know, the manufacturing opening up and jobs being created, you have a lot of these corporations that are open. I think they're just token manufacturing plants. It's a way to build their image so people continue to buy their products. And certainly we've seen the complaints with Burger King merging with a Canadian company so they can move their corporate office out so they don't have to pay taxes here in this country. It's going to continue. It's not going to change.
0: And basically, we have among the highest corporate taxes in the world. As a result, more and more of our corporations are simply moving overseas. Cindy, They know what they're doing. It's only logical. This is the way things always work. But unfortunately, the average American doesn't understand that the people who control our economy, control both political parties, are dedicated to increasing the living standards in other countries and lowering the living standards here. That's exactly what they're doing. Our telephone number is 1-888-24-LIBERTY, 1-888-24-LIBERTY, or 464-8295.

0: Whale. This is Dr. Stan here. We have Carrie calling us from Live Oak. Carrie, do you have a question or comment for our guest?
1: Yes. I've been reading, and I heard somebody come up with, I read that they thought that we're going to go to electronic money next. That way they can keep track of everybody's expenditures and where they get their money and where it goes. And maybe something like Bitcoin, and there really won't be any more cash. They'll just, it costs more to print the money than it, and then the and all that. So what will happen with gold and silver? If, do you think that's going to happen? And if so, when? And how will it affect gold and silver?
0: All right, Melody, suddenly Carrie's saying that she's heard that we're going to an electronic form of a monetary system. And how would that affect gold and silver?
2: Well, I don't think it would. I think if it would have any effect on it, it would be a more positive than negative. I think we've seen the breaches with Target and Home Depot, still problems, and certainly I believe Bitcoin. We really don't know who's created Bitcoin. I think that has been a test to see if it was accepted. And I mean, I do believe that the path they're on is a cashless society. We know that. But I think before we get there, I think we have a lot of other problems that will be addressed prior to that, and that might be the outcome of the problems before that and to be addressed. Gold and silver should be purchased for the fundamentals and to help get you through difficult financial times, monetary, geopolitical difficult times, upsets. And then there comes a time when we sell our gold because there will be other advantages or other opportunities, I should say, other investment opportunities. So where those other investment opportunities come into play with a cashless society.
0: Hold that thought. Hold that thought. We'll be back in a moment here. Well, this is Dr. Stan. Our telephone number is 1-888-24-LIBERTY, 1-888-24-LIBERTY, or 464-8295. And we had Carrie calling from Live Oak saying that she had heard that we were going into a cashless society, and suddenly there would be no cash at all. Everything would be done electronically, and how that would impact on gold and silver. And Melody says she did not think it would suddenly impact greatly on gold and silver, because gold and silver are an insurance policy, something behind suddenly the world monetary system, and you can do whatever you want to as far as suddenly trying to go into an electronic system. But what happens when that system fails? So basically, people really don't understand what's going on today, that they haven't thought it through. Anything else you wanted to say there, Melody, before we let you see?
2: I think it'll be a gradual, you know, it depends. If there's something from left field that actually makes the system collapse and we have some bank failures and bank holidays, they might introduce the cashless society, promise people the government's here to help, and, you know, you'll never have to worry. I think whatever scenario happens, gold is going to be there, and gold will benefit from whatever happens, because anything that happens to a currency, you know, from this point forward, because ever since it was a fiat currency, it's all good for gold. Gold is a currency. It's a real currency that's accepted and traded worldwide. And they do have to move public opinion, and they have to make sure people will be there to embrace it. So a situation has to be created so that people will accept it.
0: But Sydney and China and in many other countries throughout the world, in India, people there are accumulating gold. They're not doing that here in America because, of course, the media is controlled and they control our reality. But Sydney, elsewhere in the world, that these people know the history of gold and the history of currencies. Most people here in America could never imagine the dollar becoming virtually worthless. I think it's only a matter of time. Is Carrie, anything else you wanted to ask before we let you go?
1: Well, I was, my thought was that there might, in a remote possibility, the government might ban cash so that then they can control, they can't have a black market, they can't have anybody exchanging anything. Like you said, you know, their microchip is their plan to control people. and to know every penny, where they go and what they do, and nobody can then, you know, they know who's spending what. So doing it all electronically would be the ideal thing, and then they might actually turn around and say, okay, everybody has to turn in their cash.
2: I'd like to think that there will be people who will not accept that system, and I do believe that gold would become an underground market, along with silver, because I'd like to think that there is enough people in this country, whatever might happen, will resist, and we can...
1: in other words, it would be a way to get the country back in a way, get control of the... of our rights and all that. Is there any other way you think that we should store it and keep it confidential, and so that in that eventuality we would have some resources?
2: I do believe gold and silver is a way to stay out of their system. If you reject their system, you need a way that you can use. And I do believe it is gold and silver. It's been given to us.
1: Okay,
2: and that makes delivery of their gold and their silver. And yes, we buy gold and silver for bartering and buying things, but also it does a lot more than that, too. It does protect your purchasing power. So people have to be smart when they're making their purchases to make sure that they do get an overall portfolio when they're purchasing. And it should be based on the suitability of them and what their budget is. And, and if they have, a larger amount to actually make... to where they can diversify a little bit more. But certainly you want to take physical delivery of it. You don't tell anybody you own it. You keep it very private. Of all the people, 20 years of clients who told me that they had their gold or silver stolen, it was always by someone they told. It was always either a relative, a house worker, a contractor. It was not the burglar who broke in and stole their gold. So,
1: Thank you.
2: Important to be private.
0: Okay, fine. Thanks very much for calling, Carrie. I said that before we go on, we have Bruce calling from Michigan, but basically, let's get your telephone number out and your website so people know how to get in touch with you, and then we'll go to Bruce, who's calling is from Michigan. 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
0: Okay, fine. Let's go to Bruce calling us from Michigan. Again, our telephone number here, 1-888-24-LIBERTY, 1-888-24-LIBERTY, or 464-8295. Hi, Bruce. Did you have a question or comment?
3: Yeah, I have a practical question and a philosophical question, if you're up for it. The practical question is this. Back in 11, I had a financial advisor talk me into putting $25,000 in a market index CD, which had a basket of about a dozen corporations, and he said it could earn 7% a year, but it has to stay there for 7 years. And two of the corporations were, Gold Corp and a mine that mines gold, and because they haven't done that well, it's Raytheon, McDonald's, all these others were in it, but because of the gold, they didn't go up that, and I've only been making about 2%. Now, there's a penalty. There's a penalty if I take it out before 7 years, up to $1,000. It's coming up on 3 years here pretty soon, and it might only be a couple of hundred bucks penalty. Do you think it's getting serious enough I should take that $25,000 out, or can I roll for 4 more years?
2: I'm not an investment advisor. I'm not a financial planner. So, I can't give you that type of advice. However, personally, if it was me, that's another 4 years. And I think we're going to see big changes in 4 years. And if you haven't seen

0: your gold, your silver, you buy it as your insurance policy, you protect your paper investments, and again, it's the suitability. I have clients that are 100% wealthy clients that are 100% in gold and silver. I have some that have 50% of their assets in gold and silver. It's really a suitability question, and what your opinion is of what the future holds. So get prepared, and you can live your life and stay in touch with what's happening. I mean, you don't want to become part of the general populace where, you know, things begin to unfold and you don't know what's going to happen. You don't want to be put in that position. And here you were back in the, here you put your money in a some sort of a fund, and, you know, you rode it through, and all you made was a couple percent. You didn't make all that much money.
1: Well, here's another thing he threw in to kind of dig at us. We actually hurt the economy by not having our money in the market producing goods and services. We've got it all buried under the ground.
0: That's a good one. The gold market is such a small market. It's not going to affect any market.
2: Yeah, and remember, he said, you go back to about 1980, and the gold was selling just a little over maybe $100 an ounce. And look where it is today. I mean, they will tell you, look how it's fallen, you know, it's gone from almost $1,900 an ounce down to $1,255 an ounce. But look at it over the long-range picture, and you'll see the gold has done, and silver have both done incredibly well. And gold's and the silver gone from, you know, where it was suddenly to where it is today. Silver has done exceptionally well too. So advisors, financial advisors, will tell you something that will benefit them, and I bet that fellow gave you the advice, made a commission.
1: Yeah.

0: time in which she had to sign that said that she was taking her money and buying gold against their advice, and if she loses money on the gold, that you know, they were not going to be held responsible for it. I mean, it's just incredible the length that these financial planners will say and do to keep people from pulling their own money. It's their money, not the financial planner's money. And it is really amazing. And people just, you know, they get these relationships, and so many of these financial planners, not only are they working with the people today, but maybe they worked with their fathers, their parents, or maybe you have a widow and her husband died where he used to take care and had a relationship with a financial planner for 20 years or longer. So there's a relationship here that they really count on these people, but yet there's something that's guiding these people where they want to take their money out of the paper assets and put it into gold. And these financial planners are not giving their clients, they're just going to ruin so many of their wealth. Even if these financial planners say, hey, take 20 or 30%, put it in gold, that certainly would be better advice than what they give today.
1: Well, Melody, why is it that the Federal Reserve and the Treasury will not allow anybody to see the gold in Fort Knox? Why will they not allow anybody to go and look for the gold?
0: You know, if they wanted to if they wanted gold to go down, that's all they'd have to do is open the doors, show it it's there, and sell it. You know, they wouldn't have to be so secretive on how they could do what England did. 15 years ago, sold so much, a large percentage of their gold holdings, and make the price go down. And the U.S. would do the same thing, but they can't because it's not there.
1: And basically, the other thing is, why, Cindy, when Germany, the country of Germany, wanted to get the gold that they had deposited with the Federal Reserve, suddenly following the Second World War, why, they weren't able to get it. In other words, they wanted to get the gold out, and they were told they could only get a few million dollars out, and it was going to be 7 years, and even at the end of 7 years, they couldn't get all of the money that lent to our Treasury Department. That's a little scary.
0: Well, it certainly is. And again, all they'd have to do is say, okay, you know, let's bring in, some of the folks, when Ron Paul was asking for an audit, let's bring them in and show them that it's here. And, so you would think that they're hiding, that they don't have it. And, certainly the Federal Reserve is supposed to be a lot more transparent than what they are. That was the relationship they were supposed to be building, but certainly they've done none of the kind.
1: And I really think it's rather frightening, because basically our entire monetary system is built upon gold, and at least the premise that there's gold there. And I agree with Melody, I don't think there's any gold there, and I believe, of course, that one of these days when this whole thing becomes apparent, there's going to be a total financial collapse, and suddenly chaos. And an awful lot of people are suddenly going to realize that their life savings, they've spent their whole life working to accumulate a retirement, and there's certainly nothing there that is tangible behind it. Well, once again, Melody, I want you to get your telephone number and your website out, and we're almost at the end of the program.
0: Our telephone number at Discount Gold and Silver Trading is 1-800-375-4188. 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We have a weekly, just a little weekly, it's not a newsletter, but a contact. We produce several letters and information about gold and silver. You can sign up from the website, and then, of course, you can listen to our radio program that we have on a daily basis, 4 p.m. Eastern Time.
1: All right. Now, basically, what's your parting thought for our listeners tonight?
0: Well, there is so much negative news on gold, and there's so much misinformation floating around about gold. And, I just always stick to the fundamentals, because that tells me that as long as we have a fiat currency, we have a government that is going to continue to spend us into poverty, into bankruptcy, where we already are at. We have a

0: debt that can't be paid. So this is not going to go away. These issues cannot be addressed until a day of reckoning is coming. So gold is not going to go away. Silver is not going to go away. And I think as long as they keep these numbers down at the level, I think in the future, within certainly the next 3-4 years, you're going to see much, much higher prices.
1: Thank you very much, Melody. God bless you. We'll talk again.
0: God bless you too, Doctor.
1: Bye-bye.
0: Bye-bye.

this is Dr. Stan back here at Radio Liberty, and this is the time when I need to remind you that my ministry is primarily listener-supported, and we are dependent upon those of you who listen to our programs to help us get the word out and us need to utilize the information we have available, because we have information you're not going to get elsewhere. How many people do you know who've been to the Council on Foreign Relations headquarters and been through their files on not one but on several occasions? I have. And basically, of course, with the Council on Foreign Relations is a front organization for a secret society created in 1891 dedicated to bringing about a one world government. It was organized certainly by Cecil Rhodes and Lord Milner and Lord Escher and certainly a couple of other people. But basically, they had a goal, a dream, of bringing about a one world government and destroying the existing society. And they believed that the ruling elite could change the structure of the world. And so they worked through a series of secret societies, the Round Table, and you can read all about this in a wonderful book called Tragedy and Hope, A History of the World in Our Time, written by Bill Clinton's mentor, Professor Carol Quigley. And basically, we carry the book. We have certainly a 4-8 tape set or 4-CD set on the invisible government, and there really is an invisible government out there that runs both political parties. There are not very many people, but they're very wealthy. They're very dedicated. And of course, they want to change the structure of society. They want a one-world government, a one-world financial system, and they want to destroy Christianity. Why do they want to destroy Christianity? Because they worship a different God. And until you understand that behind everything going on, there are powerful spirits and forces, so very little of what's going on today really makes sense. Once you begin to understand the spiritual component of this, then a great deal of what's going on makes sense. And this is, of course, what we want you to do is to get the information and help us get it out across America. So if you would like to join the Radio Liberty family of supporters, our telephone number is 1-800-544-8927. 1-800-544-8927. 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You can certainly utilize the health products we offer or the soap products. And you say, soap products? What does that have to do with a world conspiracy? Well, it's simply a source of income. And of course, all the money that we take in is utilized to finance our effort to educate the American people so that 5 hours a day, 5 days a week, we can bring you the information you're not going to get through other channels. 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
10: And good afternoon to all of you Liberty Works Radio listeners out there. This is Friday afternoon. Hey, it happens to be July the 1st, 3 days before July the 4th. I extend a warm invitation to all of our listeners and extend an invitation to you to listen to this program, because we got some things we're going to be covering during the course of this program. My name is Larry Beecraft. I'm one of the hosts on this program on these Friday afternoons of the Truth Attack Hour. And the other host that we have lives in the great state of California, spelt with a K as the first letter. And as usual, my co-host, Sean O'Connor, usually gives us a great recitation, you know, an update of the events in California. But before I bring on Sean, I want to make this note. Here recently, you know, Biden wants to claim that the price of gasoline going up is caused by Putin. And I merely note that, you know, there's some real problems with that contention. You know, clearly the green agenda is being implemented. And here within the last couple of days, I learned that the EPA has begun the attack upon the Permian Basin. Now, what is the Permian Basin? The Permian Basin is located primarily in Texas, but I'm sure it extends over into New Mexico and probably Oklahoma and Colorado. But around 45% of America's oil and gas comes from the Permian Basin. The EPA is wanting to, because oil fields, you know, emit fumes, I guess, you know, they're wanting to regulate the fumes coming from oil wells. And their objective is to try to curtail the production of oil and gas from the Permian Basin. Now, to top that off, you know, that clearly demonstrates that the Biden administration, or the Brandon administration, wants to conduct this war on oil and gas in order to implement the green agenda. And here recently, another official of the Brandon administration came out and said, well, you know, we're implementing all this because they want to impose the liberal new world order. Isn't that amazing? You know, we have been suffering from the effects of the implementation of the green agenda. The Biden administration wants to pretend that it's, you know, it simply isn't happening. But the problem is the evidence is everywhere. So bear that fact in mind. Now that I've noted these facts before the start of our program, I want to bring on Sean so that Sean can tell us the latest in the events out in California, spelled with a K. Sean?
11: Well, thank you, Larry. You know, that was a great segue. Because we've got Gruesome Newsome over here, who's in Joe's back pocket, or is trying to show him Gruesome Newsom's back pocket. It's kind of hard to figure, but it's one or the other or both. And he has his eye on gasoline, too. And so do our state legislatures. In fact, here's this really gets funny in California. Here's what's going on. The California Communist Democrats over here have formed a select committee. Now, select committees in California are, you know, kind of a just a natural consequence, I guess, of being in the legislature in the state of California. In fact, they have 50 select committees going on right now. One of them 50. Deals with the select 50, yeah. One of them deals with the select committee on the state of hate, I guess, in California. And there's a select committee on craft beer, so they're studying beer in the state of California. And, you know, these are taxpayer-funded outfits, and it doesn't appear that they ever meet. But they do form the committees. But here's a new one they formed, Larry. They formed the Select Committee on Gasoline Supply and Pricing because they're confused. Our Communist Democrats here in California are really confused because they're trying to figure out the real reason why gas prices are so high, because they're just not getting it. So they've got this select committee, and it's going to meet because it's this really important thing. And they think they're going to have to meet in the next couple of weeks. And they figure that may be, probably sometime around October, maybe. And again, you know, the target here is to figure out why gas is so high. It's just, I mean, this is beside them. They cannot figure this out. So, meanwhile, we've got Gruesome Newsom over here trying to figure out what he's going to do to give everybody gas relief here in California. The legislator has suggested, well, you know, let's issue cards to the people who own vehicles. We'll give them $400 per car for gas relief, but we won't suspend the California gas tax. Well, Newsom says he doesn't like that. He doesn't want to give out these 400 cards. You know, actually, I think he's right, but for different reasons. Because he just says, you know, that the oil giants will just increase the cost of gas in the end, and they'll end up with the money. And, you know, as we know, when the government starts flooding the market with money, prices go up. So I'm sure, you know, with the legislature, and they will, and they have, get together along with Newsom and decide they're going to get some kind of monetary relief for gas or inflation, that inflation here in California is going to be triggered even higher. But no, Newsom wouldn't go along with the issuing the cards for the gas relief. Finally, though, the Democrat leader said, here's what we're going to do. We're going to make direct payments to Californians instead of slashing the gas tax that will range anywhere from $200 to $1,050, depending upon the size of the family and how much money that we make. And they say that this will take care of just, you know, inflation overall, not just the gas tax, but it will address all the prices that are rising in the state of California. Again, you know, they're not considering the fact that inflation goes higher when you flood the market with money. This one seems to miss them. You know, Gruesome thinks that's not a bad idea, but then he's looking at it again now, and he's looking over there at FJB, at China Joe. And, you know, China Joe just got up and told us that he wanted to suspend the federal gas tax. I think it's 18 cents a gallon. And he just, you know, to give us some all gas relief, because he can't understand why gas prices are going so high, but he wants to adjust them by 18 cents a gallon. I think that's going to make $2 or $3 a difference on a $100 tank of gas. But that's what Biden's big program is, which is exactly what Gruesome doesn't want to do over here in California. So they're kind of at odds there. But, you know, nothing's happened on the federal level at this point anyway. You know, they've got to deal with that. But, you know, we've got the California state legislatures over there that aren't happy about that either, because they're taking the line that Gruesome Newsom is taking, saying that, you know what, the gas tax is just going to feed the big oil companies, and they're going to keep price gouging everybody as though this is the big oil company's fault. They've been harping on that. We all know that. Anybody they can blame but themselves. But in the end, it looks like they're going to issue cash payouts to families from $200 to $1,050 to just kind of modify the effects of inflation that's going on here in the state of California. Good luck on that one. But, you know, here's here's the irony, if it is irony. Well, the last time the voters passed the gas tax here was the last election, and they did it inadvertently, they claimed, because they didn't understand the language of the statute. I understand these statutes pretty good, these laws pretty good when they come forward on the ballot to be passed. And it says, you know, do you want an increase in the gas tax? I don't care how they word it. It says you're either going to vote for an increase or you're not. No, the voters really got confused, so they voted for the increase, which in California takes a huge amount of citizens to vote for a tax increase. So anyway, they increased the gas tax, and this year, here in about, I believe it's this month, the gas tax is going to increase by another 3 cents. And the legislator in California has said, okay, we're going to let that gas tax go into effect and raise the price of gas, and we're not going to give anybody a break on anything, but we'll issue these payments that will increase inflation. By the way, here's a real kicker on this one, Larry. While they're sitting here increasing the gas tax by 3 cents a gallon, the legislators are telling Gruesome Newsom they want tax relief for marijuana producers because of the black market that's forming here in California, because it's cheaper to buy marijuana off the black market than it is from the producers because the damn tax is so high. We got crazy California. I mean, they're crazier than rules out here. But that's just a gas tax problem. Gruesome Newsom, as you folks probably know listening to this show, he's turning California into a third world country. Okay. Now, what he's done here to make us even deeper into a third world country, as the Democrat communist legislators here in the state complain, is that he's told them, folks, here's the deal. We're having some electricity supply problems here in the state of California. Let's not tell anybody about it. But we are, you know, we have rolling blackouts every year, and this year they're going to get a little worse. So, you know, we have to find a little more reliable sources for electricity here in California. So, you know, we're going to have to open up some of these fossil fuel burning plants around here to get some more electricity going. Well, the communist Democrats in the state are just going nuts. They blasted him up one side and down the other. And then, in a moment of, I don't know, complete insanity for them, they decided that they'd go along with it as long as, you know, these fossil fuel generators were not locked in long term, and that it would be just for a little while we burn this dirty energy to make sure we have more electricity than we do now. Not necessarily enough, but more than we do now. And they said they'd go along with it. They also complained that Gruesome Newsom just dumped this on them in the middle of the night, so they really had no choice but to go along with it. But, you know, that brings me to another point, Larry, you and I discussed here a little while ago. And I was reading an article just now about how between 1951 and 1965, sometime at, you know, after World War II, the Stalin and his boys in Russia said, you know what, we need more oil here because the rest of the world is kind of locking us out of the oil-producing countries, and we've got to figure out what we're going to do about it. So, you know, Stalin sent out a bunch of Russian teams to find oil in Russia, which they did. They also found something else out, according to the article that I was reading, that a team of scientists started studying fossil fuel, what we call fossil fuel, between 51 and 65. And they came to the conclusion, which they feel is inescapable, that gasoline or oil, is not fossil fuel. It's not produced by biometrics. It's a natural product produced by the planet itself, underground. And they say this is due to high temperatures, high pressure, which causes continuous reactions between calcium carbonate and iron oxide. And all that together with the centrifugal acceleration from the Earth's rotation, so they say, causes oil to continuously seep through the fissures in the Earth, causes oil to be to regenerate itself over and over again. It's not only in great abundance, but according to what I read, Larry, this is a sustainable resource, as opposed to all of our green power people saying we need sustainable power source. Oil, according to the scientists, said it is sustainable. It's produced by the Earth, not by a lot of dead dinosaurs. I find that remarkable. I wonder,
10: wow.
11: I just wonder if the green power people know this.
10: I doubt it, man. The great energy is their religion, and anything that conflicts with their religion is just antithetical to their beliefs. That's for sure.
11: It is. Well, I tell you what, we got to get this out. So in my next newsletter, I'm going to publish this whole article in there, and hopefully the members will get this out to other people so they can see that, you know what, this may be one of the biggest lies, and it looks to me like it is, according to this article. By the way, this article came out of the Canadian Free Press. It wasn't a U.S. product. It wasn't, you know, Canadian Free Press issued this article. So...
10: Let me kind of interrupt you. The reason I'm saying let me interrupt you, I'm looking at my clock on my computer. You know, during the course of the program, I have an idea as to when the first break comes up. I haven't heard the music as of yet, but I'm expecting right about now, because this is typical, 5:14, we're going to be approaching a break. So I'm expecting here a break shortly. So can you say a few things, and when the music comes on, we'll convert to our break?
11: Sounds good. I just want everybody to know there is good news here in California, Larry, and that is the state legislature has recessed for a month. That's really good news because I figure...
10: Good. You know, hey, Sean, the music has, in fact, come on in the background. Hey, folks, we're going into our first break. We'll be back in a few minutes. Stay tuned.
11: Very good.

0: Isaiah, when he said that he hoped his children would be judged not by the color of their skin, but by the content of their character, he was applying God's fixed, eternal standard, not a malleable, man-made one. In both private and public policy, we must remember that God created only one race, the human race. Therefore, all elevation or denigration of individuals or groups based on skin color is immoral and shameful because it violates the law of nature and of nature's God. This is Michael Anthony Peruca for Institute on the Constitution, bringing you the American view.
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6: And welcome back for this afternoon's second segment of the show today, the Truth Attack Hour. Right before the break, Shaw was giving us an update on the ridiculous, crazy, demonic, I would say, events out in California. And Shaw, are you with us?
7: Yep, I'm here. Okay, well, I've just got a couple more things, Joe, because we've got some real important stuff to cover here. I just wanted to say, everybody, that there's good news in California because California state legislature recessed for a month. That means if they aren't in session, they can't keep passing stupid laws. But, you know, I want to give you all an update on the California-China virus state of emergency. Now, Biden doesn't think it's over either. Gruesome Newsom says it's not over, but I guess he didn't tell the other Californians that live in this state because everybody pretty much ignores the damn thing anyway. But the Orange County Board of Education, they've had it with Gruesome Newsom, and they decided to sue him over this, and they want him to end the emergency or give him a damn good reason why he hasn't ended it. So, Larry, what they did is they submitted three interrogatories to him, really easy ones, not tough at all, and here's what they were. The first interrogatory asked him to identify the objective criteria he was relying on to determine when to end the COVID state of an emergency. You know, usually they give an answer to that. The second one, they asked him to identify any standards provided by the California legislature that he relied upon to determine when to end the COVID state of emergency. And finally, the third one simply asked him to identify any standards in the Emergency Services Act here in California that he relied on to determine when to end the COVID state of emergency. And Gruesome Newsom's responses were, well, we're not going to answer any of those questions.
6: Wow. Oh, that's the grounds for a lawsuit. You know, and that's, I'm getting ready to prepare and submit to the Supreme Court an amicus brief at a case that, you know, there's a petition for writ of certiorari at the United States Supreme Court. I think it's good, so I'm throwing in my comments to an amicus. But, you know, but that's exactly what this is getting to. You know, when an agency of a state or federal government or an official of a state or federal government is given, you know, some type of power, and they issue regulations, you know, you can get into an abuse of discretion standard, and questions like that about whether, you know, there's any limits to, you know, the authority being exercised by a public official, that's what those questions are asking for. You know, that can then be used in a lawsuit to say that the official or agency has abused its discretion. So it's crystal clear where that's going. When he says, I'm not going to give you anything, boy, that's a lawsuit right around the corner. And it sounds like to me that lawsuit right around the corner is going to involve, you know, gee, how do you have the authority to even impose an emergency, especially when you have no criteria for when the emergency ends?
7: Well, you know what? That's exactly why the Orange County Board of Supervisors or Education is suing Gruesome Newsom, because he doesn't want to talk about it.
6: Wow. So I tell you, this is a real recent case. Have you got a copy of the complaint?
7: No. It hasn't been published yet. This is just got up. The case just started. So I don't have a copy of it.
6: A real good one. And what county is suing?
7: Orange County. That's one of the more or less holdouts in the state.
6: And I guess it's going to have to be filed in Sacramento County, right?
7: I would imagine that it would be filed there. If it's not, I'm sure Newsom will have it removed down there on a basis. But
6: Wow! That ought to be something. Hey, I'm really interested in this issue. I've got that issue of the existence, the continuing existence of the COVID emergency in a case. That's an issue in a case we got filed here in Alabama in federal court.
7: Well, what are they doing with that? Are they ignoring those questions too, or haven't?
6: Well, we've agreed with the court in reference to some cases that are ahead of us up at the 11th Circuit. You know, Alabama's in the 11th Circuit, so if we were going to appeal from federal court here in Alabama, it would go to the 11th Circuit in Atlanta. Now, here's one of the reasons why we're kind of waiting on the word from appellate courts. Last year, the state of Alabama, Florida, and Georgia, among other plaintiffs, got together and filed a lawsuit in the Southern District of Georgia, and because they were being subjected to President Brandon's September the 13th COVID declarations of last year. I was surprised at how many contracts state governments have with the federal government. So since they have contracts with the federal government to do a wide variety of things, they were affected by their employees that were working on those contracts, were affected by one of those executive orders that President Brandon signed back on September the 13th. So the federal judge in that case granted an injunction, and that injunction is now on appeal to the 11th Circuit. That is one of our. That's one of the issues we have in our lawsuit. So rather than, hey, you know, why should we have this judge make a decision about it, and then when somebody goes up on appeal to the 11th Circuit, when that issue is already sitting there at the 11th Circuit, you know, it's not, we're not going to do anything faster. So we're waiting. We are waiting.
7: Interesting.
6: Yeah.
7: Yeah. Well, both Biden and Newsom, they're in each other's pockets. They're both doing the same thing.
6: Wow.
7: Anyway, one last point I got here in California before we move on is, you know, California is very welcoming to illegal aliens. They call them everything but an illegal alien, but they're illegal aliens.

0: and give them in-state college tuition benefits. How do you like that? I mean, an illegal alien.
1: Wow.
0: You get free college and driver's license. Just come on in. We don't exist anymore. And now they have extended. Now, they had done this on a limited basis before, but now they have extended to every illegal alien that enters the state of California, absolutely 100% free medical care. Can you beat that? Yeah, I don't know how you beat that.
1: Wow. So, incredible.
0: I mean, California, I don't even know why they bother calling it a state. If it's a state, I don't know who the hell it belongs to, because if it belongs to the United States, one thing California has decided to do is they don't really give a damn much about the United States Constitution, the California Constitution. Speaking of the California Constitution, the state Senate just passed a resolution to have abortion put in as a constitutional right. It looks like the Assembly will pass it, and that'll be on the ballot here this fall. So this state is, I mean, they're losing their cookies here. They don't know which way to turn, especially, Larry, you ought to hear these legislators screaming and yelling and biting the heads off of chickens in this state because of the last three Supreme Court decisions dealing with abortion, free speech, and gun control. They're going nuts.
1: I'm glad I don't live out there in California.
0: Well, you know what? I did a few articles in this month's newsletter, or June's newsletter, and I told people, if you don't live in California, don't move here. Things
1: wow.
0: are getting worse.
1: Well, hey, Sean, what else you got in the way of interesting news? Any more about California, or are we going to get into Supreme Court decisions?
0: Well, let's get into the Supreme Court. That sounds a lot more interesting than the pitiful state of affairs here.
1: Well, we had a very interesting decision in the EPA case, West Virginia against EPA. And let me kind of put that into context. You know, back on January the 13th of this year, the Supreme Court case, there was a case came up from the Fifth Circuit, BST case, dealing with the validity of one of the executive orders President Brandon signed back on September the 13th. And the Supreme Court came out and, you know, the greater question doctrine. Well, the greater question doctrine is really an aspect, a subsidiary of what I call the issue of the delegation of legislative authority by a legislative body to an executive official. So the greater question doctrine is kind of a subsidiary or corollary of that principle. So yesterday we had, in addition to this January the 13th decision in the United States Supreme Court dealing with the validity and holding it unconstitutional, one of President Brandon's executive orders of September the 13th, we now have this case where, you know, the EPA was coming along and arguing with West Virginia about, you know, imposing, you know, new requirements. You know, they were implementing their green agenda. And the Supreme Court came out and said, hey, look, you know, EPA doesn't have the legislative authority to do all of this. You know, it's basically exercising legislative authority. Now, before we go into our break, I want to tell our listeners, you know, this is not a new principle. This goes all the way back into the common law. And let me tell you about why it developed at the common law. You know, the English kings used to issue these proclamations. And they were doing a lot of things by means of these proclamations. And in an important case that went to the, that was decided by the English courts back, you know, several hundred years ago, you know, the king had issued this order about preventing, without his approval, the building of new buildings in London. And so the issue arose in that case, does the king have the power to enact legislation? Can he exercise legislative powers, power that really belongs to Parliament? Now, based upon that decision, you know, what the English courts decided was, the king had no such authority. Now, from that case arises this principle regarding that executive official cannot exercise legislative power. Now, I have, this is an issue I've researched for decades, and I just looked today before the start of this program, you know, my collection of cases on this point, you know, I would just, you know, break them down by jurisdictions, including all the states, and I put in about a sentence or maybe a paragraph about any one given case, and that file is 65 pages long. So you have, there's a lot of cases on this point. Now, at the federal level, you know, the federal courts have talked about it for a while, but, you know, the Supreme Court really never did do anything about this principle until the mid-30s in reference to the, you know, the events of the Great Depression.
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3: Dad, where did the clouds come from?
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3: Is this worm a boy or a girl? Why are carrots orange?
4: Actually,
3: Dad, why don't you have any hair on your head?
5: How do birds fly?
3: Why is dirt brown? Why can't I fly? Are we there yet?
6: You may not have all the answers, but if they're comfortable coming to you now when the questions are small, they'll come to you with a big

0: end of a term. So they've been sitting on a lot of cases, ready to make decisions that came up during the last term. So, you know, late June is always one of those interesting times when cases come out. They are decided. Now, I will tell you this, you know, during my lifetime, you know, I've seen us drift from, you know, gee, we didn't have instant access to decisions of the courts, you know, but the internet kind of changed things. You know, in the past, let's go back in the 80s and the 90s, you know, the news might, the radio or the TV might say, gee, the Supreme Court, you know, rendered a decision, in this case, us today, but you couldn't see that for several months, you know, until those decisions got published, and they would show up in the law library. And, you know, that was the primary way that most people got access to recent decisions. Well, the internet has changed all that. So now any court, when it comes out and renders a decision, all the courts have websites, and so you can go over their websites and download a decision that got published today. So when, you know, I've been looking at some of these decisions here at the end of June, and you can go over the Supreme Court's website. So as soon as you, hey, I heard driving to work this week, you know, the radio would announce, oh, a decision been made in this case. So when I get to the office, you know, I turn on my computer and go over the Supreme Court website, and boom, you know, that decision, a PDF image of that is posted on the government's website, on the Supreme Court's website or any court's website, and you can immediately read it. And boy, these decisions have been long. You know, the one dealing with abortion, that was a long case. This one dealing with the EPA, that was 213 pages long. And they are, you know, it's getting to where more, these decisions, especially in important cases, become incredibly long. So, hey, Sean, did you have some observations or comments you want to make about the decisions we've had this week coming from the Supreme Court?
1: Oh, I have so many comments, it's unreal, but I'll try to stay real general because we have some time constraints. You know, in each one of these cases, in Dobbs versus Jackson, the abortion case, and Kennedy versus Bremerton, in the First Amendment religious expression case, and then lastly in the gun case, which was really, really interesting. That was Rifle and Pistol, New York City Rifle and Pistol Association versus Bruin. The Supreme Court justices did something that Trump exactly wanted done, is a return to the Constitution into the textual understanding of the Constitution when it was written, and that's the way it should be interpreted, and I can't agree with that more. I've heard it said, and I couldn't agree more, that Donald Trump, for not being in office, is probably having the best second term a president ever had, because this Supreme Court is dishing out cases that are just blowing the communist Democrats out of the water. With just, you know, just for example, the Rifle and Pistol Association case, the gun case. Here's what the deal was, folks, if you didn't know, is that in New York, they said you didn't have the right to constitutionally carry in the state of New York. And if you wanted to have to carry a concealed weapon or carry a weapon in the state of New York, you had to have a permit. And the permits were pretty much exclusive. In other words, if you weren't somebody important, made millions of dollars in donations to the Democrats, and said that you really needed one for your personal protection, you couldn't get a permit. If you wanted to get a permit and did not fit the standard that I just explained, you had to show why you believed it was absolutely 100% necessary for you to own a weapon, or carry a weapon, rather, in the streets of New York in order to defend yourself from somebody who would probably want to murder you, or if you're a woman, rape you, beat you up, steal all of your funds from you, or whatever you may be carrying, your property. And no matter what excuse you gave them, even if they said, you know, every time I walk down the street, and I have to walk down the street, go from my apartment to get to the bus stop or whatever the case may be, I get mugged, they beat the hell out of me, I end up in the hospital every time, they're holding guns on me, and I need a gun to protect myself. And it's, well, you know what, you don't meet the standard. That doesn't sound like it's serious enough, so we're not going to give you a carry permit. And they, the Supreme Court, when they look at these laws, they look at it through the lens of, well, you know, is this a Is this a government interest that really needs regulating? Is the right really that important that we should actually recognize it? And because of this, the Second Amendment has been relegated to secondary status in our Constitution, as Judge Thomas would tell us. But what they did this time is they finally did something right, and they did it in the abortion.

0: put on there in Alito. They said, hey, you know what? This approach is absolutely ridiculous. We're going to go back. We're going to take a look at the history, the history of these amendments, not the 1990s history, not the 1970s history, not the 20th century history, not the 18th or 19th century history. We're going to go back to the 18th century and even before that to find out what the history of these amendments were, the importance of them, and what was allowed under these amendments that secured these God-given rights to the people. And when the court made these historical analysis under the First and Second Amendment rather than their tiered scrutiny standards, they found that history is looking at this from a whole different lens than our governments currently are. And they're saying, history is saying to us, hey, your present-day government, you're out to lunch. You cannot infringe on these First and Second Amendment rights you are infringing upon. You can't decide how much interest the government has in deciding whether or not they're going to take away or infringe upon your constitutional rights. What you have to do is take a look at the history and say, you know what? What was the history of that amendment? What was allowed during that time? And guess what, folks, when it comes to carrying weapons? You were allowed to carry weapons in the open, even concealed, way back when the Second Amendment and prior to the Second Amendment was enacted. History said you could do that. You had that right then. Well, if you had it then, the court says you still have it now, and nothing has changed despite whatever the Democrat commies want. Nothing's changed. You still have that right. It's secured. Not only is defense a God-given right, self-defense, but it's secured by the Constitution based upon historical analysis. These laws that say you can't carry in these states without a reason that the state determines is valid are unconstitutional, and these you can't carry law states just got the shock of their lives because Supreme Court said your citizens can carry, and you're going to start allowing them to carry in the states. But the important thing here, folks, is that the courts are finally viewing the constitutionally protected rights enumerated in the Constitution through a historical lens that say, hey, I don't care what it is in the present day. What we care about is when these rights were recognized by the government, even before the United States government, what were the limitations placed on them? And if the limitations weren't placed on them then, the limitations aren't going to be placed on them now. You can't make any new ones up. Folks, this is great news. Under the First Amendment, under the Second Amendment, because now the government cannot sit there and try to justify why they can infringe upon your constitutional rights or take them away entirely, simply because it's important to protect you from yourself. Now they have to go back and take a look at the history of the writings and of the amendments and what the past history of conduct was that the government not only allowed, but the people expected when exercising their rights, which means there's a whole new day coming when the courts start interpreting constitutional law and our constitutionally protected rights. Larry, I think these opinions have been just great.
1: Yeah, I do too. Great, great. So did you read any of the others?
0: Oh, yeah, the one on free speech, you know, the one where we had the coach. He was saying he was saying a private prayer on the 50-yard line of the school. And he was allowed to do this for a while. Then they finally decided, they, being the school district, said, you know, you're a coach on school grounds, and the game is over, but people are still around and they're still watching, and you're going out in the middle of the field and you're praying. You can't do that because we have separation of church and state, and you can't sit there and engage in religious activities under those conditions, even though no one else is around you, even though you're not forcing anybody to pray with you, even though you're not asking anybody to pray for you. You just can't go out there and do that. I mean, wow, you can't do that. That's not a good secular activity, and it's prohibited under the First Amendment. The Supreme Court came back and says, you know what, school district, you lose on two accounts. First count, he's expressing religious beliefs. The Constitution, the United States Constitution, First Amendment says the government cannot make any laws infringing upon your constitutional right to exercise your religion. That's all he was doing. He wasn't forcing any

0: anybody to do it. He wasn't forcing anybody under state authority or government authority to come out there and pray with him. In fact, he told the people that you don't have to. Some of them did actually join him, believe it or not. Not from his team, but from the opposing team. But everybody said the same thing. Nobody compelled us to do it. No government official told us to do it. He didn't tell us to do it. We just did it. So the Supreme Court said, guess what? That's protected religious activity. And he's exercised it under the First Amendment. It's not authorized by the government. The government has nothing to do with it. Whether it's on government ground or not, that's not the test. The test is whether or not the government's compelling people to engage in the event. So you lose on that ground. The Supreme Court also said, you lose on another ground that's just as important. What he was doing was exercising free speech. So even if we decided that it might conceivably somehow be religious activity that's being compelled by the government, he was still only exercising free speech by going out there and saying a prayer. And folks, you know, the country is going crazy today saying, free speech, free speech, free speech ought to be allowed no matter how violently we express our free speech. Well, if we can do it that way, we can do it nonviolently too in any manner we want. And so, I mean, the governments are just going wild. They can't believe that the Supreme Court in a 6-3 decision said they're going to follow the First Amendment. They're going to say that when somebody prays privately, no matter where they are, that that's not government compelled religious activity. You know, the Supreme Court must be going nuts. Of course, it's according to the liberals, the communists, and the Democrats in this country, everything the citizens do is compelled. So that must be too. They lost. They lost big time. And you know that boat that those people are riding on, that the communist liberals are riding on, it's rocking badly, and it's getting holes bigger than hell in them, Larry.
1: Wow. Well, hey, Sean, we're almost to the end of the program. Have you got any observations about the fourth?
0: Well, in the Dobbs case, what they did is they finally reversed Roe versus Wade, which every, you know, from the day it came out, everybody said it was bad law. All the legal scholars said it was bad law. Ruth Bader Ginsburg said it was bad law. She said it till the day she died. She said it should never have happened like that. And the Supreme Court justices finally got it. They reversed Roe versus Wade. And, well, now we've got California saying we're not listening to any laws. You've got the United States military saying we're not going to listen to the Supreme Court. You've got Department of Homeland Security saying we're not going to listen to the Supreme Court. You've got the Democrats saying we need to get rid of the Supreme Court because of the reversal of Roe versus Wade. You know, it didn't outlaw abortion. It just said it goes back to the states for their decision. And you have, Larry, the Democrats, the communist Democrats now want to get rid of the Supreme Court. Do they not understand the three branches of government theory the Constitution stands for, I wonder?
1: Well, hey, Sean, let me interrupt you right there. And the reason I'm asking you to end that is because we have already reached the end of the program. Hey, folks, y'all have a great 4th of July. And be sure to come back next week. We'll be covering more up-to-date legal news. Sean, give a big send-off for the 4th.
0: We'll do that. You guys, too. Have a great weekend and great 4th, everyone.
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3: This is Randall Yearout on jurisdiction.
4: When the U.S. territories applied for admission into the Union as states, the overarching principle that drove this decision was the desire to determine their own destinies, and to be removed from what the U.S. Constitution calls the exclusive legislative jurisdiction of the Congress over the properties owned by the U.S. government. When what is now the state of Washington removed itself from this exclusive jurisdiction, it was required to write its own constitution, which would provide for a representative republican form of government for its citizens, such as the case for every state which joined our union. Today, our U.S. government officials and bureaucrats have lost sight of this fact, and now want to reassert exclusive legislative jurisdiction over the states and turn them into administrative subdivisions as though we were territories again. Sorry, U.S. government, but the Constitution says you don't have that authority. And Americans are beginning to realize that our founders intended for the individual states to either succeed or fail based on their own laws and policies. If the people don't like the way a particular state operates, they can move to another one where they do. The way our federal government operates today, the entire nation either succeeds or fails based on the policies of 535 legislators in Washington, D.C. And from what we can see from its history of failed social policies, I don't think these guys could pour sand out of a boot if the directions were written on the heel. We need to replace the socialist mindset in Washington, D.C. and our state governments with a restored American view of law and government.
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9: The reality is we have over $1 trillion in economic stimulus packages
6: well,
9: to pay
6: we do.
9: For it. We just need that cash now. 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
6: But is there a contingency plan if that proves not to be the case?
9: Well, yes, of course.
6: The cash received from the cashforgold.com plan is going to be supplemented by funding from the selling of White House furniture on Craigslist.org. Well,
9: that is correct. We've already sold a giant military map that we don't use very often.
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It is the never-ending, ever-present, perennial inclination of evil persons to gravitate toward delightful things and steal them. Shouldn't be any surprise to us, though. Not if we're of informed consciences, or rightly informed, not wrongly informed, because Jesus Christ himself said that the evil one comes to do three things, and the first one that he mentions is stealing. No, the evil one and all of his useful idiots do not invent things, discover things, initiate institutions of learning such as colleges and schools and church assemblies. No, evil men, the evil one and his useful idiots, steal them after others have done those things, invent, start nations, kingdoms, empires, useful arts, as our Constitution of the United States puts it. Evil men have no gumption breath. Evil men, useful idiots, evil persons. Gumption breath? That's putting into good English the word spirit. They have no spirit except an evil ghost, an evil spirit. But the gumption breath, the gumption breath of God, the person of the Holy Spirit, no, they don't have him. He does not invade their bodies. Who are they? How can you identify them? Well, us mere mortals can't always know. We make mistakes. But it's not like the maker of heaven and earth has not given us a series of tests whereby we may know, black letter law, the lawyer might call it. If this, then this is what you got. Walks like a duck, talks like a duck, quacks like a duck. Well, we're justified as mere mortals, unless we can find out it's not a duck. We're justified in treating it like a duck. Puts me to mind of that ditty that one of the friends of my boys showed me a few decades back. He wrote on a piece of paper M, the letter R, and then he wrote the word ducks. And then he wrote the letter M, the letter R, and then he wrote the word not. And then under that he wrote the word yes, and then the word M, and the word R. And then under that he wrote the letter C, the letter M, the letter E, the letter D, as in Delta, the letter B, I hope you're writing all this down, the letter B, and then the letter D, as in Delta. And then he wrote the word wings, W-I-N-G-S. And then under that he wrote the word well, W-E-L-L. And then the letter I, as in indigo, and the letter B. And then under that, finally, he wrote the letter M, the letter R, and then the word ducks. Well, after he wrote through it, I read it. I picked up on that real quick. And the reason I picked up on that real quick is because that's the dialect of people round here. Round here in the Wabash Valley, they talk like that, and I knew what was being said. When you read it, it sounds like this. M are ducks. And then the other fellow says, M are not. And the other fellow says, yes, M are. C-M-E-D-B-D, wings. And then the other fellow says, well, I-B, M-R ducks. Well, if they walk like a duck, talk like a duck, or

0: spiritually. I write these things to you that you may know you have eternal life. You may know, he says, that you're born, as Hazel Watson used to say, born from above. Or you can tell the other fella is or isn't too. Saints or ain'ts, up or down, in or out, black or white, right is right and wrong is wrong, said Wycliffe, and right the day must win. To doubt would be disloyalty, to falter would be sin. That was the conclusion, all of the learning, all of the 40-some years of studying and teaching scholasticism at Oxford University. That's what finally came to him. That was his conclusion. Remember, we had said that John Wycliffe struck out against the Justinian Roman law, the law of the city, with its handmaiden, the canon law of the Church of Rome, embodied in papal decretals. These two cosmopolitan, that means city law, legal systems, which held sway over most all of the Western world. Against these, John Wycliffe asserted the sufficiency of what they called then case law, that means case precedent, as developed in the common law courts. You see, our law of the land, we call it our common law sometimes, our Constitution calls it the law of the land, among its chief features differentiating it from the law of the city, is what lawyers in America and England and the English-speaking world call stare decisis. Stare means to stand, decisis means decision, it's Latin. Why don't we just say it in English? It means let the decision stand. It means that we don't want to lose the wisdom of cases judges have decided from the past and have written down the reasons, yes, the reasons for their conclusions. Our common law says don't lose yourself from that wisdom. Unless it's patently wrong, follow it in cases on sufficiently alike facts. Now, common lawyers call that case law. It becomes the application. It is the power of that separate and independent branch of government from the tree we call our Constitution. That tree, the Constitution, rooted deep in our common law. And the judicial branch is bound by the strongest of traditions of our common law to remain separate, to exercise, that is, independent judgment. Well, John Wycliffe, back there in the 14th century, 1300s, he understood all that, and he wanted his country back. And he said, there are two volumes that I need to make sure get in the hands and familiar to my fellow Brits, my fellow Englishmen, namely the laws of nature, unwritten in the nature of things, lifting language from our Declaration of 76 to describe it, because that's what he held. The laws of nature, unwritten in the nature of things, are common law. Lex non scripta, and the laws of nature's God, written, and particular, in that book we call the Bible. So, to that end, he was the first man to translate the entire Bible into English, the law written from the true lawgiver, put it into the English tongue, and then he worked hard, by the way, a contemporary of Geoffrey Chaucer, author of Canterbury Tales, and barrister, a sergeant at law, a common lawyer with whom it appears clear he agreed. They were in-laws, by the way. He had to have known him. Both men were exiled from England to save their lives. Well, John Wycliffe would have been exiled. Geoffrey Chaucer did leave to save his head from being lopped from his shoulders. John Wycliffe beat the crown to the punch, beat the Pope to the punch, and he realized and said that he had a summons from a greater king than them, and he decided to go home. Or better put, his maker took him home before the king or the Pope could get at him. John Wycliffe concluded that the Bible's all about land. It is the law of the land. It's all about land. The covenant, the trust settlement of God given to our first father Adam, and the second Adam, as the Bible puts it, Jesus Christ. Everything in the Bible, all of the revealed will of God there is about God's land, the faces of the land upon this place we call earth. And he said, John Wycliffe said, and rightly said, that it is the duty of mankind to take dominion. That means lordship. That means control over all the land of the faces of this earth, and to do so according to the terms of God, the law of God, the will, the wants of our Maker, what he wants, and take care of that land. Wycliffe's teaching, John Wycliffe's teaching as to this thing called dominion, was important from the weight that he attached to it, said one historian of the day, that is, of John Wycliffe's day, and still more as having been the subject and of more attack and misunderstanding than anything else he taught, any of his other doctrines. The source and limit of this thing called dominion of man, of Adam's race, was a question much discussed in the 14th century, says no less a student of our common law than Frederick William Maitland. While as other men used of God, John Wycliffe was not a mysterious bolt out of the blue, not at all. John Wycliffe's understanding and conviction arose from long years of obscure hardship, submission to other men's study and experience. But being a mere man, he was subject to like passions, as are we. But the fascinating gravity, the gravity of John Wycliffe's presence, lay not in his supernatural greatness. Indeed, he didn't have any. But laid instead in God's supernatural use of his natural abilities. John Wycliffe's predecessors, less known but indispensable influences into his life, provided strength of spirit for the task that his Maker had given him. As the old book says, one sows, another reaps, and reaching through the centuries by way of Wycliffe's teacher, his teacher by the name of Richard Fitz Ralph, was one of John Wycliffe's foremost teachers. Even the life and biblical conviction of Patrick of Bannavern, the first Christian missionary to Ireland, even he touched John Wycliffe's life in a powerful way. And this, friends and neighbors and kin, is the way God works. Is there apostolic succession? No. There is no such thing. No place does the Bible teach it. No place can you see it. But is there a succession of trust settlement of God? Yes, there is. But at times it's through men that are obscure and forgotten, not through a highfalutin priesthood, robed in expensive royal dress and gold and silver gauntlets. None of that malarkey. No, the succession is the handing down from family to family, from man to man. The truth, the entrusted truth, as Paul the Apostle puts it, of the great gospel of God. Thus, with John Wycliffe, way up there in the 14th century, we can stop way back there about 400 A.D., there were Irish pirates, commanded by a fellow named O'Neill, kidnapped the son of a man by the name of Calpurnius. This boy was about 14 years old, out along the seashore, playing with his sister, on the coast of the area of the border between Scotland and England. We don't know if this man by the name of Calpurnius was a Scotsman, an Englishman, or a mix of the two. We do know this. He was a church elder living south of Dumbarton at a place called Bannavern on the west coast of the British island, the northwest coast of what is now England. Well, his son and his sister were playing on the beach. Well, the record reveals it was two of his sisters. When this Irish pirate by the name of O'Neill captured Patrick, really his name wasn't Patrick at that time, his name was Sukut. Sukut. He came to his parents had named him Sukut. Well, O'Neill took him to Ireland and sold him to an Irish chieftain as a slave. And once enslaved, his master called him Patrick. Now, this fellow Patrick said, wrote later of that experience, he said, I was 16 years old. Now, that was after he was enslaved. He had turned 16. And he says his master had put him to slavery, herding hogs. And years later he wrote this, at that time I knew not the true God. His father did. You see, his father was an elder of the church in Britain. Patrick was enslaved now in Ireland, a foreign land. He knew not the true God, he said. But in that strange land, he says, the Lord opened my unbelieving eyes, and although late, I called my sins to mind, my law-breaking, and was converted with my whole heart to the Lord my God, who regarded my low estate. This is Brent Allen Winters, CommonLawyer.com, www.commonlawyer.com. 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We'll be right back for the second segment of the hour here on Liberty Works, and it does, Liberty Works Radio Network.
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3: In his book titled What I Saw in America, G.K. Chesterton wrote the following.
4: We are perpetually being told in the papers that what is wanted is a great man who will do things. What is wanted is a great man who will undo things. That will be a real test of greatness.
3: These days, in my home state of Maryland, this is precisely what we need. And we should follow Chesterton's advice, most especially in the upcoming elections. Our Maryland legislature and our Maryland governor and many of our county councils have overthrown the rule of law and have established a lawless and chaotic reign of terror on the people of this state. Under the color of law, they have conspired to break the law by declaring a perverse definition of marriage, by denying the people the God-given right to defend themselves, by harassing the people through tiresome regulation, and by taxing the reign. Rather than uphold the law, they have mocked the law by declaring themselves to be the law. As election time nears, we should not be looking to elect more phonies who will promise us the things that they will do for us. What we should demand to know of all future candidates is what they will undo for us. We should ask, what pretended legislation will you repeal? What lawless officials will you impeach? What oppressive regulations will you erase? If you don't credibly declare and detail the things that you will undo, then you will fail the test of greatness and you will fail to get our vote. This is Michael Anthony Perutka for Institute on the Constitution, bringing you The American View.
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5: It doesn't take sight to reach the top. 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Eric Weinmayer knew the risks. Less than 1,200 people had ever conquered Mount Everest, and more than 175 had died trying. But still he climbed, not seeing the terrifying drops or the fear on other faces. And when he reached the summit, he didn't even see the view. Because Eric Weinmayer is blind. He proved it doesn't take sight to reach the top. It takes vision. Pass it on.
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7: She knows a hollow from a double up. She does snapbacks, backsides, shoots the curl. Bethany Hamilton knows everything about surfing. She just didn't know about the shark. But just months after the attack, and with only one arm, the 13-year-old surfs again. And now she's ripping it better than ever. So next time life puts a little fear in you, just think of Bethany Hamilton hanging 10 on top of a heavy wave. That's real courage. Pass it on.
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0: 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Thanks for staying with us. This is the second segment of the hour. A common lawyer comments concerning our common law, our law of the land, as it is compared and contrasted with its ever-present antagonist on every continent and in every age, the law of the city, the law of the land versus the law of the city. Go to commonlawyer.com. 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MP3 clips. 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Each one of the clips about 6 to 8.5 minutes long, thereabouts. They're in alphabetical order according to subject. You can pick out the one you like, listen to it, put it back, listen to another one. Also, you'll find there the time to run the radio and how to participate in a Saturday morning class concerning the Law of Promises. The Law of Promises, known as contract law, better called the Law of Promises because it encompasses, the subject encompasses, embraces, comprises more than just a banal contract, all sorts of promises and the bodies of law that apply to them make up the Law of Promises at common law. Well, we finished 45 weeks of the Law of Evidence at common law. Now we're on the Law of Promises. That's on Saturday mornings. You can see there how to participate. You can see me, but I can't see you. If you're on the internet or on your smartphone on the internet, you can watch me, but I can't see you. That's the Law of Promises, Saturday morning. It tells you there at commonlawyer.com. It gives you links you can click on so you can participate. And then on Sunday morning, an hour earlier than our Saturday morning class on the Law of Contracts, an hour earlier on Sunday morning is in church. We're going through the last book of the Bible called The Revelation of the Revelator, John the Apostle. Clause by clause and blow by blow, we went through his other writings, beginning with the Gospel of John. Then we went through 1 John, 2 John, 3 John, short epistles, those are by comparison. And now we're going clause by clause and blow by blow through the revelation of John, the revealing, the laying bare, as it was delivered to him. I try to deliver it up to whoever wants to listen. You can do that on Sunday mornings. You can find out how to obtain my books at Amazon.com. Just type in my name, Brent Allen Winters. They'll all come up. You'll see there, a common lawyer translates and annotates the good book, the Bible, translating from the original tongues, the Hebrew, the Aramaic, that is the Chaldee, and the Koine Greek of the Newer Testament. Some have called it the winterized version of the Bible. I like to call it toward a raw translation from the original tongues, raw, R-A-W. I believe that's more accurate than saying literal. Literal. Truth is, there are a few translations out there that really attempt to be by the letters, as we say, literal. There are some that are so literal, they read woodenly. There's so much by the letters. Well, according to some people, they read woodenly. They don't to me so much. But the winterized version, a common lawyer translates from the original tongues, I like to call it just raw, because the Bible is a raw book, and I don't want to cook the book, and so I like to say I'm delivering it up just the way I received it in the original tongues, trying to deliver it up, translate it over into English, Anglo-Saxon. Uncooked, therefore raw. And the Bible is a raw book. It tells the unvarnished truth, doesn't sugarcoat anything. Well, that's the good book. Almost 15,000 footnotes throughout the 66 writings of the Bible, detailed head notes to each of the Bible's 66 books, and 112 appendices, each of them tracing a major theme woven through the warp and the woof of the entire Bible. And then also the comparative law text of 958 pages, Excellence of the Common Law, Excellence of the Common Law, comparing and contrasting the law of the land, our law of the land, with the law of the city, tracing its history, the history of that antagonism between those two traditions of religion, law, and government, tracing it from the settling of the city of Babylon over 4,200 years ago. And then some booklets of 100 pages, and one of them 200 pages, 200-page booklet, pocket booklet, fits in your purse. All these do, these booklets, fits in your purse or your shirt pocket, designed that way on purpose. Oh yeah, I measured shirt pockets, went to the closet and did it to make sure that it would fit in every standard size of shirt pocket. Well, there's the booklet, The Constitution of the United States and Declaration of 76, a common lawyer comments, clause by clause and blow by blow, straightforward to the point on each clause of those two documents. And then a booklet called Don't Talk to the Police, unpacking the history and the reasons for your right to remain silent, constitutionally protected right, Don't Talk to the Police, a booklet of about 100 pages, and then another booklet called The Militia of the Several States, Our Constitution's Answer to Its Enemies, Foreign and Domestic. That booklet of about 100 pages unpacks the four militia clauses of our United States Constitution, showing how they work together, how they ought to work together. The last of those four militia clauses, known as our Second Amendment. A long history behind all of them, and the whole concept of the militia of the several states stretching, reaching, clean back to the Bible, to the Old Testament, the books of Deuteronomy and Numbers. Then a booklet of about 100 pages targeting those that might serve on a jury, the Juror's Handbook, discussing the history of our jury, a creature of our common law doesn't exist anywhere in the world except in the handful of common law countries. And then also at Amazon.com is a CD that you can get, 30 hours of presentations, oral presentations of yours truly, unpacking clause by clause and blow by blow, that's the way I like to do things, unpacking Magna Carta and the applicability of its first principles today. We cannot know what it means to us now unless we knew what it meant clause by clause, blow by blow. Then, why are fish weirs, fish weirs, W-E-I-R, cited? Why does Magna Carta cite those? Well, it has to do with the separation of common law and admiralty law. What about moneylenders, specifically identified Jewish moneylenders? Magna Carta specifically identifies them. Why? And as applied then what does the principle of which it bespeaks there, how does it apply now? Well, those are the kinds of things we talk about in those 30 hours of presentations. Well, again, to the law and to the testimony we were discussing at the end of the last segment, that man by the name of John Wycliffe, who knew that the only thing that could possibly be the safety of his own country and his own countrymen, he knew that the key to their safety was found in two volumes. The first unwritten in nature, called The Laws of Nature, our common law, the tradition of it, the processes of it. And second, the laws of nature's God found in the Bible, so he took a two-pronged attack against evil in his own country. And what was evil? Well, the law of the city. The law of the city is the will of the evil one and his useful idiots. How do you attack evil and the evil one? Well, you don't do it by just attacking them. Won't do any good. They'll just come back stronger. No, you have to put something in place of the evil one and his will and his useful idiots. So John Wycliffe said that's the way to do it. You push out evil with good. You don't just push evil out and leave things empty. It won't work. The latter state of such an effort will be worse than the first. So John Wycliffe said, what I need to do is get the Bible translated into English, which it had never been entirely translated into English at that time. That'll take care of the laws of nature's God. That's what the laws of nature's God, that's what those words refer to, those words of our Declaration of 76. He said, I'll get the law of God written, the true lawgiver, and the true law written into the hands of even the boy that walks behind the plow. And then he said, I want to see our common law replace the law of the city. I want the law of the land, our common law, to replace the law of the city at Oxford and Cambridge universities. You see, those universities were a product of Rome, and so the only thing they taught and would teach was the law of the city, the civil canon laws of Rome, as it was known in those days. Well, John Wycliffe had laid out his strategy, the only strategy that could possibly do any good, and it did do a lot of good. It was a lasting effect such a strategy takes. A fellow that does such a thing can't hope for immediate effect always, but there will always be lasting effect. And it's not too much to argue that our country wouldn't even be here if it wasn't for John Wycliffe, because if God had not used him to do what he did do, the reformation of church and state in the place called Britain would have never happened. And only in Britain was the reformation of church and state. In all the rest of the world, there was a reformation, but it was always just of the church. Oh, there was an effort in Switzerland to try to make it the complete reforming of the powers that be in government. But it was not fully effective. Why? Well, because the common law didn't exist there. And those that tried to put it in place, men such as John Calvin and those that followed him, knew nothing of our common law. They had no foundation from which to work. They took the Bible and tried to put it in place, but because they were not awash in the common law as they were in England, it didn't take hold in the same way or have the same power of gumption breath effect. Well, it made

0: of the island of Britain, was kidnapped by an Irish pirate by the name of O'Neill, sold into slavery into Ireland. He eventually escaped on the ships of a group of men taking wolfhounds, Irish wolfhounds from Ireland, back to the continent of Europe. He spent 14 years preparing himself, learning the Bible. 14 years. And then he went back to Ireland as a full-blown missionary, and the whole island received Christianity. They received the Bible, the revelation of Jesus Christ. Now, through Patrick's work, the man called St. Patrick had nothing to do, by the way, with Rome. He was not a Roman priest. He had no connection with Rome. Rome had no influence to mount much of anything in Britain at that time. Not until the 7th century did missionaries from the Church of Rome and the Pope come to try to seduce Britain. Well, through Patrick's influence, though, there was a college formed in Northern Ireland at a place called Armagh. It was there for a long, long time. And a man later on, later centuries, by the name of Richard FitzRalph, a teacher at that college at Armagh, been there about 7 centuries. He was the great influence to this man, John Wycliffe. And during the 7 centuries after the life and influence of Scott, later called Patrick of Ireland, the college at Armagh remained the seat of biblical learning and wide evangelistic influence, keeping the independence of the English and the British church from any influence of Rome, and consequently, of course, keeping the law of the city out of Britain. The law of the city, one of its chief expressions in the world today, being the canon law of the Roman Church. And the utter aversion of those at Armagh, at that college there, their aversion for the Roman law, the law of the city, the canon law. That accounts for Wycliffe's aversion to the canon law of Rome. Wycliffe calling it evil men's law. And not until the year 1152 did Rome begin her evil seduction of the area of Armagh in Northern Ireland in earnest. This is Brent Allen Winters, commonlawyer.com. Stay with us. We'll be right back after this short break here on Liberty Works, and it does, Liberty Works Radio Network.
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12: This is Brent Allen Winters, CommonLawyer.com, back for the third and final segment of the hour. Thanks for staying with us. We're talking about John Wycliffe. John Wycliffe, the first man to translate the entire Bible into the English tongue and the chief proponent of his day, the chief proponent of our common law. When we left off in the last segment, we had mentioned that a fellow by the name of Sukkot, kidnapped at age 14 off of the west coast of Britain, near the Scottish border, way back there, right around 400 AD, sold into Ireland. His master, Sukkot, was sold as a slave, and his master gave him the Irish name Patrick, later known and today known as St. Patrick. Of course, that's a Romish title in this sense. The Bible says point blank in several places that all of God's people are Hagios. In the Greek tongue, Hagios means set apart for a special purpose. The Latin tongue calls it sanctum or saint or sanctatorium. Same root, sanctified. Well, that means set apart. It's context neutral, like all other words. Sometimes it's used in the Christian sense, but before that it was used in the pagan sense, especially in the world of the Greek city-states, used to bespeak temple prostitutes who were sanctified. That means they were set apart for a special purpose. Oh, special and unique it was. Abusive, of course. Prostitution is abusive. But it means to set something apart for the use of the gods. Well, lifted from that pagan context, it now means, as a matter of Christianity, one set apart or a thing set apart for the exclusive use of the true lawgiver. And every one of God's people, male and female, he has set apart, not we. He has set apart for a special purpose, namely his glory. So Patrick was, from all indications of history and evidence, Christian man. Whether or not he had any connection to Rome is settled as a matter of evidence. He didn't, because Rome didn't have any influence in Britain. Christianity did. Sukkot's father was elder in a local church. But his influence, through his participation in what came to be known as

where the scriptures were studied, translated, manuscripts were produced, mostly in the Latin tongue. The original tongue manuscripts, Hebrew, Chaldean, Greek, were not available to those parts of Western Europe in those days. But they did study the Bible, as did John Wycliffe. In the 14th century, he didn't have the original tongue manuscripts of the Bible either. Even up into the 14th century. Why? Well, because they were, in those days, concentrated in the East, and not until the fall of Constantinople, the last vestige of the Roman Empire, 180,000 Islamic Turks surrounded the city, and using a brass cannon that fired a projectile weighing 1,400 pounds, designed by a traitor to Constantinople by the name of Urban Gedis, he designed it, and the Turks kept pounding away at the same place, at one place in the wall of that city, until they finally, using that gargantuous cannon made of brass, they got through. Well, when they did, they slaughtered as many of the people there as they could, but the manuscripts, the Greek manuscripts of the Newer Testament especially, were there, and the people there got them out. They fled with them, and they fled west, into Western Europe. And that was like striking a match in a dry timber. People were ready for it, and it wasn't 2 years till they were teaching Greek at the university in Paris to try to find out more precisely what the Newer Testament said. The Reformation then became the product of those manuscripts in the original tongue. Of course, they found out that the Latin Vulgate, the official Bible of the Western Church, the only one they had, was wrong in some places, wanting in many places. Well, this fellow by the name of Richard FitzRalph, teacher of John Wycliffe, Archbishop, by the way, he was, of Armagh in Northern Ireland. He taught from the Bible that any member of fallen mankind or any mundane institution of church or state that pretends to stand as a mediator between the true lawgiver and a man is an usurper. He said he is an antichrist. The true God, the true lawgiver, said FitzRalph, allows each individual's relationship with him to be immediate and direct only in the man Jesus Christ, who happens to be fully God. Yes, at once, fully God and fully man, very God of very God and very man of very man, as the old creeds put it. And he alone is the, at the self-same time, the fountain and the agency of all authority in the skies and on the land. And as such, Jesus Christ, for his lordship over all of the faces of the land, of this place we call earth, he dispenses authority. He's the only mediator between the Godhead and mankind, and he dispenses authority to men, said Richard

stood before him in judgment, and he said, "You have not even the least authority." I'm reading from the Winterized version. "You have not even the least authority." Authority? Yes, that's delegation to act, respecting a given matter. "You have not even the least authority against me, unless it had been granted to you, that is, direct, from above." Well, such was the understanding of Richard FitzRalph, and such was the understanding of his student, John Wycliffe. Well, this thing about the source of authority is no small matter. Matter of fact, it dictates all of life. You get it wrong, your whole life will be wrong. You get it right, your whole life then has a shot at doing right. Consider even the power of Satan himself. His power and his authority, if he has any, he doesn't. But even his power is from his Maker, God, to whom Satan is responsible. We see that in the first chapter of the book of Job. "And even though man's adversary is the powerful devil himself," said Martin Luther, "for all his terror and all his rage," said Luther, "he is still God's devil. And he can only act, Satan can only act within the limits that his Creator allows for him." Well, two things moved John Wycliffe to translate the Bible into English. First, he had grown weary of the willful ignorance of the so-called educated men of his day, namely, the Roman priesthood, their ignorance to understand fundamental truths of the Bible and their inability to apply them to life and government through the channels of our common law. You see, our common law, the law of the land, is the nexus that takes the law of God, the revelation of God's will written, and puts legs on it, applies it in individual instances, and every instance is different. You see, only our common law, our law of the land, meets individual instances as they arise and does so with the jury. The jury doesn't exist in the rest of the world, governed by variations under various labels of the law of the city. No, they don't look backward and say what happened and then try to evaluate the application of the law on facts of what did happen. No, no, no. The rest of the world looks forward and says, "We're going to control the future. The powers that be, the elite, we're going to control you, we're commanding you what to do in the future. You don't do it, we're bringing the hammer down on you." John Wycliffe, more than any other man in history, no, I shouldn't say that, but certainly as much as any other man in history, understood the difference between the law of the land and the law of the city, and he made his choice intelligently. Remember, John Wycliffe was a Roman-trained priest. As such, as all priests, what a priest is in such a case is a lawyer of the law of the city. He understood the law of the city. 40 years of school and professorship at Oxford, that's all he knew. He knew it well, but he saw the difference between our common law, the law of the land, which was the law of England, and the law of the city, and he said, the law of the city, the canon and civil laws, I'm quoting him, the canon and civil laws, which are the same thing, the law of the city, he said, they are evil men's laws. Well, he'd grown weary of the willful ignorance of the Roman priesthood to understand the fundamental truths of the Bible and their inability to apply them to life. Didn't care, you see. If you've got another law, the Bible will recede from consideration. And they had another law called the canon law of the Church of Rome. That is true, by the way, of all other systems of religion, law, and government. You got another book, the Bible recedes from consideration. The true law. Oh, you've got the Koran, but you say you believe the Torah? No, that recedes from consideration, and all you do is follow the Koran. Oh, you've got the Book of Mormon, but you say you believe the Bible also? Well, no. The Book of Mormon becomes your foremost book, and the Bible recedes from consideration. Oh, you've got a present-day prophet? Well, of course, the Pope claims that, so does the president of the Mormon Church. Well, if you've got a present-day prophet, the Bible recedes from consideration. You're part of a Pentecostal group or a charismatic group, and you've got words of knowledge, prophecy even. You got a present-day prophet too. Well, then the words of the Bible recede in consideration. That is, as James said, the true law. And when that happens, you go about to establish more and more your own set of standards, says Paul the Apostle. It's the way God made us. I don't know why, but that's it, and it's true. You can't have the laying bare of God's will to man, his laying bare of it, and another claimed source of that revelation of God's will, and not water down God's will. That's why the Bible says in more than one place, do not add to it. Do not take away from it. And that was the hard, fast-bound position of those that founded our country by far and away.

0: either one of those volumes, much less both of them. We don't need anything else. Those that founded our country said we don't need anything else either. They didn't even have a legislature. No, they had the statutes, the commandments, and the judgments, and the unpacking of those, as the New Testament does that, as Jesus Christ did it. And then they had juries for the application in individual instances. Worked very well. But second, after being weary of the willful ignorance of the so-called educated men of his day, the Roman priesthood, but also zeal had gripped John Wycliffe, saying that God had created each person, regardless of his station in life or level of education, each one of them created out of the imagination of their Maker, that is, in his image, endowed him with rights, bestowed upon him authority to discharge two duties. And this is the practical application of John Wycliffe's point of view. Two duties. He said the two duties are service to others and lordship over creation, the created earth, in keen thought and sharp obedience to Holy Writ. Now this is the fundamental that drove John Wycliffe. Some people have summed it up in the word dominion because he titled his essay explaining this concept with the word dominion. Dominion over what? Dominion over land and not over men. Domination of land and not of men. God's trust settlement tells mankind that he is to dominate land. That's where his energies should be concentrated, not dominating men. Serving men. Listen to what he says. And I'm reading from what he has written in English, the English of his day. The words are certainly spelled different than we would today, and no doubt pronounced a little different, but I think you'll get the idea. Listen to what he says. Christian men and women, old and young, should study fast in the New Testament, for it is of full authority and opium to understanding of simple men. As to the pointis that be most needful to salvation, salvation, you see. He continues, therefore no simple man of wit be afford to stewy, that's the way they said study, to stewy in the text of Holy Writ. Well, we better pull up there. This is Brent Allen Winters, out of time. 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
6: This is Randall Yearout on Subversion. Just based on current facts before us, our nation's political leaders in elected office and both major parties have embraced policies and legislation subversive to our American form of law and government. Therefore, I think it profitable to visit the wisdom of our founding fathers regarding this kind of behavior. Samuel Adams, regarding spreading the wealth around and centralized control of the economy, said these ideas are, quote, as visionary and impractical as those which vest all property in the crown. They are arbitrary, despotic, and in our form of government, unconstitutional, unquote. These charges could be aimed directly at our president and Congress today. Thomas Jefferson wrote of a central government so strong that it borders on monarchy. These men have no right to office. If a monarchist be in office anywhere, and it be known to the president, the oath he has taken to support the Constitution imperiously requires the instantaneous dismission of such officer, and I hold the president criminal if he permitted such to remain. To appoint a monarchist to conduct the affairs of a republic is like appointing an atheist to the priesthood. Unquote. The situation in America today is socialism for we the people and a political class who think they're monarchs rather than our agents. Congressmen openly insulting citizens exercising their First Amendment rights to redress. Congressmen taxing future generations without their consent. Presidents and judges approving of all this with their silence. These will be our defining years in the eyes of our children and grandchildren, but if we do nothing, we will come to nothing. We need Americans in great numbers to join us.
7: This constitutional message has been brought to you by the members of the Constitution Party. 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
8: 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This is Ken Ham, a contributor to the Creation Apologetics series, The New Answers Books. Many Christians believe they can add millions of years into the Bible, and usually it's the days of creation that get stretched out to be millions of years long. But think about it. When God gives the Sabbath commandment in Exodus, it says, "For in 6 days the Lord made the heavens, the earth, the sea, and all that is in them." God commanded the Israelites to work for 6 days and rest for 1 day. This was copying the pattern that God himself established in Genesis 1. If God didn't create in 6 days and rest for one, then this command in Exodus was meaningless. Should we work for millions of years and then rest for a million years? Of course not. You can't fit millions of years into Genesis.
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0: newspapers, town halls and town squares, and in people's homes. As a result, most Americans were familiar with the principles of Republican government at that time. And that's because most Americans at that time were familiar with the writings and with the works of Montesquieu, Blackstone, Locke, and others whose writings influenced the thinking of our founders. They were also generally familiar with classical Roman and Greek philosophers and their theories on government. I'm going to read you a quote from Alexis de Tocqueville that had in the 30s, and he wrote, of course, Democracy in America, which I think was published in 1835, somewhere in the mid-1830s. And he was remarking about the average American's general ignorance of what goes on in Europe. He was basically saying Americans really aren't familiar with European affairs. But then he said the following. He said, but if you question the average American respecting his own country, his intelligence will immediately disperse. His language will become clear and precise as his thoughts. He will inform you what his rights are and by what means he exercises them. He will be able to point out customs which obtain in the political world. You will find that he is well acquainted with the rules of the administration and that he's familiar with the mechanisms of the laws. The citizen of the United States, and again, we're talking about 1830, the citizen of the United States does not acquire his political science and his positive notions from books. The instructions he has acquired may have prepared him for receiving those ideas, but it did not furnish them. The American learns to know the laws by participating in the act of legislation, and he takes a lesson in the forms of government from governing. The great work of society is ever going on before his eyes and, as it were, under his hands. Well, I'll ask you, David, I'll ask our listeners, is this how your neighborhood is now?
1: Not so.
0: We've really come a long way from that kind of description of an American understanding of law and government. And again,
1: and he was an objective observer.
0: He was a Frenchman. Sure, he was a French aristocrat who had come here to analyze and then wrote about American law and government. And that's what we study here. And I began by quoting John Adams. This Constitution was intended for a moral and religious people, and it will work for no other. Well, we are very quickly having it not work.
1: Yes.
0: And it doesn't work, and there's a lot of reasons for that. One is that our leaders, for the most part, don't pay attention to it and don't follow it. But that's, I think we have to ask the question, in light of Adams' comment, are we a moral and religious people?
1: Rapidly losing any semblance of those two things that are so much a part of the founding of our nation. You have to say that the founders, if they were not themselves Orthodox Christians, they held to a Christian worldview, specifically a Christian worldview regarding law and government and economics. And as they put together the elements that became our nation, they did so with a clear understanding of what God's design for human government is all about.
0: One of the great vehicles, I believe, there's been a couple of really big vehicles that have moved us away from that way of thinking. And of course, the government schools, especially since Engel versus Vattel and some other decisions, we have taken prayer and Bible reading out of government schools. And as we've done that, what have been the results?
1: Well, if you take, for just example, if you take the teaching of any of American history that relates to Christian theology and God out, you have to completely gut American history. There's not much left.
0: It will affect your teaching of history if you try to remove, because we've said many times, you can't talk about American
1: yes.
0: history without talking about Christianity, without talking about a biblical worldview. And we've explored this in
1: yes.
0: some of our previous programs, and we'll continue to do that as we as we go along. But today's the topic for today, David, that I want to get to is, what were the religious beliefs of our founders?
1: Yes.
0: We could discuss a lot of the vehicles that have taken us away from there, and the government schools are certainly one of them. The mainstream media, television, the effect that television has on children is another. And certainly, David Barton makes a connection in some of his work, Original Intent, which I highly recommend. David Barton makes the connection between these
1: those two Supreme Court decisions
0: that took right. What happened in 1962 and 63 in those decisions where we've stopped publicly acknowledging God? And then he shows the trends with graphs that show, well, here's unwed motherhood going up. Right, here's teen pregnancy going up. Here's abortion going up. Here's drug use going up. But one thing that goes down is SAT scores, by the way, and some other things. But all of these indications of an immoral society and chaos and destruction have all just gone through the charts. When you look and you can go back to 62 and 63, when we've taken away the standard, the landmark, the monument. And of course, I can't go off this point without talking about Chief Justice Roy Moore, who has fought such a valiant fight and stood up to the federal judiciary and said, no, the people of Alabama have a right to acknowledge God.
1: Exactly.
0: And the federal judiciary has no authority and no jurisdiction to interfere. And the First Amendment obviously is clear on that, but we've twisted the First Amendment around to mean something else, at least to see what the federal courts have. But let's talk about how we started out. Let's go back and look at the ancient landmarks here.
1: And it's interesting that on the West Coast, we have a number of Spanish missions that just go right up the West Coast that were at the same time being founded and working there. At the same time, on the East Coast, the American War for Independence was taking place, and our founding documents were being crafted. On the West and East Coast, God was doing two different things, and it's interesting to look at how God prepared our land by the reception of the gospel and the biblical values on the East Coast and what was being crafted in the form of government. On the West Coast, there were Spanish missions, but without any attempt to really create a nation, create a people founded upon God's principles. So, in a sense, God chose the 13 colonies on the East Coast to establish a system of freedom and stability, and justice and prosperity that is unparalleled in many ways worldwide. For example, if you were to compare just what's taken place between the Spanish missions and between what we were doing on the East Coast, you just draw a line. And you cross that line today, and you can still see the remnants of that.
0: Hmm.
1: Texas or California and Arizona, I've crossed that line a number of times, and it's a huge contrast between a land founded upon God's principles and the other side of that line.
0: So even 220 years later, you can still see the
1: remains.
0: The effect of that, and a system of freedom, stability, justice, and prosperity that you mentioned, that doesn't happen by happenstance.
1: No, not
0: that's
1: by
0: not
1: accident.
0: A coincidence. That's something that is a result of a biblical worldview. Even if one doesn't accept the doctrines of a biblical worldview, the doctrines of Christianity, for example, one must have to admit that the values that it promotes, honesty to your fellow man, integrity in your life, decency, the respect for life,
1: yes,
0: all of those things lead to an ordered, peaceful culture.
1: And you could say that worldview was enshrined in the Constitution, that the Constitution took into account that the biblical worldview is that every believer priest before God. Every believer.
0: The priesthood of belief.
1: Yes, every believer.
0: The priesthood of belief.
1: Yes, big words to believers like that. Every person of believers will let them believe that every belief of life and the fear of the fear of the fear of the fear of the fear of the fear of the fear of the fear of the fear of the fear of the fear of the fear of the fear of the fear of the fear of the fear of the fear of the fear of the fear of the fear of the fear of the fear of the fear of the fear of the fear of the fear of the fear of the fear of the fear of the fear of the fear of the fear of the fear of the fear of the fear of the removing the essence of education. So,
0: talk a little bit about the free government here. Let's talk a little bit about the free government here. We'll come back. Scientific case that proves our founding fathers were right when they said that all men were created equal. For information about this historic event, call 410-760-9068 or visit iotconline.com. This is Michael Anthony Perucca, and I and my family had the privilege of participating in a dinosaur dig in South Dakota this summer with the DeRosa family and Creation Expeditions. It was incredible to see the evidence, the biblical account of creation with my own eyes. Don't miss this event. For information and directions, call Institute on the Constitution at 410-760-9068 or visit iotconline.com. Welcome back to Institute on the Constitution. As I've said before, it's always with an attitude of gratitude that we come before you and discuss these issues. We are very thankful for the ability to do so and to re-examine our own history and try to unrevise it, if we can, to try to really learn about the history of America and the influences of men of faith. You know, we're talking about history. Americans in the past, and I quoted de Tocqueville at the top of the program, Americans in the past were much more conscious, self-conscious, of America's past,
1: yes,
0: than Americans today. And we were talking as we went to the break about some things that maybe we don't normally think about, but that a biblical worldview gave us in America that has greatly led to prosperity. You mentioned literacy. That comes from the desire to have everyone be able to read scripture, and then everybody better be able to read, right? So we were a very literate nation. Let's talk a little bit, David, if we could, about the free enterprise system and how that came.
1: That comes out of a biblical worldview. Because if you understand what motivates human beings and you understand that all human beings are fallen, you're not going to have a human being motivated to work hard unless they're rewarded for their work. Of course, Scripture talks about rewards, eternal rewards, as well as temporal rewards. And so if you take the biblical concept, it very easily leads into a free enterprise system that's based upon a realistic, a biblical view of human nature. People have incentive to produce, and also, if every person is every believer is a priest, that is his calling, whether he's a janitor or whether he's the president of a bank, whatever he does, he's to do to the glory of God. And if he's to do it to the glory of God, that means he's to do the most excellent job possible in that calling that he has, in that vocation. Mm-hmm. The result of that is, of course, quality workmanship in every piece of work produced, quality in every aspect, and prosperity resulting because people recognize good work when they see it.
0: Oh, and that was an American staple, wasn't it? I mean, the idea of American-made and proud of American-made. And generally, as we've lost the biblical worldview, we have also begun to lose that. You were talking about the free enterprise system based on a real view, realistic view, that is to say a biblical view, of human nature. Let's contrast that just in a practical way for a second. If you work in an office, or let's say if you run an office, you're the boss of an office, and you tell all your people that no matter what they do today, no matter how well they perform, that they're going to get paid the same thing at the end of the day. Well, good luck after coffee break number one. Do you really think you're going to have a productive force? So these kind of biblical views, and of course, what I was just describing is a socialist view. Oh, that is a socialist view. And we've been swimming in a socialist sea a long time here in America. We have social security. Obviously, a socialist idea. That wasn't something that our founders would have come up with, is it?
1: No, and part of that viewpoint that says that from each to, this is a communist viewpoint, from each as he has to each as he needs, is a viewpoint that's trying to impose what really is a Christian understanding that we ought to help the poor and help the needy, but we ought to make people responsible for their behavior. Because the Apostle Paul said very clearly to the Thessalonians, if a person doesn't work, he shouldn't eat. Mm. And so that biblical worldview was imbued in our founding fathers and imbued in their worldview, and the result of that was a very productive populace and a very prosperous nation.
0: Let's talk a little bit about the Puritan political theory that undergirds our form of government.
1: We've already talked somewhat about this when we're talking about the pagan worldview and the pagan view of government versus the Christian worldview or the biblical view of government. First of all, is that government is ordained by God. That is, that God is above government. He's the one that gives it its justification for existing. And therefore, his law is supreme. That no law that a human government can create is legitimate law if it's in disagreement with God's law.
0: And in fact, it's not.
1: That's right.
0: So we have a higher standard, and this is, as we talked in earlier programs, about a biblical worldview where you'd have a Republican form of government. Guaranteed to us in our Constitution,
1: yes.
0: Article 4, Section 4, that contemplates this higher authority. We can't just make up our own law. We have to conform our law, our municipal law, to revealed law and the law of nature. And if we don't do that, then it's not law. So, at the same time, you're saying that government is limited.
1: That's right, because God has set proper boundaries for human government. And the government has those limits, and as we study God's Word, we discover what those limits are. And then thirdly is liberty of conscience, that government has jurisdiction over a person's actions, their behavior, but conscience is between God and man. Mm. That is, what you believe is not something that government should regulate or seek to control. We see the opposite of that today with things like hate crime.
0: I was just going to say, David, where does hate crime fit into that?
1: And thought police and all those sort of things are the opposite of the biblical worldview.
0: In fact, all of political correct thinking is a very dangerous thing because it does violate liberty of conscience. Mm-hmm. I shouldn't be punished for what I think.
1: That's right.
0: I'm very, very much subject to the civil government's jurisdiction for what I do.
1: Right, behavior.
0: Behavior, but not conscience. That should be free. And we're losing that as we lose this biblical worldview. Let's talk a little bit about the framers and what their beliefs were. What
1: they're often accused, of being deists.
0: Some of them are accused of being deists. What's a deist?
1: A deist is a person who believes that God created the universe and this world and established laws, clear laws, not only the physical laws like gravity and so forth, but moral laws of what is right, what is wrong. Therefore, the deist would probably accept the Ten Commandments and say, yes, these are the laws of God. But he is removed himself from active involvement in the universe and no longer has a role to play. He's basically wound up the universe like a clock, he's set it to run, and he no longer is involved with it. Therefore, the deist would never believe that a miracle is possible or that God interferes or is involved in the affairs of men and that God is guiding history. They would deny all of those things.
0: Okay, now, this comes up in a study of American history because certain of our framers, our founders, are accused of being deists and therefore, I guess, by many people, written off as not being valid, or we shouldn't listen to them, they're kind of marginalized. But principally, that is Washington and Jefferson and Franklin. Those three, principally, we read all the time. So we believe that that's not true, don't we?
1: Right. That first of all, if they were deists, and they are not, if we read their writings and understand what they said, if they were deists, actually they have a closer worldview to Christian biblical worldview than those who today, pagans who say, we got to remove God's law out of the classroom and out of the courtroom, and God's law cannot have any place in our society. They're much closer to our point of view. But if you take the 55 members of the Constitutional Convention, the delegates, 28 of those were Episcopalians. That is, they said that the doctrinal beliefs of the Episcopal Church are what they believe. There were 8 Presbyterians, 7 Congregationalists, 2 Dutch Reformed, 2 Lutherans, 2 Methodists, 2 Roman Catholics, 1 unknown, not because...
0: Sounds like diversity to me.
1: not because he didn't have a religious point of view or was not a Christian, but there's just nothing recorded about it. And then there's 3 that some would say are deists. But as you mentioned, those 3 that are said to be deists, if you read their writings, you discover they were not deists in that sense.
0: And there's, there's plenty of evidence in their writings. But here's what I want to get to. The framers. A study was done by Lutz and Heinemann,
1: right.
0: And I want you to tell us about that, because what they did is survey a great deal of the works of the
1: their writings, founders. Their letters, their correspondence, all of those things, and they found, what were they quoting most often? 34% of the quotations of the framers of the Constitution came from the Bible. They were quoting the Bible more often than any other book, than any other source or any other authority. The interesting, the second and third in place, in terms of who they quoted, was Montesquieu and Blackstone, who themselves
0: were quoting the Bible
1: or expounding on what the Bible said about law.
0: Sure. So this was a source of authority, and we're gonna have to end here. But this is a source of authority for our framers, the people that put together America, put it together with a biblical worldview and quoting Scripture. So, when you hear that this is a secular nation, not a Christian nation, I mean, that is just not supported by the facts.
1: In fact, it's a lie.
0: As Casey Stengel would say, you could look it up. David, thank you for being with us here. It's been a pleasure being with you. Next week, we're going to talk a little bit more about the philosophical worldviews of the founders on Institute on the Constitution. I want to thank you folks for being with us. IOTC Online, IOTCOnline.com is the website where you can learn more about Institute on the Constitution. We're grateful for you being with us. We ask you to join us tomorrow night for more of Institute on the Constitution. What do dinosaur bones have to do with the United States Constitution? Plenty. They prove scientifically what the Declaration of Independence says about creation is true. Friday, November 14th at 7 p.m. at Institute on the Constitution, a team of Christian paleontologists will present the scientific case that proves our founding fathers were right when they said that all men were created equal. 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I and my family had the privilege of participating in a dinosaur dig in South Dakota this summer with the DeRosa family and Creation Expeditions. 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
4: In his book titled What I Saw in America, G.K. Chesterton wrote the following.
5: We are perpetually being told in the papers that what is wanted is a great man who will do things. What is wanted is a great man who will undo things. That will be a real test of greatness.
4: These days, in my home state of Maryland, this is precisely what we need. And we should follow Chesterton's advice, most especially in the upcoming elections. Our Maryland legislature and our Maryland governor and many of our county councils have overthrown the rule of law and have established a lawless and chaotic reign of terror on the people of this state. Under the color of law, they have conspired to break the law by declaring a perverse definition of marriage, by denying the people the God-given right to defend themselves, by harassing the people through tiresome regulation, and by taxing the reign. Rather than uphold the law, they have mocked the law by declaring themselves to be the law. As election time nears, we should not be looking to elect more phonies who will promise us the things that they will do for us. What we should demand to know of all future candidates is what they will undo for us. We should ask, what pretended legislation will you repeal? What lawless officials will you impeach? What oppressive regulations will you erase? If you don't credibly declare in detail the things that you will undo, then you will fail the test of

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1: Information from matter? This is Ken Ham, inviting you to visit the world-class Ark Encounter attraction. DNA is an incredibly complex language and information system that's built into the cells of every living thing. Now, during his visit to our full-size Ark, I challenged Bill Nye, the science guy, to explain how matter could produce a language system with trillions of bits of information. Such a thing has never been observed. Information always comes from other information. His answer? Here we are. That's his evidence. But Nye's not really starting with the evidence. The evidence we observe is that information can't arise by natural processes. He's starting with the belief that somehow this happened because, well, we're here. Nye's already excluded God, so all he's left with is naturalism.
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4: 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That's real courage. 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
6: What is the purpose of government? Try this question out sometime when politics is being discussed at the picnic or the ball game or the cocktail party. It's such a straightforward question that it can really be a stumper. Here's what most people will say if they say anything at all. The purpose of government is to make a level playing field. The purpose of government is to do for people what they can't do for themselves. The purpose of government is to provide a safety net. Some will even say the purpose of government is to provide for the welfare of the children of the state. Of course, not surprisingly, in today's culture, these answers belie a socialist sentiment. But what, in the American view, is the purpose of government? Well, let's look for a moment at what Thomas Jefferson and our founding fathers said the purpose of government was. In our Declaration of Independence, the document that sets forth the reason for separation from the English crown, they said, 1. There is a God. 2. He, God, is the source of our rights. 3. The proper purpose of civil government is to protect and secure these rights. What rights? Well, those God-given rights they just mentioned in the previous sentence. So in the American view, the purpose of government is to protect God-given rights. They went on to say one more pretty important thing. They said that whenever any government fails to do this, the people should, must, alter, or abolish it. While this may sound like a revolutionary statement, this is quintessentially the American view. This has been Michael Anthony Peruca for Institute on the Constitution, bringing you the American view.
7: Good evening and welcome to Institute on the Constitution. Our Constitution was made only for a moral and religious people. It is wholly inadequate for the government of any other. This is Michael Anthony Peruca. Those aren't my words. Those are the words of John Adams, second president of the United States and a man who was very instrumental in penning the Declaration of Independence and an early American government, one of our framers, one of our founding fathers. He said that it's meant for a moral and religious people. Well, if our Constitution isn't working today, one of the questions we might need to ask is, are we a moral and religious people, and what did he actually mean by that? Well, it's great to have with us today Pastor David Whitney. Pastor Whitney is the pastor of the Cornerstone Evangelical Free Church in Pasadena, Maryland. David, welcome to the program.
8: Thank you, Michael.
7: We talked last week, David, about the religious views of the founders. We emphasized the religious views, and we're going to do something the same but different this week. We're going to talk about the philosophical worldviews of our founders. How is that different?
8: Well, it relates to the religious worldview in the sense that it's grounded in Scripture. It's grounded in what the Scriptures teach about the world and government, but more specifically, This relates to the interpreters of Scripture. There's several different influences. We'll speak with them about them, Charles Montesquieu being one, and Blackstone another, and John Locke another, and several international law theorists, Grotius and Pufendorf. But all of these spoke about what Scripture said about law and government in the world based upon God's Word.
7: We're also going to get into this evening talking about what natural law means, what the law of nature means and what it meant to them, and what natural rights flow from natural law. So these are some of the things we're going to talk about tonight, but I'm anxious to get into this. You know, some people actually claim, what it said, that John Calvin was the virtual founder of America.
8: And that might come as a shock to most people to hear that statement. They say, what did John Calvin have to do with America? He never visited his shores, and he never even would have had in his mind the idea that there was a North and South American continent out there. But you see, the teaching of John Calvin and what he expounded from the Scriptures, those ideas were the foundation upon which our nation was established. George Bancroft, who was a leading American historian of the 19th century, he said this: "He who will not honor the memory and respect the influence of Calvin knows little of the origin of American liberty." And George Bancroft, by the way, was not a Christian, nor was he necessarily friendly to Christian ideas, but he understood that the influence Calvin had on our founding fathers was profound, and they took his ideas and his interpretations of Scripture and put them into a form of civil government.
7: And we might think it today strange to make some connections, and we live in such in the same breath, really.
8: That's right.
7: But the Bible, and as we just mentioned, Calvin, major influences on the founding fathers.
8: Mm-hmm.
7: And I know we talked a little bit last week about this study done by Lutz and Heinemann. Can you review that?
8: That's right. The Lutz and Heinemann study is a fascinating study where they looked at the writings of our founding fathers, letters and speeches, and they actually examined 15,000 documents, and sorting through those documents, their goal was to discover what were our founding fathers quoting, what sources of authority did they view as the authority for their ideas.
7: Right.
8: In other words, their ideas were not their own, they were backed up by someone else, and where did they come from? Well, they discovered in their research that 34% of the quotations from our founding fathers were from the Bible.
7: Scripture.
8: That's
7: sure.
8: Right. And that out of that, actually, the majority of those, the quotations were from the book of Deuteronomy primarily, which is the book of the law, and therefore related to their understanding of law and government.
7: Is that so strange, really, that so high a percentage would be from Scripture, when in fact our founders were raised in
8: it? That's right. They
7: saturated
8: their
7: culture,
8: mm-hmm.
7: really. They studied it as children. That's how they learned their ABCs.
8: That's right.
7: And
8: A as in Adam, all men fell, and all the way down to Z as Zacchaeus, and so on. So it's a sense in which their world was a very different world than ours, that the Bible permeated every part of life, and people used the Bible and understood the Bible to relate to every area of life. Unfortunately, in our day, we've drifted from that, and even many churches have denied that the Bible has anything practical to say about law and government.
7: And of course, there's a huge movement, we've discussed about this plenty of times, that there's a movement to try to remove all expression of religion from the public square, and yet that would have been absurd.
8: That's right.
7: Throughout the church.
8: Yeah, they would have seen that if you remove all expressions of God, basically you removed any sense that there can be a government whatsoever, because their understanding of government was clearly based upon God's law. After all, the Declaration of Independence, when it says the law of nature and of nature is God. By the way, nature's God, if you look at the Declaration of Independence, it's capital G. It's not small g. They were not referring to some pagan deity or something that was in nature. They
7: weren't talking about the wind.
8: No. Right? No. They were talking about the God who created this universe, the God of the Bible, very clearly.
7: They're very specific about that, too. So when we look at this study that you talked about, this Lutz and Heinemann study, 34%, it's overwhelming that their background was scriptural. So, and I'll tell you this, when I was in law school and I studied American law, I never realized that connection. I never realized mm-hmm. the biblical connection. Even the way law is taught in law schools now, that biblical underpinning that Blackstone and Montesquieu and others existed
6: which would have been part of their understanding, our founders' understanding, is kind of erased, mm-hmm. kind of de-emphasized, even if not totally erased, de-emphasized in law schools today. So that's really why we're here talking
8: that's
6: about
8: right.
6: these things, right? Okay, let's talk a little bit about, beside the Bible, what other major influences? Let's talk about some of the other men and what influence they had on the family.
8: That's right. Well, the first man that was, if you remove the quotations from the Bible and say, okay, what's the next man that actually...

0: person develops a law that's in contradiction to the law of God, it's no law at all.
1: It really isn't. It isn't. Yes, it's not that it's bad law.
0: Mm-hmm.
1: It's not.
0: Yeah. A radical concept, but that's exactly what our founders believed. Secondly, they believed from his writing that because of man's sinful nature, man departs from God's law. He is a sinner, and his bent, from birth, his bent is to rebel against the law of God and to disobey the law of God.
1: So the thought there is that man does, first of all, the presupposition is man does have a sinful nature. We're not evolving mm-hmm. towards some kind of a higher state of consciousness.
0: That's right. And we're not born innocent. We're not born without a sin nature already built in.
1: Okay, so why is government necessary?
0: Well, then civil government is necessary to keep men within the confines of God's law. Oh, boy, this is a radical thought today, that the whole purpose of government is to get people to obey God's law and to remain within the confines of God's law.
1: So
0: that's what
1: Montesquieu said. The purpose of government is religious.
0: Yes.
1: Let that sink in a minute. Let that sink in. The whole purpose of civil government is a religious end.
0: That's right. And so when people say that government must have nothing to do, make no statements or endorsements of religion, they've completely perverted the sense that our founding fathers had that really religion is at the core of it, and specifically the Christian religion, and specifically the Bible.
1: It's like you hear all the time that you can't legislate morality. How many times have you heard that?
0: What a myth that is.
1: You can't. It's about all you can legislate.
0: Every piece of legislation is someone's morals being legislated.
1: And because every piece of legislation, in effect, is saying this is good and this is
0: mm-hmm.
1: bad. We'll punish the bad and reward the
0: yes.
1: good in some fashion. Boiled down to its simplest, that's what every piece of legislation is saying. And that's inherent, implicitly.
0: Yes.
1: An expression of morality, of value.
0: Mm-hmm. They understood, because all men are sinners, that the sinfulness of human nature also causes governments to become despotic. That is, just because you put someone into a position of power, whether he's a king or whether he's a president, it does not mean that that person somehow, by being put into that position, has had their sin nature removed.
1: Okay, so what's true individually with men, their sinful nature,
0: mm-hmm.
1: is also true collectively.
0: That's right. So therefore, the problem is that a government, if it is left unchecked, if it is not strictly guarded with rules and laws that require it to remain within a certain boundary, a limited government, then that government is going to become despotic. It's going to take over, and by its own sinful nature, its desire for a will to power is going to dominate people, and it's going to become a tyrant.
1: Just as Lord Acton is always quoted as having said, power tends to corrupt, and absolute power corrupts absolutely. That's true of bodies of individuals, just as it is. Religion doesn't change. Man's
0: right.
1: nature doesn't change when it gathers together, does it?
0: Yes. And they had that in their own personal experience. I mean, that's what, in writing the Declaration of Independence, they clearly outlined the despotism of King George III. It wasn't that kings were illegitimate simply because they were kings. It
1: yeah.
0: was that King George was illegitimate because he had broken God's law and had violated the God-given rights that God gave to human beings.
1: Well, you know, that's an interesting point, because we think a lot of times that the Declaration of Independence is when we're going to get rid of kings, but that really wasn't in the mindset
0: no.
1: of the individual. The men who wrote the Declaration had accepted the concept of monarchy.
0: Mm-hmm.
1: That wasn't what they were rebelling against. They were saying this king, in his actions, and they listed the 28 things that he has done, they're saying he's unfit to
0: mm-hmm.
1: be the ruler of a free people. So he's, in fact, excommunicated himself from being
0: right.
1: from being king. But the idea of king at that point, I don't think our founders were really ready, at least at that point, to overthrow the concept of monarchy. They had accepted that. So I think that's an interesting historical point.
0: That even the king had limitations, and those limitations they found from God's word. Montesquieu also gave them a sense, an understanding that to keep government moderate, it's best to separate government into three branches: legislative, executive, and judicial. You know, that's not Montesquieu's idea.
1: That comes
0: originally
1: from Scripture too,
0: right.
1: doesn't
0: it?
1: Right.
0: It comes from the book of Isaiah, which says, God is our lawgiver, God is our king, God is our judge.
1: So there's your three branches of
0: that's
1: government right.
0: right
1: there. David, we're going to talk a little bit more about Blackstone. We talked about Montesquieu a little bit. We're going to talk about Blackstone. We're going to talk about perhaps John Locke and his influence and the influence of some others on our founders. But what I want to do is remind folks that they can learn more about the Institute on the Constitution by going to iotconline.com, iotconline.com, and there they'll find a wealth of information about some of the activities we have and some of the speeches we have. When we come back, we're going to tell you about a very important one that's coming up on November 14th, the Creation Expeditions of the DeRosa family. You're going to want to hear about this, so please don't go away. Stay tuned for more of Institute on the Constitution.
2: Wrong. A lot of people believe things about the U.S. Constitution that are false. Morris Dees, co-founder of the Southern Poverty Law Center, says that putting that Ten Commandments monument in an Alabama state court building is not allowed. Why? Because, says Dees, quote, the First Amendment very clearly said there has to be a separation of church and state, unquote. Wrong. The First Amendment says nothing at all about separating church and state. Nothing.
3: Hi, I'm Michael Anthony Perugia, co-founder of Institute on the Constitution. Sad to say, Morris Dees's ignorance about our Constitution is widespread, and this is why I helped found the Institute on the Constitution, to educate our citizens about this very important document. 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If you're interested in learning the truth about our Constitution, and I hope you are, it's your country, contact me, Michael Anthony Perugia, at 410-760-9068, or visit our website at iotconline.com.
1: What do dinosaur bones have to do with the United States Constitution? Plenty. They prove scientifically what the Declaration of Independence says about creation is true. Friday, November 14th at 7 p.m. at Institute on the Constitution, a team of Christian paleontologists will present the scientific case that proves our founding fathers were right when they said that all men were created equal. For information about this historic event, call 410-760-9068 or visit iotconline.com. This is Michael Anthony Perugia. I and my family had the privilege of participating in a dinosaur dig in South Dakota this summer with the DeRosa family and Creation Expeditions. It was incredible to see the evidence, the biblical account of creation with my own eyes. Don't miss this event. 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Welcome back to Institute on the Constitution. My name is Michael Anthony Perugia, and it's great to be

0: top of that, this year an even greater find was in the Badlands of South Dakota. Actually, Michael, you were part of that. Do you want to tell us about
1: that? That was extremely exciting. I want to tell you, it's like a lot of other things. If you've never done this, you maybe don't understand, but if you ever go out on a bone dig and you start digging bones, you get hooked. I was, along with my family, privileged to be in South Dakota, and we were able to discover, along with the DeRosa family, and dig up an Edmontosaurus. Edmontosaurus, a huge animal that was buried, and the surrounding evidence of the dig is very consistent with the biblical flood. And it's so interesting to be firsthand looking at that science and finding that science and learning of its consistency with the biblical account. And so that was extremely interesting. But this family, the DeRosas, these are very unusual people because, as you said, they're Christian paleontologists. We don't get a lot of that. Most of the people that do this kind of work out in the field have government grants, and they are committed to an evolutionary view. And so everything they find, they say, is billions and billions and billions and billions of years old, and it fits in this big geological table that is really pretty much just a made-up table.
0: The people may ask, well, what in the world would institute on the Constitution, why in the world would we be interested in digging up dinosaur bones?
1: Why are we doing this?
0: What does that have to do with any of that? Well, it has a great deal to do with it, because if you look at the foundation that our founding fathers established this society, this civil government upon, it is creation. They said in the Declaration of Independence repeatedly that it was our Creator that gave us rights, life, liberty, pursuit of happiness. Those were given to us by our Creator. If we do not have a Creator because we are evolved,
1: right,
0: where do we get our rights from?
1: Right. It's obviously, it's one of the presuppositions of American politics, of American polity, is a Creator God. So this bone digging is very relevant.
0: Yes,
1: it's
0: it is.
1: Very relevant. And let me give some details about that. November 14th, in Pasadena, Maryland, at 8028 Ritchie Highway, Suite 315, 8028 Ritchie Highway in Pasadena, Maryland. That's where the DeRosa family, Creation Expeditions, is going to give a presentation. It's fascinating.
0: Yes.
1: You won't believe it. 410-760-9068. Or again, you can go to the website, iotconline.com.
0: And that's 7 p.m. in the evening.
1: 7 p.m. in the evening. Now let's bring this back now. We're talking about Montesquieu, Blackstone. Blackstone wrote a work called Commentaries on the Law of England. Tell us a little bit.
0: And
1: about
0: he had an enormous influence. Most every leader in our nation had read Blackstone. Mm. They understood his thought. His main contributions to our founders' thinking was that they understood English common law. As a matter of fact, English common law is what they were adopting, in a sense, as the groundwork upon which this nation was founded. And Blackstone said there were three categories of law. First of all, revealed law.
1: That's in Scripture.
0: Scripture. Yeah, right. What God's Word teaches us, delivered by the Holy Scriptures. Then secondly, the law of nature, a phrase that is familiar to us from the Declaration of Independence.
1: Sure.
0: And Blackstone has said when God created man, he endowed him with free will to conduct himself in all parts of his life. He laid down certain immutable laws of human nature whereby that free will is in some degree regulated and restrained, and gave him also the faculty of reason to discover and purport those laws.
1: Okay, so we've
0: got human conscience and human reason would be what we'd say the law of nature.
1: The law of nature. And we have revealed law in Scripture. We have the law of nature, and then what?
0: Well, actually, before we get to that, let's be sure we understand that the Declaration of Independence used those two phrases. When it said the law of nature, directly from Blackstone.
1: Right.
0: When they said the law of nature's God, they meant revealed law.
1: Okay.
0: That's G, God with a big G.
1: Sure.
0: And they were referring to Scripture, they were referring to the Bible and the Bible alone.
1: So our Declaration of Independence references both of those Blackstone categories.
0: That's right.
1: Law of nature
0: and
1: revealed law.
0: Yeah. And then his third category was what he called municipal law, of that which is adopted by civil government. And he said it must conform to the two forms of law, that is revealed law and the law of nature. That those are the foundations. In other words, if a government decides to enact a law, and that law in some way either violates the law of nature or revealed Scripture, then it's no law at all.
1: Let me bring this home. Suppose you and I are legislators and we pass a law, we have the votes, we pass

0: the gravity, the law of gravity is repealed. Okay?
1: Mm-hmm.
0: We've repealed the law of gravity. Okay?
1: But fools.
0: All right. Is that going to work, and why not?
1: Not at all. Not at all, because God, the Creator, has established the law of gravity, and they understood, and Blackstone taught, that the law of the moral laws that God has placed in the universe are just as invaluable and just as unchangeable as the law of gravity.
0: But you don't understand, David. I'm a federal judge. I'm a federal judge. So I am now saying that the law of gravity doesn't apply. Mm-hmm. We've got a new law of gravity. We're changing it some. Okay? We'll change it a little bit at a time, maybe. Okay?
1: Well, wait till you try jumping off the third floor of a building.
0: So judges then, this leads mm-hmm. to the concept of judicial restraint, doesn't it?
1: Yes.
0: And judges then need to comport their decisions to these laws,
1: that's
0: don't
1: right.
0: they? Or else what they do is not law.
1: Right.
0: Okay. All right, let's talk a little bit about John Locke. We have a couple minutes left.
1: He was raised as a Puritan, and although he's not entirely orthodox in his thinking, we need to understand that he was coming from a Christian worldview. And his main contributions to the framers' thought is that government is established by a covenant or a contract between the people and the government.
0: Okay.
1: That it's a contract that we enter into, and as our founder said in the Declaration of Independence, when that contract is violated, we have the right to step out of it.
0: Mm-hmm.
1: Secondly, he said that God has ordained the law of nature to which all human law must be subordinate, again, repeating what Blackstone had already said. And thirdly, that this law of nature includes the God-given natural rights. Chiefly, those rights are life, liberty, and property.
0: Life, liberty, and property.
1: Yes.
0: Property being a very essential element of that, too.
1: And actually, property being incorporated in the phrase that Jefferson used, the pursuit of happiness. That's a much broader category than just property, but property is included in that.
0: Okay, and what more? What else?
1: The pursuit of happiness would be the pursuit of all that they understood leads to God's blessings on human beings. When you obey God's law in every area of your life, you experience God's blessings. And so the pursuit of happiness was not how to make me happy. The pursuit of happiness is how to please our Creator.
0: We only have less than a minute, David, but I want to just summarize this by saying that all of this recognized the nature of man.
1: Yes.
0: That is not recognized in this current radical evolutionary view of man.
1: Mm-hmm.
0: When you start thinking that man is going to be perfected and is going to become perfect, that's when we lead ourselves into tyrannical situations.
1: Yes.
0: Our founders really had this right. As we've drifted away, we've gotten ourselves into trouble. So we need to return to that. I want to remind people again that they can go to IOTCOnline.com to learn more about Institute on the Constitutions and programs and some of the things that some of the resources that are available to folks. Well, David, thank you for being part of this program. It's a pleasure.
1: Privilege.
0: It's a pleasure to be with you, and it's a pleasure to be with the listeners here. We ask you to join us tomorrow night for more of Institute on the Constitution. What do dinosaur bones have to do with the United States Constitution? Plenty. They prove scientifically what the Declaration of Independence says about creation is true. Friday, November 14th at 7 p.m. at Institute on the Constitution, a team of Christian paleontologists will present the scientific case that proves our founding fathers were right when they said that all men were created equal. For information about this historic event, call 410-760-9068 or visit IOTCOnline.com. This is Michael Anthony Peruca. I and my family had the privilege of participating in a dinosaur dig in South Dakota this summer with the DeRosa family and Creation Expeditions. It was incredible to see the evidence, the biblical account of creation with my own eyes. 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

0: This is Dr. Stan here at Radio Liberty, coming to you from the hills overlooking beautiful and picturesque Monterey Bay, and bringing you the news behind the news, the story behind the story, hoping to convince you that reality is usually scoffed at. Illusion is usually king. But in the battle for survival of Western civilization, it's going to be reality, not illusion or delusion, that'll determine what the future will bring. And I have to remind you that the views that are expressed here are not necessarily those of the owners, management, staff, sponsors, or supporters of the station you're listening to. They happen to be my views, the views of our guests. And, of course, this evening our special guest is Kathleen Albrecht, who has written, along with her friend Liz McIntyre, a book called Spy Tips. And you'll certainly want to get it to understand what we're talking about tonight, because this is going to affect every person listening to this program. It was perhaps so 4 or 5 months ago when we read about somebody who worked for the Veterans Administration who'd violated the protocols and taken home his computer, laptop computer, that had 27 million names of people who'd been in the military. Now, I got out of the military in 54. My son got out in 94, 20 years later. But we both got letters from the Veterans Administration warning us somebody might have stolen our identity. And then, of course, later when the laptop computer was recovered from where, we don't know, why, we got another letter telling us that our identity probably hadn't been stolen, but we should be wary all the time. There's an organized program, you've seen those advertisements on television, where you have a man who talks like a woman and a woman talks like a man, and it's all about identity theft. Somebody's stealing your identity. And, of course, they don't tell you what the solution is, but, of course, we know that there are people out there who do have a solution to this problem. After all, if animals are lost or stolen, a little dog was recently lost, and hundreds and hundreds of miles away, somebody found this little dog, and they analyzed him. He had a chip in him, and they were able to identify the owner. And in fact, the people who made the chip actually were good enough to fly that dog back to their owner. Wasn't that a nice thing to do? And everybody knows how efficient the chips are. Now, of course, we're talking about chipping every animal in the United States. We're talking about making certainly driver's license with RFID chips in them, and all sorts of identification cards with RFID chips. In fact, the RFID is going to solve all the problems of identification and make our life so much easier. In fact, there was a report recently where many young people were supposedly interviewed, and the vast majority of them would be quite willing to take a chip just to make it easier for them to purchase things in a store. Now, whether the report is true or not, I don't know. And I'm going to ask our guest what she thinks of that. But I think it's so vitally important that you understand that they're playing games with our minds. They're conditioning us to accept something that they want us to accept. And this is how a propaganda campaign works. Kathleen, thank you so much for being with us late at night.
1: Hi, Dr. Stan. It's good to be on your show. You're raising some very interesting issues. And you're right that this stuff has really been in the news in the last couple of weeks. There have been several major stories. I want to start by commenting, if I could, on the study that showed that young people in the UK would be willing to take a payment chip to make their payments in the store. They would have a chip implanted in their hand or in their arm. They would wave this payment chip in front of the cash register, voila, transfer a unique ID number that would be linked up to their accounts, pay for their groceries, and waltz out of the store. Well, we actually wrote a comment on this that was posted in several places on the internet, including at News Reviews, which essentially shows that study was misreported. And in fact, we found that the young people were anything but willing to take a payment microchip. And I would be happy to I'll let people hang with that question and say, well, how did it get reported the other way? If it turns out that people didn't want the chip, and I hear the music coming up, maybe we can address that one after the break.
0: All right, we will. And I think it's so vitally important that people understand that we are victims of a massive, well-organized, coordinated propaganda campaign to get us to be chipped. Well, Catherine, you go ahead and pick up the story. How was it the reportage just the opposite of what the truth was?
1: Well, you know, what was interesting there is you have the British press, and it was actually in two different articles that they did this, essentially came out and said that people would, that the young people, according to studies that they did, people really want to get these chips. One of them was in the UK Daily Mail, and in fact the headline proclaimed in big letters, "Young shoppers want to pay with chip in skin." However, when you actually read the article, what you found was that the findings in that study were that only 8%, that's 8.08% of the young people they surveyed said that they would be willing to get a chip, and in fact 92% of them, the overwhelming majority, said no way. And what I thought was interesting was not the fact that a small number of young people in the UK would agree to this, because I think you could probably get a small number of young people in the UK to agree with just about any outrageous thing. You could probably get 8% of people to agree with a lot of wrong ideas. But the fact that when 92% of people said no, that the British press thought to paint that in exactly the opposite light and instead emphasize the fact that people did want to do this. It was picked up by the Drudge Report. It was picked up by numerous news agencies and bloggers throughout the world, actually. And I, looking at that 8% figure, I did a little bit of poking around on the internet, and this is actually on our blog at spychips.com. But what I wrote there was, assuming there was some real news here, how significant is it that 8% of teens said they'd get a payment chip? Just for kicks, I looked around the net at other studies of UK teens and found a few interesting statistics. So 8% said they would get a payment implant, but another survey shows that 20% of UK teens are experiencing psychological problems at any given time, and nearly a third of UK college students have contemplated suicide at some point in their lives. Of course, contemplating suicide to me seems a lot more dramatic than considering a chip implant, yet we don't read these big headline stories proclaiming that UK youth are lining up in droves to kill themselves. But it gets even more interesting. I found that a third of UK teens reported vandalizing property in the last year, a quarter of them reported shoplifting, 40% had binged on alcohol, and half of them reported committing at least one criminal act. So in other words, basically what these studies are finding is that teens, as we know, in the UK, as here in the United States, are still trying to find their identity, are still trying to express themselves and figure out what the basic rules of social behavior are, and they frequently make mistakes and harm themselves in the process. So the amazing part to me about the study was that more teens didn't agree, even on paper,
0: hold that
1: even in
0: there.
1: Theory,
0: hold that
1: to
0: thought.
1: Get a chip.
0: We'll be right back in just a moment here with Catherine. Well, this is Dr. Stan, and of course Catherine had pointed out that the study that we had heard about about how the teenagers were willing to actually accept the chip, the vast majority of the teenagers wanted the chip, something of the sort. Actually, the study came out of England, and the vast majority of the teenagers in Great Britain did not want the chip. 8% said they'd be willing to take a chip. 92% said they were against it. And yet, of course, all we heard was that they were willing to take the chip. They didn't mention, of course, it was only 8%. And then, as Catherine pointed out, about almost a third of teenagers in Great Britain have contemplated suicide, and only 8% are willing to take the chip. So there's something seriously wrong with the statistics, and so many of the young people have been into vandalism and shoplifting and just a mixed-up generation. In fact, Catherine's point, I think, is well made.

0: you know, we kind of tongue-in-cheek concluded this commentary by saying what it boils down to is, statistically speaking, UK teens prefer suicide over chip implants.
1: I don't know if they should laugh at that or cry.
0: But it's so ludicrous, and you know, especially this headline. We were thinking the headline should probably say instead, I'd sooner kill myself than get chipped. So, you know, even in this world where the media would portray everyone as lining up in droves, is perfectly willing to go along with this chipping agenda, when you actually look at real people responding to, to these questions, would you actually get chipped? Older people are even less likely to say yes. In fact, they found that only 5%, in other words, 95% of adults said, no way, Jose, I don't want a chip, forget about it.
1: And I think, Chris, what the people have to understand is we hear all this talk about illegal immigrants coming into the country. What's the solution? How can we tell whether they're legal or illegal? Why the chip is the best way to do it? We hear all the talk about the danger of Islamic terrorists, that they're every place ready to attack us. And what we need to do is, of course, we need to know who should be here, who is an American citizen, who is not. The obvious solution is everybody to have a chip. In fact, they have passed some of the most draconian legislation I've ever heard, and maybe you'd like to talk a little bit about this legislation that is going to require by the year 2008.
0: Well, you're right, because the industry that is promoting this idea of chipping people is really pushing that scare button, because if you can get people frightened, if you can say to people, hey, it's not you I want to chip, it's that guy over there, then you can get people much more willing to, right after reporting on this story where 92% of UK teens said no to chip implants, I looked up a different study that was conducted about 6 months ago about the idea of chipping immigrants, and this was actually done through a television station, had commissioned this study out of Las Vegas, Nevada. And what they found, and I was stunned to see this, was around 30% of people in Las Vegas said that they did believe that immigrants should be chipped. So isn't that interesting that you have as long as you can point the finger at that guy over there, as long as you can say, don't put it in me, don't put it in my family or my people, but put it in that guy over there. And so I believe the industry is very, they're savvy people. They've spent quite a bit of money on marketing. They've lost millions of dollars trying to promote this product, and they're getting more savvy. Now, what goes into effect in 2008 is sort of the other level of ratcheting up the fear, which is saying that we need to put one of these chip implants into every food animal in the United States to keep track of animal outbreaks and animal diseases.
1: And I think that this is, of course, they're going to protect us from mad cow disease, or because, and then they created all this fear about the spinach conspiracy or the lettuce conspiracy. And there might be some E. coli in something, and one or two children died, and this is a tragedy. But you notice how they kept playing this up day after day. Day after day after day after day, the E. coli outbreak, and certainly we've always had some outbreaks of contaminated food down through the years, but this one I don't think I've ever seen as much emphasis on it. But then, of course, this whole idea of chipping every animal, we're talking about chickens, we're talking about geese, we're talking about goats, is because there was a case of mad cow disease, or maybe even two cases in the United States. That's why we've got to chip every animal in the United States and every little chicken who's born and hatched in this country. And tell us about this incredible legislation.
0: Well, it's called the National Animal Identification System, or NAIS, and you can find out more on the Internet if you just do a quick search for NAIS, or if you go to a website run by a farmer out of Vermont named Walter Jeffries. He runs a website at nonais.org, where he's just got a wealth of information on there. But essentially what happens come January 2008 is not only do you have to chip all farm animals in this country, meaning every cow, every goose, every chicken, every goat, every sheep, every horse, has to have a unique ID number assigned to it. There's really no other alternative to having a chip implant short of having an RFID-based ear tag implanted in the animal. And what's worse is you are required as a small farmer or even as someone who's dwelling in the suburbs but has a chicken or two, you are required to report within 24 hours to the United States Department of Agriculture anytime an animal is born or an avian animal hatches. You have to report any time that animal moves onto or off of your property. You have to report when you change ownership of one of those animals or when you slaughter or consume one of those animals. So this means even if your cow makes a hole in the fence and wanders over into your neighbor's yard, you will be legally obligated to report that incident on a file that will be kept and maintained by the federal government. If you fail to do so within 24 hours, you will be fined $1,000 per incident. And if you can imagine, you have a whole brood of chickens hatch all at once and you fail to report that, you could be in the hole for many thousands of dollars. And the small farmers really say, we don't have time to be filling out this paperwork, but what's even more crucial is it's really not the government's business to keep track of where all the food is in this country, because that's really what this boils down to. This is a food registration program.
1: And there's not only, of course, your animals, then they want you to tell where you have the grain and the other things stored, don't they?
0: Yes. One of the other things you have to do by January 2008 is you have to fill out a premises identification form and be issued a premises ID number. And what the government then does is they take a geospatial satellite image of your property, and on that image you have to tell them where your animals are sleeping, where they live, where they roam, where they graze. You have to tell them where the grain or the feed that you feed the animals is stored. And you also give them tacit permission simply by having the animals and by virtue of being in the country. This regulation gives USDA officials the right to enter your property without a warrant and without your permission at any time to inspect your animals and to inspect their feed and to ensure that you are doing things properly, that all of your animals are numbered and tagged. It provides severe penalties for anyone who modifies a tag or who removes a tag from an animal, and provides severe penalties for failing to register all of this information in a timely manner with the USDA.
1: Well, now, how could any person who's a very, very small chicken, maybe they have 100 chickens, I mean, you're going to have the veterinarian come out to tag those animal chickens, or you're going to have to take them down to the veterinarian. What's it going to cost for the veterinarian fees? What it's going to cost for the RFID chip in every one of those? What's it going to cost, you know, to fill out all the paperwork for each chicken as they're hatched? They're not all can be hatched in one day, so you're going to have to, of course, take the chickens down every day or have the veterinarian out there every day. And what's a chicken worth? Probably, what, $6 or $8 at the most? I mean, this sounds to me like a losing proposition, and what it's going to do is force our small farmers out of work. This sounds like something you might find in communist China or the old Soviet Union, but in America?
0: Yeah, and that's actually one of the biggest objections to this program is that it provides very generous exceptions to factory farmers. And if we back up a little bit and think about what the cause of many of these animal diseases, these E. coli outbreaks, and these other problems that we're facing in our food supply, they almost inevitably involve large factory farm situations where there's not the attention paid to the hygiene, where it's more an issue of efficiently raising as many animals as possible in as small of a space as possible. These animals frequently live in very unsanitary conditions where diseases are rampant. In many cases, they'll simply douse them with antibiotics. They'll literally hose them off because they're so close together and in such tight quarters. They'll incorporate the antibiotics into the feed, and these animals really would be horribly diseased without all of this intervention. Many of them actually are diseased. So in this factory farming condition is where you wind up with these terrible diseases that spread into the food supply. You don't see things like foot and mouth disease, mad cow disease, avian flu. You don't see these things on small, well-run family farms. Typically on farms like that, the farmer knows each animal by name. You know, the farmer is out there in the shed at 2 a.m. as the ewes are lambing and the young animals are being born. But the small farms are the ones who have to register each individual animal. The factory farms who produce these animals in bulk only have to provide a single number for the entire herd. So they may have 1,000 cows with one number, and they only have to register one report when all of those cows are transferred or slaughtered, not 1,000 individual reports like a small farmer would have to do.

0: means that this community is less likely to become aware of the government decisions that impact them, simply because they're not typing onto the internet and they're not poking around through websites as you know, someone someone who's a little more tuned into that environment would do. And then second of all, though, that they're unlikely to even become aware of these requirements when they go into effect. There is no provision in the NACE regulations for ignorance. Just like anything else, they say ignorance of the law is no defense. If the USDA comes around in 2009 and they find that, you know, here's someone living on the land who has, you know, a dozen or so livestock animals and has not reported them, that individual could be right on the spot subjected to a tremendous fine for failure to comply. And, you know, as we know, when you put a big enough fine on someone, if they can't pay it, then the government comes in and confiscates your property. So we could actually see 2009, 2010, a wide-scale reapportionment of rural land as it is taken from the hands of people who are non-compliant with these NACE regulations and turned over into the hands of the federal government. And, of course, that land would be auctioned off and would probably wind up in the hands of the big agribusiness concerns that are doing this factory farming in the first place.
1: What about horses? Would horses be included in this as well?
0: They are, and that's one of the dogs are not included in the current. In the current version of the regulations, horses are.
1: How about cats?
0: Cats are not.
1: Oh, dogs. So dogs and cats, because.
0: Yeah, horses are pretty much the only what we would consider a non-food based animal that would be chipped. But horses are particularly interesting because you are required to report whenever the animal leaves your property. So many people have horses because they like to ride their horses.
1: Hold that thought. We'll be back here in just a moment with Catherine. Well, this is Dr. Stan, and we're talking about this legislation that has already been enacted into law. But, of course, Rush Limbaugh isn't going to tell you about that. This legislation has been, of course, is going to require that if you have 10 chickens, every one of them is going to have a chip. If one of those chickens gets loose and gets in your neighbor's yard, you have to report that to the government. And then, of course, comes the subject of horses. Now, let's imagine you have a horse. Of course, a horse is going to have to be chipped. I mean, that's you're not a lawbreaker, are you? I mean, you want to cooperate with our government that's busy fighting the evil terrorists and protecting our freedom over there in the Middle East. And so, of course, you've got to go along with the government. But one of the interesting things Catherine brings out is that if your horse was to leave your property at any time, for instance, you want to take it riding someplace, you have to report that to the government according to this legislation?
0: Every single time your horse leaves the gates of your property, you are required to fill out a form and submit that form to the United States Department of Agriculture or face a $1,000 fine for noncompliance. So I happen to live in a fairly rural community where people have a lot of horses. In fact, a lot of the properties in my community are equestrian properties, and they're either, you know, horses that are for farm use or horses that are for riding purposes. And people take those horses out in horse trailers all the time, or they go for rides, and sometimes literally driving down my street, there will be someone riding a horse on a nice Sunday afternoon. All of those individuals would be required to report to the government anytime they leave their property with that horse.
1: And so everything will be regulated by the government, but how is the government going to keep track of that? I mean, there's no way they can keep track of all this paperwork. Is this going to be done by computer? Is it going to be done on paper? How is it going to be done? Of course, for the people who don't have computers, they're going to have to be filling out those forms, and then, of course, it's going to have to be mailed in, and it's going to take days before it gets there many times.
0: Well, that's exactly the problem. The USDA is suggesting that they will have a website where people will be able to log on with their uniquely assigned premises ID number, and they will be able to report the numbers of their animals. Obviously, this will be much easier for the factory farmers as you take your 1,000 head of cattle to the slaughterhouse. You simply have to record that one single lot number that represents all of those cattle and fill out one single form on the internet for people with more animals, obviously, or small farmers with less animals. Even if you have 5 or 10, you will be forced to fill out 5 or 10 different unique individual reports. And yes, if you don't have access to the internet, there will have to be provisions made for people to fill out paper forms and fill those in as well. I believe it's in terms of the reporting date, as long as you have it postmarked within 24 hours of the event, you will be covered by these regulations. But nevertheless, it's pretty dramatic. There's another part of these regulations that I was stunned to read, and that had to do with people entering and leaving your property. You're actually required, as of this date when this goes into effect, to keep a log of the visitors onto your property. And presumably the idea is, if there's later shown to be an outbreak of an animal disease on your property, the government would be able to go back and contact each of those individuals and see if they had dirt on their shoes from your farm that they might have tracked into some other place, and track down the vectors for the disease. What I found shocking about this is, if you are, a grandmother or a farmer, you're living out in the country, you have your grandchildren over for Thanksgiving, you have your extended family over, you make a nice meal, you will have to report and record. Well, you don't have to report it yet, but you will have to record in a logbook the identity of every single person who's entered your property. And in fact, in one version of the regulations, it even recommends taking photocopies of everyone's driver's license who enters your property. So this not only means that the government will be able to keep track of all the food in the country, but it means that the government will also have the means of assessing who has been traveling and interacting with people who live in rural communities and who have livestock. So, that to me raises a whole other specter of the idea that when I have Thanksgiving dinner and I have, 10 people over to my house, I'm going to have to stop them at the door and say, excuse me, I need to photocopy your driver's license and write down your date of birth before I can let you into the dining room.
1: Why would the Republican-controlled Congress and Senate and a Republican president sign such draconian regulations that, of course, are going to allow government monitoring of everything that the farmer is doing? I mean, even who comes onto their farm. This is incredible.
0: Well, and I think under the Democrats we'll fare just as badly, but I think they'll want to register a whole different set of our experiences in life. So, I've gotten past the Democrats or the Republicans seeming to have different agendas, because watching the last few administrations, they seem to all have the same agenda, and that agenda seems to be numbering and tracking us and all we do.
1: And I think you're absolutely right. I don't think there's a dime's worth of difference between the Republicans and the Democrats. I just wish we could get some gridlock in Congress so that nothing would get done. For as Mark Twain had said, the only time your purse or property are safe is when Congress is in... it's been adjourned.

0: Well, Catherine, you know, we talk about this. I'm sure many of our listeners out across America are shaking their heads and saying, this couldn't be true. I mean, this couldn't happen in America. And yet, of course, we're told that the government is here to protect us. And that is what the president said. You know, I was elected to protect you, and that's what I'm doing. But it doesn't seem like this is really protecting it. It's almost as if it's a pattern of harassment of the people. What possible good is this going to do? I mean, with one or two cases of mad cow disease in the entire nation, how does this justify chipping all the chickens?
1: Well, and in fact, mad cow disease is a great example of a problem that this would not cure. We've actually found through research around mad cow disease that it is not a disease that is transmissible by someone leaving or entering a property or by an animal moving from one property to another. It's not contagious in that way. Otherwise, you'd find entire herds breaking out with it. Mad cow disease is actually transmitted because of these horrible factory farming practices whereby they look for the cheapest feed possible, and they've been grinding up diseased cows and feeding them because they're not fit for human consumption. They don't want to throw them away and waste the money. They actually, for a period of time, were grinding up these animals and turning them into feed for other cows. And, you know, common sense, I mean, just common sense tells you that feeding a diseased cow to another cow might actually cause that second cow to become ill. And that's exactly what they found, is if you feed brain tissue or spinal column tissue from an animal that has contracted mad cow disease to other animals, then through that means of actually consuming that diseased tissue, those other animals can become sick. So registering the individual animals and keeping track of where they move would not have any effect on that disease at all. And in fact, the way we've curtailed mad cow disease is by passing some pretty strict regulations about what can be put into animal feed. So no longer can they take, for example, chicken excrement, which they used to grind up and put into other animal feed and into even chicken feed, and literally be feeding chickens their own waste products. That's no longer permissible. It's no longer permissible to put, you know, diseased cows into cow food, et cetera. So by paying more attention to how we're feeding these animals in these factory farm conditions, we can cut down a lot of these diseases in a way that I think is much more efficient than causing every small farmer in America to have to, you know, essentially report very intimate details of their farming lives.
0: Well, I think this is really an incredible piece of legislation. And, of course, you know, did Congress actually vote for this, or was this...
1: No, and in a way, I wish Congress had. This is
0: hold
1: one
0: that
1: of
0: thought.
1: These...
0: Hold that thought. We're going to be back in just a moment here, please. Well, this is Dr. Stan here at Radio Liberty. Our guest this evening is Catherine Albrecht, and of course, her book is Spy Chips, and we carry the book. But, Catherine, I want you to give your website, how people can get your information off the Internet or by other means, before we go on.
1: Yeah, our website is, of course, our book is called Spy Chips, How Major Corporations and Government Plan to Track Your Every Move with RFID. In that book, we detail plans to place tiny RFID microchip tracking devices, not only in animals and people, but also in everyday items like shoes and clothing. We've actually found them embedded in clothing labels. We've found them hidden in Gillette razor products and other items. And we detail the industry's plan to essentially track and number every physical object on Earth by replacing the barcode with these remotely trackable spy chips or RFID tags. That book, again, is called Spy Chips. You can order it through Dr. Stan. You can also find it at local bookstores and on our website. And for people who would like to follow this but are either not big readers or not in a position to buy a book right now, you can find a tremendous amount of information on our website at spychips.com. 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We send a news item approximately once or twice a month. You'll get an update of the latest information of what's happening in the world of tracking and RFID. 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On that website, when you do sign up for our newsletter, you'll get an opportunity to provide feedback if you'd like to, and those feedback forms wind up directly on my desk, so that's the best way to communicate with me directly.
0: Well, Catherine, you were actually going to Harvard, weren't you? Were you writing a master's thesis or a doctoral thesis on?
1: Yeah, I actually have a doctorate in consumer education from Harvard University. I just finished up in June, so I'm actually Dr. Albrecht now.
0: Oh, congratulations!
1: Thank you very much. After many years, the focus of my dissertation research at Harvard was actually looking at supermarket frequent shopper cards. And this all stems from my concern, which goes all the way back to 1999 when I founded Caspian, which is the worldwide organization with over 12,000 members that I had. That organization is called Consumers Against Supermarket Privacy Invasion and Numbering. And back in 1999, I became concerned that the food supply was getting increasingly regulated and monitored by the powers that be. Back then, it was in the form of the supermarket cards, the frequent shopper cards that people scan to shop at the grocery store. And essentially what those cards do is they serve as a food registration system. When you buy food and you scan your card, you're essentially giving the store and the government or anyone else it intends or is willing to share that data with a very detailed record of your family composition and the food that your family eats. And I thought, how offensive that we are being pressured in the form of higher prices, in the form of no longer getting discounts on our grocery shopping, unless we comply with this numbered card and provide our personal information to the stores, we're not able to buy food at reasonable prices. And then, of course, Dr. Stan, you and I both remember that, you know, prior to about 1990, every store in the country had sales. You just walked in the door and things were on sale and you got the sale price by being a customer and having greenbacks in your hand. You didn't have to join a club or sign up for some kind of monitoring program to take advantage of those discounts. And nowadays, those discounts come with the strings attached. So there was no benefit whatsoever to the consumer in essentially paying the same sale prices they'd paid all along, but now registering their purchases.
0: Because what they really were doing was they were jacking up the price and then cutting it if you had a card, and you were paying just about the same price, or maybe even a little bit more than you would pay if you had just gone to a grocery store without one of these cards. And it's all a scam, but you have to understand that our minds are being molded, our tastes are being formed, our ideas being suggested by, of course, men we've never heard of. We're being conditioned to go along. Oh, isn't it wonderful now we've got this grocery card and we get cheaper prices? And the truth of the matter is, you're probably paying more.
1: Yeah, we actually did studies and found that people are paying more. We did studies, two different types of studies. One, we compared stores with cards and stores without cards on overall pricing, and we found not only us, but also the New York Times, the Wall Street Journal, and some other journalists went out and did similar studies. And in every case, they found that the prices were lower at the card-free stores than they were at the card stores, even taking advantage of the so-called card discounts. So you'll find that the everyday prices on other objects in the store are so much higher that it more than compensates for the discounts you get on the discounted items. The second kind of study we did was we looked at individual stores before and after the card went into place. And we looked at the sale prices at those stores, and we found that on average, after the card went into place, now here you're required to carry this plastic numbered card, you're using a number to buy food, you're registering your food in a database, and you are on average paying between 1% and 2% more to buy your food under those circumstances than you were just weeks before when the store, prior to the store introducing the cards. And that's because we were able to follow the introduction of these programs at stores around the country as it occurred. And we found that in virtually every case that the savings were illusory. One case stands out in my mind. This was a Kraft Philadelphia, not Philadelphia cream cheese, Kraft Cheese Whiz that actually had right on the box manufacturer's suggested retail price $3.99 or $4. If you had your card, this is at a store in Waco, Texas, of all places. If you had the way they had priced this cheese, which said right on the box, manufacturer suggested retail price $4, is it was $6 was the store's everyday low price. But if you scanned your card, you'd get a whopping $2 off, which would bring the price right down to, you guessed it, $4. So what that means is that the people with the card were given the privilege of paying the regular price. The people who refused to scan a card were charged a 50% surcharge or a full $2 more on an item that should have cost $4. They were charged $6.
0: Well, our telephone number, if you'd like to talk to Catherine, is 1-888-24-LIBERTY. This is 1-888-24-LIBERTY or 464-8295. But I was asking Catherine, you know, where did this legislation come from that is going to require all farm animals or horses or cows or even little chickies to be, of course, shipped? And, you know, what can we do? Can we, of course, bring pressure to bear upon our, certainly on our elected representatives to repeal this legislation? And Catherine pointed out, this was never enacted by our elected representatives. So why don't you pick up that idea? Because I think it's so vitally important that our listeners understand that today so much of the legislation that we're forced to live under is simply created by a faceless bureaucracy. Nobody is responsible. Nothing can be done about it. The legislators didn't pass it. We seem to have an unelected rulers who are determining what's good for us. So pick up that story.
1: Yeah, that's actually one of the big problems. If legislators had passed this, we could vote them out of office. But given that the United States Department of Agriculture, which is essentially a big bureaucracy, we don't elect USDA officials to serve in their post and to pass these sorts of regulations, and yet their pronouncements have the force of law. Without being voted on by our elected officials, without going through Congress and the President and the normal system of lawmaking that was put in place by the founding fathers of this country, we are finding that many of these government agencies, everything from the FAA, the Federal Aviation Administration, the FCC, the Federal Communication Commission, the FDA, the Food and Drug Administration, all of these big government agencies have the power to enact unilaterally these sorts of regulations that essentially have the force of law. They can put enforcement provisions in place. They can put penalties in place. They can enforce their penalties through fines and in some cases through imprisonment. So they have tremendous power, and yet we have no ability to impact their decisions or to vote on them. Case in point is when the decision was made by the State Department to incorporate RFID tags into passports. This is actually as of October of this year, this month. All U.S. passports issued from here in from here on will contain a spy chip, will actually contain one of these insecure RFID tags. Now, when the State Department decided to do this, they opened up a comment period, and they received several thousand comments, which to their own admission, 98.5% of those comments were opposed to the idea of putting RFID tags in passports. People don't like the idea of doing that, and they spoke very vocally and in large numbers against it. The State Department, acknowledging the fact that the vast majority of comments it received opposed it from regular Americans, went ahead and did it anyway. Now, if this had been put to a vote, it never would have passed. But because the State Department is under no obligation to follow the will of the public or to do anything whatsoever with those comments, short of publish them and write a report about them and acknowledge their existence, they were able to move forward and do exactly what they wanted.
0: So much about government of the people, by the people, and for the people. It seems like we have a government of the bureaucracy, for the bureaucracy, and controlled by the bureaucracy, and we really don't care what the people think. But as long as they're willing to go along with it, it'll continue. Let's go to Herb, who's calling from, is that Tulsa, Oklahoma, Herb?
2: Yeah, my name is Herb, and yes, it is Tulsa.
0: All right, did you have a question?
2: Yes, I was wondering, are we going to have to chip our pets, like our dogs and cats, and what about the Amish and Mennonites?
1: Great, great question, Herb. Right on target. As far as chipping dogs and cats, not under the NACE program, because dogs and cats are not considered to be food animals under this program. The only exception to the food animal rule there is horses, because the idea, I guess, is that horses could leave the property and track, disease-laden dirt around or something. As far as dogs and cats go, though, there are a couple of precedents that I think are worrisome. One of them is that the unincorporated areas of Los Angeles County, the Board of Supervisors has voted and is now enforced in law that everyone living in that area of Los Angeles County must microchip their dogs or face a, I believe it's a $200 fine if they fail to do so. So that is already in place in at least one part of the country. I know that the legislature of Chicago, Illinois, had considered a similar move about a year ago. I believe that's been tabled for now, but that could come back at any point. And the other thing is, in New Zealand, all dogs in the country of New Zealand are now required by law to be microchipped, including farm dogs. And in fact, the farmers came out in force and objected to that, and I believe they may have gotten an exception for working farm dogs. But there is a move afoot, you're absolutely right, to require the chipping of dogs at a minimum. The chipping, there's several reasons for that, but one of them is if they pick up these animals at the pound, they want to be able to know who they belong to. But a subtle sort of background of that, or a side effect of that, is that essentially it gives the government a registry of where people are when they move and where they're living. Because if you can be tracked through your dog, if you're required to register your dog in a federal database, then when you move, you are required to tell the government that you've moved, where you're living. I mean, there's really no other program that forces you to tell the government where you are. But if they can do it through your animal, they've kind of got you.
0: Yeah, they really are pretty clever, aren't they? Well, let's go to Dan, who's calling from Coeur d'Alene. Dan, did you have a question?
3: Yeah, I just wanted to say, I live in Spokane County, and we're registered or required to chip our animals. In fact, my dog is microchipped. And so if they're lost,
0: it can be... Well, do you have a question? Please turn off. Can you turn off the radio there? Because it's a great...
3: Oh, yes. Yeah, sure. I was just going to say, as far as I have, like, a Safeway card, which I'm assuming is sort of the card you're talking about, I've never received anything from Safeway, like, that they know where I live. Am I being documented through them, do you think?
1: Yeah, Safeway actually has extensive documentation on people's purchases. Every time you scan that card, they are keeping a longitudinal record over time of all of your purchases. So they know what Safeway stores you shop at, they know what time you shop, they know which stores you frequent and when, they know what brand of toilet paper you buy, and how much orange juice you consume. You may say, who cares, it doesn't matter, but let me tell you a story here about a chain in New England. Our biggest chain is called Stop and Shop. And a couple years back, I was chatting at a meeting with the vice president of IT for Stop and Shop, a man named Kurt Avalon, and he acknowledged that Stop and Shop has paid $3 million for a program, a computer program that can convert all of their shopping records on their customers into individualized nutritional profiles. They can actually pull down a menu and pick any individual in the store, any shopper they have, and figure out how much green leafy vegetables or red meat they've been eating.

0: what they plan to do with that data. He said they would like to recoup their $3 million investment by sharing that data with HMOs. And if you think about that for a minute, your HMO does not have to tell you that it is monitoring your diet and making decisions about your health care as a result of that. They could decide to cancel your policy, to raise your rates, or to deny you coverage for particular health procedures and not even tell you why.
1: Well, of course, Dan's comment was, well, I'd like to know what my profile is so I could change my diet. Well, why would you have to do that? You know what you're buying. Well, I would think that you'd be, you would want to change your diet and live healthy anyway, rather than have somebody collecting a dossier on you. But what the question then was asked is, who's keeping these dossiers? The military, the Army is keeping dossiers on all of our citizens in this country. And we have this, of course, from a book that was written by Major General William Odom, where, of course, he was head of NSA in a 2004 book. He can't tell us what they're doing. But he's a patriot, so he wanted to get around the restrictions that are placed on him because of the secrecy documents he has actually signed. But he commented, should the military, the Defense Department, be keeping dossiers on American citizens? Why do they want to do that? They want to control everybody. This is part of a pattern of control, and I am deeply concerned. Other people may say we've got nothing to fear from the government. I think we have everything to fear. If you go up on the internet, you can look into some of these programs, that the TAPS program. In fact, they had one program that was established there, and their logo was a pyramid capped by an all-seeing eye looking out over the globe. Did you ever see that, Catherine?
0: I did. That's the Total Information Awareness Program through the Defense Department that wanted to keep tabs on every electronic transaction by every American, every phone call, bank deposit, supermarket purchase, you name it.
1: Yeah, absolutely. So I'm concerned about that. Now, some people may think that, gee, isn't that great the government's so concerned about it? Let's go to Jeffer. Jeff, did you have a quick question for our guest?
2: Yes, I did. Dr. Albright, do you think that callers like Dan would be a bit upset, possibly, if we experienced a terrorist attack, for example?

0: So if you're concerned about terrorism, if you're concerned about, you know, E. coli in your spinach, you're worried about the wrong thing. Where you need to be concerned is the fact that, you know, if you give a government too much power, it will become abusive, it will begin to misuse that power, and ultimately governments turn bad and they begin harming their own citizens.
1: Yeah,
0: and
1: right.
0: One of the ways they do that is through control of the food supply, plain and simple. We should not give that up and not give that into the hands of the government.
1: And, of course, the trouble is there's a lot of people out there saying, well, I trust my government. Well, let me tell you that the Chinese government, which incidentally we put in power back in 1950, the Chinese Communist government liquidated between 41 and 43 million people, their own people, between 1958 and 1962. They simply starved them to death. Now, most people have never heard of that. You can go up on the internet, type in the Great Hunger, and then ask yourself, I think that you have to use a figure of 30 million, but the figure is actually between 41 and 43 million. How could that happen without anybody ever hearing about it? And I would like to suggest that somebody does control our reality. Let's go quickly to David, who's calling from Coeur d'Alene. David, did you have a quick question? David, are you there? Or who's on the line? Well, I guess we must have lost David from Coeur d'Alene then.
0: You know, while we're waiting for our next caller, let me just address a quick question that came up from Herb that I didn't get to about the Amish. The Amish are actually prohibited from participating in this system, and provisions may actually be made for the Amish on this front. It's interesting, but there are many religious beliefs that think it is wrong to implant microchips into animals and to participate.

0: participate in these kinds of government monitoring systems. So religious objection may actually be one potential avenue to get out of this NACE compulsion.
1: We'll have to then, of course, join the Amish or join the Mennonites, one or the other, and that really wasn't such a bad alternative for either time, Catherine. As always, it's always a pleasure to have you with us here at Radio Liberty.
0: Well, thank you, Dr. Stan. People, swing by and check out spychips.com and drop us a line. We'd love to have you join our organization. And thank you for all that you're doing, Dr. Stan, to spread the word.
1: God bless. Bye-bye. Okay, fine. Well, Chris, that was Catherine Albrecht. I hope you enjoyed the program. Well, this is Dr. Stan, and we recommend Catherine's book. We carry it. It's called Spy Chips. We think it's a very important book. You really need to get copies of programs like this, of my interviews with Catherine, my interviews with Liz McIntyre, who's her partner, and you need to help us to get this information out. Now, there's some people who say, I don't care what the government knows about me. I trust my government. Well, I don't, and I believe that the history of mankind is the people who trusted their government eventually were destroyed by it. Our founding fathers feared government. In fact, Thomas Jefferson said, speak not to be of confidence in men, but rather bind them down for mischief with the chains of the Constitution. And, of course, he was going along with John Locke's idea that the government governs best, it governs the least. And so there were those people who, when they founded this country, restricted the power of the federal government so men could be free. And then we hear other people who say, I'm not worried about it. Gee, I hope government will tell me. Or, I'm eating the wrong diet so I can be healthier. My goodness, I would think you would know whether you're eating the wrong diet. On your own, you don't need government to tell you. Because I will tell you most of what the government's told us about health. Encouraging us to eat trans fats and the wrong types of fats have generated more arterial sclerosis and suffering and death. Many of the vaccines that they're advocating are highly toxic and contain toxic mercury. They know that. Those people who trust government, of course, do so at their own danger. If you'd like to get the book, Spy Chips, give us a call at 1-800-544-8927. That's 1-800-544-8927. And then, of course, we want to remind our listeners that Radio Liberty is primarily listener-supported, and we do hope many of you out there will give serious consideration to joining the Radio Liberty family. You can help us that way. We do carry a few products. We carry, actually, the Berkey products. And if you don't have a big Berkey or Berkey Light, while you need to have one in case of emergencies or if you're in an area with fluoridated water and you've been drinking that fluoridated water too long, my suggestion is you get a Berkey or Berkey Light and you begin getting the fluoride out. It will take the fluoride out, the vast, vast majority of it. And then, of course, we do carry health products. We carry all sorts of vitamins and minerals and selenium and magnesium and all the things my wife and I take. And we are offering these. If you'd like to get our health catalog, and if you'd like to get your products from us, it'll help us, and you'll be getting certainly the finest products, as far as we know, that they're made by the leading producer of health food products in the country, but it comes out under a RL label. You may be able to figure out who the producer is, but I can guarantee that these are good products. And then, of course, we also have long-term storage of food products. If you have not made arrangements to provide for yourself and your family in case of an emergency, and we don't know what the future holds, but I can tell you that I look to real calamities coming to this country because if God is just, His justice will not sleep forever, and it is not going to look kindly on a country that went into a war in Iraq, and somewhere between 100,000 and 900,000 civilians have been killed, and the president distorted the truth to take us into that war. He planned to go into the war long beforehand. If you doubt that, why, you need to read the book, The Price of Loyalty, by Paul O'Neill, former Secretary of the Treasury. You need to go, of course, to the Project for the New American Century website. And in 1948, Dick Cheney and Donald Rumsfeld and the people who surround them, Paul Wolfowitz, were writing to President Clinton demanding a war with Iran. In 2000, they were demanding a war with Iran. The website, newamericancentury.org. Go there, read it, understand. The war with Iran was planned, and the president deceived us when he took us into that war. And he lied about that, and he says, of course, he doesn't condone torture, but he does condone torture. And he says that he doesn't believe in amnesty, but he does believe in amnesty. He says he's going to build a fence, but he's not going to build a fence. And furthermore, he says English should be the language, the official language of America. But if you go to his website, you'll find out that that actually the president's website is available completely in Spanish. Well, we're going to be back here in just a moment at Radio Liberty. Our telephone number, 1-800-544-8927. 1-800-5-HIV-WAR, because we are under attack today.

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10: Well, this is Dr. Stan here at Radio Liberty, coming to you from the hills overlooking beautiful and picturesque Monterey Bay, and I'm bringing you the news behind the news, the story behind the story. Hoping to convince you that reality is usually scoffed at and that illusion is usually king. But in the battle for the survival of Western civilization, it's going to be reality and not illusion or delusion that'll determine what the future will bring. And I need to remind you of the views expressed here. Do not necessarily reflect the views of the stations you're listening to, their owners or management. They are certainly my views, and certainly I'm going to ask our the producer to get our engineer out here. He says our volume is a little low, and I've got this cranked up as high as I can, so if our producer would get our engineer, well, we'll go from there. But right now, of course, we're going to have our special guest with us, who's Melody Cederstrom from Discount Gold and Coin. Hi, Melody. How are we doing?
11: I'm doing just fine.
10: Certainly, we're going to be talking about what's happening financially to America today. And I will tell you, certainly, from my point of view, things do not look good. Certainly, the jobs added to the economy. Why, certainly, I think 125,000 to 140,000 takes 150,000 just to stay even. And they're lying to us, in my estimation, about what's happened to the American economy. And they're simply borrowing money so they can pay people a stipend of some.

0: and help people through their political process to become elected and stay elected. There was an interesting survey that was produced by Harvard, and among the respondents, there were almost 2,000 Harvard Business School graduates ranging from over the age of 26. They were 40% of them had a title of chief executive or its equivalent. So, you know, they're a pretty good indicator of and their views of what the future holds. 49% of them favor outsourcing work over hiring staffers. So I think these are some credible numbers that were produced by the Harvard Business School alumni. It was released Monday, and it just goes to show the discrepancies, the income disparities, and the weakening the ability of the U.S. economy to grow in the future.
1: Well, I share your concern. And basically, it would appear that suddenly we are all sending our jobs overseas intentionally. It's all part of the globalist program. And basically, we're sending our manufacturing jobs overseas. And suddenly, you can't get rid of your manufacturing intentionally. But it's all part of this global program to produce a one-world economy, to raise living standards in other countries, to lower them here. And nobody's consulted the American people. But the small little group that runs America knows exactly what they're doing. They just don't want the American people to know.

0: Well, this is Dr. Stan, and certainly you'd never guess there were any economic problems in America, though, looking at what's happening to the stock market. What are your thoughts on that, Melody?
1: Well, certainly that the fundamentals under the stock market, there aren't any. They don't exist, and of course, the higher stock market... prices are certainly it's interesting as our quantitative easing is declining at the same time that the European central banks are increasing and are going to begin their quantitative easing pretty much in the same manner as what the Federal Reserve has done with Ben Bernanke. They made the announcements last week, and they've been telling us for a very long time how well everyone in Europe is doing, that they don't have a problem, they're out of recession, their economies are growing. However, they're doing surprise rate cuts, and they're also going to push the euro down, and their exports will be a little more attractive for their corporations, and of course that should help their stocks. But again, it's another point, and even the IMF fund chief, Christine Lagarde, I remember her saying that if the United States didn't change their policies in relationship to quantitative easing, that we would face some dire circumstances in the near future. But yet she welcomed the new measures that the European Union was going to do from the ECB, the European Central Bank chief Draghi. She welcomed and said that certainly would help counter the low inflation. So they only say what they need to say when they say it. They'll continue to do what is necessary and create these quantitative easing programs just to continue the illusion that things are good. And they're certainly not for the average person.
0: But the average person really doesn't understand what's going on. All he sees is the figures that's certainly in the newspaper as to the Dow Jones, or certainly as to what's happening with the European stock market. We'll be back in a moment here. Well, this is Dr. Stan. Our guest this evening, Melody Sederstrom of Discount Gold and Silver. And Melody does support Radio Liberty. She's been with us for 9 years now. And Sydney, we've never had a serious complaint about her. She provides gold and silver and certainly is a reliable source of buying a product at a reasonable price. Now, our telephone number is 1-888-24-LIBERTY, 1-888-24-LIBERTY, or 464-8295 if you have a question or comment about what's going on. But certainly Europe is having very real problems, and basically the European Central Bank over there is trying to create an inflationary situation. They're actually putting money into the market. But by so doing, as you add money, you devalue the value of the money that's already there. So if you're holding money, that's fine. But when you get rid of it, the next person to take that money on suddenly is in a loses. And suddenly as this process continues, eventually money loses its value and people who are in paper money certainly lose out. Is that true, Melody?
1: That is absolutely true. I mean, they unveiled the plans to buy asset-backed securities just like our Federal Reserve did, and they're also going to lower the deposit rate to negative 0.20, and that is down from negative 0.10. So, hey, they're going to charge the depositors to hold their money. So you can deposit $100,000, and next time you get your statement back, you're going to have less. And so these are not good signs that things are doing well in the European Central Nations. So, and again, we look to that. We look to their actions and to compare them to what is happening here in the United States. And certainly it is the same, and certainly we see that the same politicians, the same mindset of the globalists in order to create these scenarios, quantitative easing programs, just to help the banks, because these banks are not strong. And certainly with the asset-backed securities is an indication. And, nobody wants our debts. We're buying up our own bonds, and I believe I saw a report that finally the number $6 trillion, I believe, for foreign owners of our debt is more so than our own country, which is the first time in history that that has happened. So, again, these signs are not good. And jobs cannot be created when you have an economy that's not functioning.
0: And our economy is not functioning. It's all being manipulated by this small little cabal that works behind the scenes, controls both political parties, controls certainly 90% of the major media outlets. And we have six major banks that control 67% of all the financial assets in the United States. And certainly the government's telling them that they're unstable, that they've got to get some sort of a solid financial basis behind them, because if we were to have a major catastrophe, they would go down. In fact, they've been asking the banks to calculate what would happen if they did go down. We're in very uncertain times, as far as I can tell, but the average citizen, the average person out here, is enjoying life. We have a wonderful society. Football season is upon us now, and so the average person really is not concerned about the stability of the American dollar or of our financial system. Our telephone number is 1-888-24-LIBERTY or 464-8295. Well, why is the price of gold falling, Melody? I mean, certainly, I looked this morning, the price of gold's down to $1,265. Well, it was the other day, it was $1,255. Why is the price of gold falling in an uncertain time? I would think the price of gold would be going up.
1: Well, certainly with all the turmoil that the world is facing and possible wars, you're right. I mean, gold should be moving up, not down, and certainly it is manipulated to keep the pressure on gold. But also, when you have the stock market that's meeting these highs, it's my opinion there's little interest in gold. Certainly we have the people that are smart enough to pull their money out and they continue to buy. They understand what's going on, people who listen to the program. But the majority of the American people, the general populace out there, there's been no fear in the markets whatsoever. And so there's no interest in gold. So, you know, it's pretty easy for them to keep the pressure on gold when there's no buying to resist the manipulation. And so I think until something happens, we could see gold bouncing around at these levels. I think by the first of next year, I think we'll definitely see a reversal, though, in this. People say we could touch another third low, test the low of, I think it's 1180. I'm not so sure we'll see that. I think we're going into the fall. We're too close to the fall to see it retest that low level again. And we'll just have to wait and see. Tomorrow, Obama makes his big announcement on how they're going to deal with Iraq. I don't think he's going to do much of anything other than what he's already doing, but, you know, it could have some impact on gold to the upside. But, it's just like we're just on the edge of everything. It's just like in any one spot, any one place in the world, whether it has to do with banks, the economy, jobs, wars, immigration, it's like something is ready to pop. And I think when that happens, I don't think you're going to see a gradual rise in gold. I think you'll see a big move in gold and people will be shocked and it will get their attention real quick. That's how I see gold.
0: Well, basically, Melody, since you work in the gold and silver sales, about what percentage of our population is actually involved in gold and silver? Because this is certainly all sorts of stocks to be involved in. And but what percentage of our population do you really think is holding gold and silver as for security because of their concern about the monetary system?
1: I think people who truly understand it is probably less than 1%. I think during the 2009 and 10 situation with the ETF, it probably grew a little bit, but I think a lot of those positions have been sold. They were probably mainly purchased for the gains, and then when you saw the drop in gold, all the weak people moved out of the market. Those who didn't understand gold, who didn't buy gold for the true fundamentals, they left the market. So you probably had that number drop back down. So a very small percentage, 1% at the most, if that many at this point in time. There certainly has been a lot more awareness, and, you know, even though I think a lot of the advertisements that you see on the on some of these Fox programs and so forth, I think a lot of those advertisements for gold are lost leaders and so forth. However, they do bring in an awareness of gold to the people. So I guess that is a good thing to some degree. But so.
0: Well, our telephone number is 1-888-24-LIBERTY. 1-888-24-LIBERTY or 464-8295. If you're out there in the listening audience, you have a question for Melody, give us a call, 1-888-24-LIBERTY or 464-8295. But if only about 1% of our population are involved in gold and silver, people don't understand that we have a fiat money system with absolutely no money, pardon me, with nothing behind it. In fact, there are many people say there is no gold. Certainly the gold has been transferred from Fort Knox to elsewhere, and certainly the Federal Reserve System is either keeping some of it or is dispersing it throughout the world. What are your thoughts on that, Melody?
1: I think gold is going to have one of the biggest scandals ever. And one of these days, the numbers will be released on exactly what is out there. And I've seen reports that, you know, China is holding more than what they say they own. And but, you know, you can't really confirm any of that. You can't really track down to see exactly what the truth of it is. And certainly the Chinese government is, it's this communist country. They're not going to release the actual facts on what they have in their holdings. However, I do know that they do go out. They also manipulate markets in order to buy at lower prices. I get all that. But I think gold, the gold market, the amount of gold and the shortage of it is going to come to as probably bigger than what the LIBOR rate scandal was. I think it's going to be huge. When that is discussed and found and investigated, I'm not sure. But I think each day we see various lawsuits about the manipulation of the gold prices, of the commodity prices for gold and silver. And I think those are all steps in the right direction. And what people don't understand when it comes to the gold market, there might only be 1% of the people of this country that truly know what gold is all about. But we don't need the whole investment population to come into the market to make it successful. We don't need to have every investor in Wall Street come into the gold market. Gold will hit 5,000 with probably 3%. Maybe 4% of the investment population, because these are very small markets. And I'll tell you, if 3 to 5% of the people come in, there won't be gold to go around in products. So it's a very tight market, both in gold and silver. People should really be taking advantage. Yes, the prices are low. Yes, it's discouraging. And yes, if people bought at a higher price, they see it at this level, you know, they might think it might never go higher. But, you know, we have corrections. It's just what happened. Doesn't mean that the fundamentals have changed for the gold. The fundamentals are much stronger than they were 3-4 years ago.
0: Well, Melody, how can people get in touch with you if they're interested in getting gold and silver?
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0: And the interesting thing is that certainly the people who control the Federal Reserve and the Treasury Department will not allow anybody to see the gold that's supposedly in Fort Knox. They haven't seen this in 20 or 30 years. If the gold is there, why won't they let anybody see this? And basically, many, many people believe there is no gold there. It's being siphoned off by the invisible government, who I call them the Brotherhood of Darkness, that controls both political parties and makes mockery out of our democratic process.

0: discount gold and silver, and we're certainly talking about what's happening financially in the world today. And if you have a question for Melody or something you'd like to know about what's going on, certainly give us a call at 1-888-24-LIBERTY, 1-888-24-LIBERTY, or 464-8295. But certainly China is making a very conscious effort to accumulate gold. It is the largest gold producer in the world, and that is the largest gold importer in the world. And it would appear that they want to get their currency backed by gold. And of course, if that should happen, the dollar would lose its reserve status. What would happen to the average individual out there who's invested in stocks and bonds and the traditional investment, Melody? What would happen to the average American if suddenly the dollar lost its reserve status? Maybe there'll be an international currency with four or five currencies altogether, the dollar being one of them. But what would happen to the value of people's life savings?
1: Well, I think certainly it would be revalued at that point in time, and they would probably lose. I've seen reports anywhere from, perhaps 30% to 50% to 70%. It would be revalued, and they would lose that much of it. And, we live in a world where people don't save anymore. People were in the baby boomers are retiring, and very few of them have retirement funds. They might have their pension funds with their companies and so forth, but any private and individual savings is pretty much non-existent. There's been reports where, the people in this country aren't even prepared for a $400 emergency. You have very few people who have savings accounts that are ready for retirement, and they don't know what they're going to do. They're trying to save, but it's a little too late. We do have inflation. Prices are not going down. Things continue to get more and more expensive. I saw numbers for milk, the highest price milk has ever been sold for. We've seen it in our beef. We've seen it in our various proteins. And so these prices aren't going to go away anytime soon. They need inflation. They want inflation. We're going to have inflation. They might tell you and create the illusion that there isn't anything. They exported all these years, they exported so much of our inflation from China, but now we don't have the consumers, they don't have the jobs to continue to spend. So, the day of reckoning is coming for all the recklessness and the their inability to stay within a budget. We have a government that's grown too much, we have too many people on entitlements coming from the government, and things are not going to get any better. Technology, everybody talks about technology, how great technology is, but that same report that I mentioned earlier in the Harvard Business School, 46% would rather invest in new technology than hire or retain workers. Those are huge numbers. So, computers are going to replace people. I mean, we've even seen it with the demonstrations for the fast food. You have places like Panera Bread, they're spending, millions and millions and millions of dollars to have technology replace the workers. And you think, well, how can they do that in a restaurant? Well, they're succeeding. And they're putting their money to eliminate the workers. So, again, wages are not going to be rising. And things are not going to become better. Household incomes, I believe, are going to continue to lose, when it's adjusted for inflation. So we had the median income was about $54,000 in July, and that's about 4.5% lower than it was when this recession began in late 2007. That's a huge number, almost 5% lower. People have to realize, I think all the talk about, the manufacturing opening up and jobs being created, you have a lot of these corporations that are open. I think they're just token manufacturing plants. It's a way to build their image so people continue to buy their products. And certainly we've seen the complaints with Burger King merging with a Canadian company so they can move their corporate office out so they don't have to pay taxes here in this country. It's going to continue. It's not going to change.
0: And basically, we have among the highest corporate taxes in the world. As a result, more and more of our corporations are simply moving overseas. Sydney, they know what they're doing. It's only logical. This is the way things always work. But unfortunately, the average American doesn't understand that the people who control our economy, control both political parties, are dedicated to increasing the living standards in other countries and lowering the living standards here. That's exactly what they're doing. Our telephone number is 1-888-24-LIBERTY, 1-888-24-LIBERTY, or 464-8295.

0: This is Dr. Stan here. We have Carrie calling us from Live Oak. Carrie, do you have a question or comment for our guest?
1: Yes. I've been reading, and I heard somebody come up with, I read that they thought that we're going to go to electronic money next. That way they can keep track of everybody's expenditures and where they get their money and where it goes. And maybe something like Bitcoin, and there really won't be any more cash. They'll just, it costs more to print the money than it, and then the and all that. So what will happen with gold and silver? If, do you think that's going to happen? And if so, when? And how will it affect gold and silver?
0: All right, Melody, suddenly Carrie is saying that she's heard that we're going to an electronic form of a monetary system. And how would that affect gold and silver?
2: Well, I don't think it would. I think if it would have any effect on it, it would be a more positive than negative. I think we've seen the breaches with Target and Home Depot, still problems, and certainly I believe Bitcoin. We really don't know who created Bitcoin. I think that has been a test to see if it was accepted. And I do believe that the path they're on is a cashless society. We know that. But I think before we get there, I think we have a lot of other problems that will be addressed prior to that, and that might be the outcome of the problems before that and to be addressed. Gold and silver should be purchased for the fundamentals and to help get you through difficult financial times, monetary, geopolitical difficult times, upsets. And then there comes a time when we sell our gold because there will be other advantages or other opportunities, I should say, other investment opportunities. So where those other investment opportunities come into play with a cashless society.
0: Hold that thought. Hold that thought. We'll be back in a moment here. Well, this is Dr. Stan. Our telephone number is 1-888-24-LIBERTY, 1-888-24-LIBERTY, or 464-8295. And we had Carrie calling from Live Oak saying that she had heard that we were going into a cashless society, and suddenly there would be no cash at all. Everything would be done electronically, and how that would impact on gold and silver. And Melody said she did not think it would suddenly impact greatly on gold and silver, because gold and silver are an insurance policy, something behind suddenly the world monetary system, and you can do whatever you want to as far as suddenly trying to go into an electronic system. But what happens when that system fails? So basically, people really don't understand what's going on today. They haven't thought it through. Anything else you wanted to say there, Melody, before we let you see?
2: I think it'll be a gradual, you know, it depends. If there's something from left field that actually makes the system collapse and we have some bank failures and bank holidays, they might introduce the cashless society, promise people the government's here to help, and, you know, you'll never have to worry. I think whatever scenario happens, gold is going to be there, and gold will benefit from whatever happens, because anything that happens to a currency, you know, from this point forward, because ever since it was a fiat currency, it's all good for gold. Gold is a currency. It's a real currency that's accepted and traded worldwide. And they do have to move public opinion, and they have to make sure people will be there to embrace it. So a situation has to be created so that people will accept it.
0: But Sydney and China and in many other countries throughout the world, in India, people there are accumulating gold. They're not doing that here in America because, of course, the media is controlled and they control our reality. But Sydney, elsewhere in the world, that these people know the history of gold and the history of currencies. Most people here in America could never imagine the dollar becoming virtually worthless. I think it's only a matter of time. Is Carrie, anything else you wanted to ask before we let you go?
1: Well, I was, my thought was that there might, in a remote possibility, the government might ban cash so that then they can control, they can't have a black market, they can't have anybody exchanging anything. Like you said, you know, their microchip is their plan to control people. and to know every penny, where they go and what they do, and nobody can then, you know, they know who's spending what. So doing it all electronically would be the ideal thing, and then they might actually turn around and say, okay, everybody has to turn in their cash.
2: I'd like to think that there will be people who will not accept that system, and I do believe that gold would become an underground market, along with silver, because I'd like to think that there is enough people in this country, whatever might happen, will resist, and we can...
1: in other words, it would be a way to get the country back in a way, and control of the... of our rights and all that. Is there any other way you think that we should store it and keep it confidential, and so that in that eventuality we would have some resources?
2: I do believe gold and silver is a way to stay out of their system. If you reject their system, you need a way that you can use. And I do believe it is gold and silver. It's been given to us.
1: Okay,
2: and,
1: that makes sense.
2: But people should always take physical delivery of their gold and their silver.
1: Uh-huh.
2: And yes, we buy gold and silver for bartering and buying things, but also it does a lot more than that, too. It does protect your purchasing power. So people have to be smart when they're making their purchases to make sure that they do get an overall portfolio when they're purchasing. And it should be based on the suitability of them and what their budget is. And, and if they have, a larger amount to actually make, to where they can diversify a little bit more. But certainly you want to take physical delivery of it. You don't tell anybody you own it. You keep it very private. Of all the people, 20 years of clients who told me that they had their gold or silver stolen, it was always by someone they told. It was always either a relative, a house worker, a contractor. It was not the burglar who broke in and stole their gold. So,
1: Thank you.
2: Important to be private.
0: Okay, fine. Thanks very much for calling, Carrie. 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
0: Okay, fine. Let's go to Bruce calling us from Michigan. Again, our telephone number here, 1-888-24-LIBERTY, 1-888-24-LIBERTY, or 464-8295. Hi, Bruce. Did you have a question or comment?
3: Yeah, I have a practical question and a philosophical question, if you're up for it. The practical question is this. Back in 2011, I had a financial advisor talk me into putting $25,000 in a market index CD, which had a basket of about a dozen corporations. And he said it could earn 7% a year, but it has to stay there for 7 years. And two of the corporations were, Gold Corp and a mine that mines gold, and because they haven't done that well, it's Raytheon, McDonald's, all these others were in it, but because of the gold, they didn't go up that, and I've only been making about 2%. Now, there's a penalty, there's a penalty if I take it out before 7 years, up to $1,000. It's coming up on 3 years here pretty soon, and it might only be a couple of hundred bucks penalty. Do you think it's getting serious enough I should take that $25,000 out, or can I roll for 4 more years?
2: I'm not an investment advisor. I'm not a financial planner, so I can't give you that type of advice. However, personally, if it was me, that's another 4 years. And I think we're going to see big changes in 4 years. And if you haven't seen, and yes, I don't think you have all miners in there. You have other corporations in there.
3: Yeah. Well, I think Raytheon didn't do too well because we weren't actively in a big war like Iraq.
2: Well, we might be going.
3: McDonald's did best.
2: Which still surprises me that that's all you're making is a couple of percent. But if it hasn't performed for you, and we saw the Dow go from 6 to 17, I can't see how much more upside potential you can have.
0: And if I could just suggest, Bruce, that you change your financial advisor.
2: Yes.
3: Okay, mentioning the stock market, here's my philosophical question, if you're up for it. There's this guy on the weekend, Money Mark or Watch or whatever, he said people on there. A couple months ago, he had a guy, and it really irked me, and it's been sticking in my craw ever since then. Talking about people buying gold, and its price hasn't gone up as well as the stock market. He says, you hunker down in your bunker and wait for the end of the world, and even at the end of the world, there'll be commodities being exchanged, there'll be commerce. You know, you're insane. You know, you're just hunkering down in a bunker, waiting for the end of the world, hoarding your gold and silver. Get out there and invest in the market. You'd have made a lot more money if you'd invested in the market rather than investing in your wretched gold and silver. What do you say to somebody like that?
2: Well, he must have a better crystal ball than anybody else. I mean, nobody can predict the future. However, that's why I always say you look at the fundamentals of things. The fundamentals will tell you the future. They'll tell you. The truth about the product that you're in, and then you can live your life. You buy gold and silver as the insurance policy. If people choose to hunker down in their bunker, that's their choice, that's their life. I'm not going to, I wish there was days I could do that. But, you get prepared. You get prepared with your food, your water, your gold, your silver. You buy it as your insurance policy. You protect your paper investments. And again, it's the suitability. I have clients that are 100% wealthy clients that are 100% in gold and silver. I have some that have 50% of their assets in gold and silver. It's really a suitability question. And what your opinion is of what the future holds. So get prepared and you can live your life and stay in touch with what's happening. And you don't want to become part of the general populace where things begin to unfold and you don't know what's going to happen. You don't want to be put in that position. And here you were back in the, here you put your money in some sort of a fund and, you rode it through and all you made was a couple percent. You didn't make all that much money.
3: Well, here's another thing he threw in to kind of dig at us. We actually hurt the economy by not having our money in the market producing goods and services. We've got it all buried under the ground.
2: That's a good one. The gold market is such a small market, it's not going to affect any market.
0: Yeah, and remember, Sidney, you go back to about 1980, and the gold was selling just a little over maybe $100 an ounce. And look where it is today. I mean, they will tell you, look how it's fallen, it's gone from almost $1,900 an ounce down to $1,255 an ounce. But look at it over the long-range picture, and you'll see the gold has done, and silver have both done incredibly well. And gold, Sidney, silver gone from, where it was, Sidney, to where it is today. Silver has done exceptionally well, too. So advisors, financial advisors, will tell you something that will benefit them, and I bet that fellow gave you the advice and made a commission.
3: Yeah. Well, I got a big decision coming up here in, December, and I hope the stock market doesn't collapse in October. So we'll see. Thanks a lot.
0: Okay, bye-bye, Bruce. And our telephone number is 1-888-24-LIBERTY, 1-888-24-LIBERTY, or 464-8295. But I would suggest you don't, Sidney, take the advice of somebody who has a vested financial interest in selling us something. That's not very smart.
2: I've heard so many different stories from folks who want to pull their money out of there and away from their financial planners. And some of the things I've heard have just been incredible. I had one woman who lived in the Northeast. Her financial planner, they created a form in which she had to sign that said that she was taking her money and buying gold against their advice. And if she loses money on the gold, that you know, they were not going to be held responsible for it. I mean, it's just incredible the length that these financial planners will say and do to keep people from pulling their own money. It's their money, not the financial planner's money. And it is really amazing. And people just, you know, they get these relationships, and so many of these financial planners, not only are they working with the people today, but maybe they worked with their fathers, their parents, or maybe you have a widow and her husband died where he used to take care and had a relationship with a financial planner for 20 years or longer. So there's a relationship here that they really count on these people, but yet there's something that's guiding these people where they want to take their money out of the paper assets and put it into gold. And these financial planners are not giving their clients, they're just going to ruin so many of their wealth. Even if these financial planners say, hey, take 20 or 30%, put it in gold, that certainly would be better advice than what they give today.
0: Well, Melody, why is it that the Federal Reserve and the Treasury will not allow anybody to see the gold in Fort Knox? Why will they not allow anybody to go and look for the gold?
2: You know, if they wanted to put if they wanted gold to go down, that's all they'd have to do is open the doors, show it it's there, and sell it. You know, they wouldn't have to be so secretive on how they could do what England did. 15 years ago, sold so much, a large percentage of their gold holdings and make the price go down. And the U.S. would do the same thing, but they can't because it's not there.
0: And basically the other thing is, why, Cindy, when Germany, the country of Germany, wanted to get the gold that they had deposited with the Federal Reserve, suddenly following the Second World War, why, they weren't able to get it. In other words, they wanted to get the gold out, and they were told they could only get a few $1 million out, and it was going to be 7 years, and even at the end of 7 years, they couldn't get all of the money that they'd lent to our Treasury Department. That's a little scary.
2: Well, it certainly is. And again, all they'd have to do is say, okay, you know, let's bring in, some of the folks, when Ron Paul was asking for an audit, you know, let's bring them in and show them that it's here. And, so you would think that they're hiding, that they don't have it. And, certainly the Federal Reserve is supposed to be a lot more transparent than what they are. That was the relationship they were supposed to be building, but certainly they've done none of the kind.
0: And I really think it's rather frightening

0: a little weekly, it's not a newsletter, but a contact. We produce several letters and information about gold and silver. You can sign up from the website, and then, of course, you can listen to our radio program that we have on a daily basis, 4 p.m. Eastern Time.
1: All right. Now, basically, what's your parting thought for our listeners tonight?
0: Well, you know, there is so much negative news on gold, and there's so much misinformation floating around about gold. And you know, I just always stick to the fundamentals, because that tells me that as long as we have a fiat currency, we have a government that is going to continue to spend us into poverty, into bankruptcy, where we already are at. We have a debt that can't be paid. So this is not going to go away. The issues cannot be addressed until a day of reckoning is coming. So gold is not going to go away. Silver is not going to go away. And I think as long as they keep these numbers down at the level, I think in the future, within certainly the next 3-4 years, you're going to see much, much higher prices.
1: Thank you very much, Melody. God bless you. We'll
0: Thank
1: talk
0: you.
1: Again.
0: God bless you too, Doctor.
1: Bye-bye.
0: Bye-bye.

this is Dr. Stan back here at Radio Liberty, and this is the time when I need to remind you that my ministry is primarily listener-supported, and we are dependent upon those of you who listen to our programs to help us get the word out and us need to utilize the information we have available, because we have information you're not going to get elsewhere. How many people do you know who've been to the Council on Foreign Relations headquarters and been through their files on not one but on several occasions? I have. And basically, of course, with the Council on Foreign Relations is a front

organization for a secret society created in 1891 dedicated to bringing about a one world government. It was organized certainly by Cecil Rhodes and Lord Milner and Lord Esher and certainly a couple of other people, but basically they had a goal, a dream, of bringing about a one-world government and destroying the existing society, and they believed that the ruling elite could change the structure of the world, and so they worked through a series of secret societies, the Round Table, and you can read all about this in a wonderful book called Tragedy and Hope, A History of the World in Our Time, written by Bill Clinton's mentor, Professor Carol Quigley, and basically we carry the book. We have certainly a 4-tape set or 4-CD set on the invisible government, and there really is an invisible government out there that runs both political parties. They're not very many people, but they're very wealthy. They're very dedicated, and of course they want to change the structure of society. They want a one-world government, a one-world financial system, and they want to destroy. Christianity. Understand, as the need that behind everything going on, there are powerful spiritual forces, so very little of what's going on today really makes sense. Once you begin to understand the spiritual component of this, then a great deal of what's going on makes sense. And this is, of course, what we want you to do is to get the information and help us get it out across America. So if you would like to join the Radio Liberty family of supporters, our telephone number is 1-800-544-8927. 1-800-544-8927. 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You can certainly utilize the health products we offer, or the soap products. And you say, soap products? What does that have to do with a world conspiracy? Well, it's simply a source of income. And of course, all the money that we take in is utilized to finance our effort to educate the American people, so that 5 hours a day, 5 days a week, we can bring you the information you're not going to get through other channels. And certainly, we are on our evening programs are usually heard on 12 stations or more. Afternoons, the second afternoon station, probably 16 stations. But certainly, it is through the internet that we're reaching people all throughout the world. 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
1: He went without food, not to lose weight, but to help people lose generations of hate. 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

0: fallout and nuclear war. Lord, how soon they'll got their teeth falling out from radiation, poisoning, and all these crazy guys stumble out of their vehicles, and it'll be doctors and medics and engineers, and they'll all been gone totally crazy. They have a whole bunch of 140 IQ psychos that are literally going across the land like army ants, devouring everything in their way. And all the low IQ people will just be dead in a ditch. And then the near of civilization goes bye-bye, and all of a sudden there's all these monsters, all these 140, 150, 160 IQ monsters. The guy that used to manage the golf course, your surgeon, your neighbor who's the army vet. And now all of a sudden, they're hauling you up by a chain to butcher your ass and eat you. And if I wanted to get outside the blast zone, I could go get ready and I could be the leader. I could be a new warlord. I could organize the engineers and scientists and warriors and have a battle plan how we were going to take the resources we needed, get to a redoubt, fortify it with weapons, because there's going to be other warlords coming soon we're going to contend with as we rebuild civilization. It's not that I want to be a warlord, but that's what we're going back to. Are you ready to be a warlord? Are you ready for me to be humongous? Just give us the guns. We spare your lives. I know how much pain you feel, but wait. Now is not the time. You'll be given your vengeance.
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0: gosh, ladies and gentlemen, the Islamic government of Morocco has launched another giant Islamic attack on Spanish-held areas, openly backed by the State Department in Israel, completely over the top. You've had the Democratic Party in a bunch of polls. This has been coming out the last few months, but now in Polymarket, which is the real poll that counts, she is the absolute frontrunner for president 2028 with these people. Just emblematic of how dangerous and insane and really dumbed down the puppets of the globalists are and the people that actually vote for this. Just wild. We've got big developments with Planned Parenthood and a giant court loss facing $2 billion for keeping babies alive and harvesting their organs and selling it to the highest bidder. Just unbelievable. The WNBA says, yeah, we're going to put biological men and women sports, so I guess that means Royce White's going to be able to do it. That's not even our top stories, though. It is all over the top. Important. We have a gigantic broadcast today. Please stay with us. Huge guest, your calls, and so much more. We're about to join 400-plus stations that carry us, that'll carry the first five. 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You're the Paul Revere. Take action. Ladies and gentlemen, Bigley has launched an online pharmacy, 1776rx.health. 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It doesn't just get the big worms and all the crap that's out there. It's amoebas, it's microplasms. It is so important. These two together, I mean, ivermectin is a Nobel Prize winning for this, but benzidol is the big one. And folks, it isn't just parasites. Just search benzidol studies. Just put that into a search engine and you'll see congressional hearings. You'll see top scientists, you'll see all the studies on what else it does that they don't want you to know about. It's dramatic. So, and you won't know if you had any type of parasitical deal or whatever until you've done this. And a lot of people went there yesterday, a lot of people got it. Very smart move, 1776rx.health.
1: Waging war on corruption. It's Alex Jones.
2: You've been

Friday, the 14th of August, 2026, and I'm your host, Alex Jones, and freedom and humanity is alive and kicking and coming back to take the pole position. The Great Awakening is here. The globalists are in deep trouble, and they've been thunderstruck. Thunderstruck. All right, ladies and gentlemen. What a transmission we have today. I mean, every day is more intense. Every day is more insane because the technology is moving quicker. There's more people than ever. There's more wars than ever. There's more innovation than ever. There's more good, bad, and ugly than ever. What an exciting, dynamic time to be alive. What opportunity. But the Chinese are right. Their hieroglyph, their symbol of opportunity also means positive and negative. It's really up to what we make of it. Okay. We have the vice president making an amazing, truthful statement. And I said it would boil down to this in the end. He said preventing nuclear

that coming up at the bottom of the hour. We have the big story, really, that in all these different polls the last few months and now in Poly Markets, AOC is way ahead of everybody to be the front runner, Democrat nominee in 2028, just a couple years from now. What does that say about these people? I got a bunch of clips of top Democrat socialists of America literally saying, yeah, we're getting rid of the police. Somebody rapes your daughter, just deal with it. These judges are letting all these murderers and rapists out on purpose, folks. They're not misguided. This is to destroy civilization. We've got another giant wave of Islamic invaders out of the land of the Moors, Morocco. Same folks that conquered Spain for hundreds of years, had to be kicked out at the start of the Crusades. Took hundreds of years to do that. And the State Department recognized them a few months ago, said you should take

0: these areas that Spain's controlled forever. And Israel said you should attack. And now here's new footage. Yesterday and today, tens of thousands more pouring in. And first the Spanish government said, oh, they'd all gone home last week. But most of them didn't actually go home. We have all the footage of that, the numbers. And they didn't just attack that particular province. They hit other areas as well. And we have all the footage of the buses pulling up and the police from the Moroccan side directing them, including people they'd let out of prison, chasing after them with billy clubs, making them get in the ocean and swim around the seawall that was built to invade the Spanish territory. So it is wild. I got a bunch of crazy footage of them raping, killing, attacking police, carjacking, and then just shots of the towns just overrun, military-aged men everywhere. But this time, Spain, the communist government, is not denying it's happening. They've got armed troops and giant armored trucks with water cannons, and they are fighting back. And that's not because the communists don't want an open border, but they want a slow burn. They don't want to wake up the population too quickly. Mass demonstrations all over Spain against the Islamic invasion. This is a perfect case point example of how the globalists on the left, the communists, want slow, they're still massive, but in comparison, slow invasions, the slow knife passes the shield. Of course, I'm quoting the book Dune by Frank Herbert, where you have these shields. You can't shoot somebody with a laser or even a projectile weapon that's fast. You've got to slowly pass your hand through the shield and then stab them. And that's the motto of the New World Order. The slow blade passes the shield. We've got that. Also, when I first saw this Caroline Leavitt story in the last few days that, oh, Trump was harassing her and she abruptly quit. He didn't want her to quit and he loved her. I thought that's just more ballroom distraction or reflecting pool distraction. But then I dug into it and talked to some sources. And it's not just her. It's a lot of people see the writing on the wall of this administration and they want to get out. And I've known this for really a year. You saw Elon get out or be run out. I think it was mutual. But folks are watching what's happening up there, and a lot of them have a conscience, and they don't like it. So I'll give you some of the inside baseball on that coming up. At the same time, while we're on, you've got the Candace Owens debate on Charlie Kirk's assassination going on. We were watching the start of it. It began a few hours later than they said it would. It was just a bunch of pleasantries going on. But any highlights, we'll get to you. We've already gone over every angle of this. And the reason this is such a big story is the system's lost all credibility. We know there's a cover-up of what really happened by the FBI. That's confirmed. But the thing is, the hall of mirrors and everything contradicts everything else. And so it really has just become a big tar baby at this point. And people that used to be politically engaged and awake spend about 40-50% of their time obsessing over every new little factoid and debating, is this AI, is that AI, what's going on here? And I mean, we still cover it, but I mean, you know, I don't think it deserves more than 5% of our time because we got so many big fish to fry. But I will be doing a special live show tomorrow, Saturday the 15th at noon, with all the highlights of it. And I'll probably do 3 hours and I'll spend an hour on it because it's interesting to me too. But nothing against Candace or the guy she's debating. I debated him last Saturday. It comes out in about a week. He's pro-war. I'm anti-war with Iran. The guy she's debating. How are these guys the arbiters of what really went on? I mean, the real answer is there is a cover-up by the FBI. That's confirmed, of foreign involvement. There is a cover-up of domestic involvement. And when you have that, and then so much of what they claim is on the footage isn't there, we're not getting the truth. But then the investigations into what the truth is, so much of that's not accurate. And then everybody defends every idea that's there, even though a lot of it's disprovable. So it's just a giant mess. But that is a byproduct of the system losing all trust that the public had in it. Some have said, you know, they shouldn't have this debate and that it's the Charlie Kirk murder industry. And no, I think something this important and something that we know is being covered up is just the nature of the ultimate whodunit. So you're going to by necessity have that. I just personally covered it quite a bit, but just not as much as some folks, where it's all they do now. And it's basically going nowhere, because this trial, where they didn't have a grand jury, they had the prosecutors indict, is as crooked as the back leg of a dog. And some people said, well, that means we should focus on it even more. Well, I mean, I will focus on it, but every little photo, every little shot, every little pixel, every little, and then no one can tell what's real and what's not. It's just emblematic of what happens when a system is run by a bunch of crooks and you don't trust anything anymore. You have to get back to basics, and you have to get back to the fundamentals of life and civilization, what we know works. You got to get back to on-the-ground reporting, which is why we need to get the general public to basically everybody be a reporter with an X account, with your own website. They're easy to set up as well. And just have your phone, have your camera, and when you see a house on fire or a car wreck or you see a press conference going, get it yourself or any event, so that we have raw on-the-ground human intelligence that gets fed out to the world so we know the truth. And a great case point example of that, interconnecting it before I plunge into all this news and more, a lot more I haven't mentioned. The Spanish government 2 weeks ago, when not 50,000, but the low estimates 80,000 to 100,000, slammed into several different provinces of Spain and North Africa in the land of Moors, Morocco, and they said there is no invasion, or they said, oh, they've all gone home, or all the rest of it. And then because we had thousands of videos, people on the ground, certified raw footage you can run through and different systems document, it's not AI, we knew what was happening from thousands of angles. It didn't matter what the corporate media said here or in Europe. It didn't matter if the SPLC told you it didn't exist. It didn't matter when they would, under Obama, saying, oh, there are no caravans, there are no migrants, there is no open border. Well, we could all go, myself included, down there and get you raw footage, and you could go see it for yourself too. And it didn't matter, because we're not just the independent media. We're not fighting the mainstream media. The corporate media is a shadow of its former self, discredited, constantly lying and twisting. So we need to stop calling them the mainstream media. They are the corporate globalist propaganda system. So I got a big stack of news on that we'll be getting to as well. A lot of big data center developments. Vivek Ramaswamy, who I like on many policies and many ideas, still, though, is a servant of the most aggressive forms of big tech, and he's out there peddling how we should all roll over to the data centers, and how the data centers might even give us free electricity if we just roll over to them. Well, they've already been given carte blanche, unlimited government funding, liability protection. They're running roughshod over the local governments and the people. And the media is spinning like, oh, conservatives in small towns used to be free market. Now they're not. This is not free market. So I'm going to be getting into that. And then my big Islam stack. Oh, my gosh. I could spend an hour on just today's Islam out of control behavior. James O'Keefe dresses up like a Muslim in a burqa and brings in a bunch of Muslims. And did you know that if you just say you're vouching for someone, they have a law that you can vote with no ID and just go in and engage in fraud? That's one article of more than 40 items. I have public school children being loaded on field trips the parents weren't told about in Texas and taken to mosque. Now, for what, a decade in Germany and England and Ireland and France? Anything, people are always like, why are you so obsessed with what's happening in Europe or the UK or Canada or New Zealand, Australia? Well, A, I care about people, period. And I care about the West. It's very important to preserve it. It's under attack. But everything you see happening in Europe is the same globalists, same NGOs, and it's coming for us. So it's intel. And boy, do we have examples of that. I mean, it goes on and on and on. So I'm going to hit the big Islam deep dive when we start the next hour, because I got that stack and then two other stacks on Islam I've remembered how to put together. And then I've got the second wave of the giant Islamic Moroccan government-sponsored invasion, funded with $40 million from the State Department, past 3 months ago by law, we showed you a few weeks ago, backed by Rubio and the Israelis, to punish Spain for not letting the U.S. launch strikes with bombers out of Spain. People go, well, he's a communist, and they said Muslims come and open the border. Yeah, just because they're bad people doesn't mean then we back Muslim countries launching full assaults against a Christian nation. There's a lot of good people in Spain that don't deserve this. And it just shows how Western governments continue to back Islamic groups, just like Israel and the U.S. officially said we may just send al-Qaeda out of Syria that runs Syria in to invade Lebanon, and now Iran says, well, they'll just bomb Israel if Israel does that. And I don't back them doing that, but I mean, this is Iran fighting al-Qaeda. So it just becomes untenable. I don't want to hear Israel say, oh, side with Israel and whatever Netanyahu does because we're fighting Muslim extremists, when whether it's Hamas or al-Qaeda, you got your arm up their rear end puppeteering their Islamic extremist asses. Of course, they're not really extremists. They're just Orthodox Muslims, which by its very nature is cancerous and explosively destructive. The word extremist isn't strong enough. So that's just some of what we've got here today. Also, Truth Social sale of fast access to Trump post to, quote, get ahead of the market, the definition of insider trading. They're going ahead with it despite all the experts and regulators, everybody warning them that it's openly criminal. And again, people say, hey, the Democratic Socialists, the Democrats, they're bad. What are you doing about your Trump? I'm sorry. If I don't expose this, I'm part of it. I am just absolutely blown away that this is going forward. But Trump knows he can pardon himself, so. And he's like, well, Pelosi does it, so why can't I? And I'll give it to Trump. At least he's hiding it in plain view. I mean, this is next level. This is like saying, well, I can pardon myself for murder, so I'm going to, you know, hypothetically, Trump walks Melania out on the front steps of the White House and shoots her in the back of the head. I'm not saying he's going to do that. I'm just saying it's a terrible analogy, but that's what's happening to the ethics here. And I wonder if this is what they're doing publicly, what else are they doing? And then this is going to overshadow conservatism and populism. And that's why I say MAGA's dead. We've got to start talking about what goes forward. Well, 1776 that brought in MAGA and populism and freedom and national sovereignty and free market and Christianity and a love of the West. That's where we are. I also have a bunch of videos, and I've got test score numbers from around the country and the rest of it. You know, in California, they got rid of SAT scores in the high schools, then they got rid of using them in the colleges, and then that's going on all over the Western world. And then in places like Michigan, they're getting rid of grades at the universities, period. And now we're seeing the results of that, and what does that really mean? What does that do in society? Well, I saw a short speech by the teacher of the year in one town. Well, this is in Tennessee. And she just perfectly breaks down what this is going to do to society and what it's already doing. So that's all coming up. One hell of a transmission today. Now, let me just tell listeners something that is very important. Today is the last day at thealexjonesstore.com. Only happens 1 week out of the month, because every month they give away another super sports car, or super off-road vehicle. This month, the next month, it's two awesome deluxe off-road super trucks. So one offer ends tonight at midnight in the sweepstakes. The other began 6-7 days ago. That's how the sweepstakes work. And it goes into next month. So this is that sweet spot where you can get put in to win both of them with every purchase. And instead of every dollar you spend being put in 5X into the sweepstakes, it's 100X that ends tonight at midnight Central Standard Time. So it closes out your ability to win the 2026 Ram 2500 Laramie. But you can also win today into next month the new offer of the 2026 Ford F-250 Super Duty plus $20,000 cash. But the big thing is, you get 100 entries per dollar that you spend. So that's thousands of entries then. And most people that win are winning when they do it at the end. So take advantage of that. People really like it. It's a lot of fun. And then separately, I'm going to get to this later, but there are a whole bunch of top prestigious studies, top medical systems. A whole bunch of them just came out. And one big one came out yesterday, so they then spotlighted a bunch of others. Brain structure and the response to emotional stimuli as related to gut microbes profiles. And they found that almost all the psychopaths that they've gotten access to who are in prison, who let them do blood tests and things, have parasites. Now, you think of parasites as like tapeworms and things like that, and there's thousands of different types of species that are large worms. Kennedy got one in his brain, ate part of his brain, RFK Jr. It's not a joke. There's all sorts of amoebas that are, you know, in Texas, kill people every year. That are very large single-cell organisms. There's all sorts of smaller amoebas. That's why everybody at least once a year should do a regimen, in my opinion, and doctors agree, and more mainline ones do. We've been talking about this for decades, but now it's mainstream because, you know, we're to Mars today. That if you take the best anti-parasiticals out there, it cleanses you of this from the bacterial level up to the full-size worms. And you've got something like 2 billion people are infected with the brain worm that cats carry, and it's associated with mental illness, violence, and psychotic behavior as well. I think half of India, in the studies you can look it up, have the brain worm from the cats. That's why the, quote, crazy cat ladies want more and more cats. They want the cats to urinate everywhere. The worm programs the brain, this is a fact, sounds like science fiction, no, it's real, to want to smell the smell of cat piss that has an enzyme put out by the worm, so that there will be more of the cats with the worm, so there will be more of the parasite. There's also in nature, there's parasite amoebas that go into slugs or snails, have them go to the top of a tree so they get eaten by a species of bird who then defecates out the larva of it to continue the life cycle. So it has the slug commit suicide. And so this has been known for a long time, but they call it a conspiracy theory. Now it's mainstream news. That's the reason you want to go to 1776rx.health and get the very strongest medical grade ivermectin with minbenzidol. Ivermectin won the Nobel Prize for antiparasitics, but I'll tell you, minbenzidol, that's the name of the drug for humans. It's a different name for, a little bit different for animals. You've heard Mel Gibson talk about all his friends that took this and what happened. I have a good friend personally that got diagnosed with something particular, and they wanted to just radiate it and all the rest of it. And, oh, he just went on this and boop. 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Take action now. Don't believe me. Just go search the news today about parasites being linked to mental illness, psychotic behavior, mass murder, pedophilia, everything else, and then decide to get rid of them. You might want to do that for yourself. I'm extremely excited about this. You know we always have the strongest turmeric at thealexshowstore.com, and the capsules are 95% curcuminoid. That is the strongest in the market. So the very same great manufacturer that made this made it as a liquid tincture, the strongest on the market, and even better than powder, because there's even better absorption, ultimate turmeric, and it's got a bunch of other amazing ingredients. They're known to supercharge turmeric. I know so many people that Advil doesn't work when they have a sprained ankle or arthritis, but when they take our brand of turmeric, they go, this is works better than Advil. And you know, including family I've had, it's like, well, this pill's not as big as my other turmeric. My other turmeric helps, but I got to take a bunch of the pills. I said, just take two of these. And whether it's my dad or my wife or anybody, they're like, wow, this worked better. Why? Because those aren't concentrates. Those are raw turmeric. This raw turmeric's 4 to 5% curcuminoid, 95. 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
4: From the front lines of the information war, it's Alex Jones.

frustrating to me that even 6 months into the experimental Frankenshot COVID injections in 2021, it was in the New England Medical Journal, of all places, very prestigious, that the majority of women that took the COVID shot in the first two trimesters had miscarriages, and then 32%, if I remember correctly, I've got the studies right here in my stack, I'm going to get to it later, in the third trimester. I mean, that is a massive kill rate. And then it comes out in Fauci's own text messages and emails that he knew it was killing the babies. And huge medical complications of the women, some cases of death. And he covered it up. So where's the indictments? Oh, he was pardoned by Hunter Biden's daddy? Well, he's in an ongoing cover-up. So there's a million ways. State governments indict his ass. Grand juries. Now, and then he'll sing like a canary on all his bosses, though we already have all those documents. That's why he hadn't been indicted, because he's a high-level functionary, but still just an Uber gopher. And ran the attacks and the HIV and the deadly drugs that killed everybody, the AZT, all of it. This wasn't his first rodeo. So that's coming up, because it's finally got the public's attention. You know, now this has come out, now Joe Rogan, I'm not mad at Joe, but it's like the Fox News, like, I'm just saying, why do we like my uncle, 16. In great shape, already had, you know, the National Baseball Scouts coming to look at, you know, the National Baseball Scouts coming to look at, you know, college, when we go right into the, anyone go to college, when we go right into the baseball league. And he took baseball league, the tennis shot, and he put him and almost killed him, and he stepped on the nail and almost killed him, and really reconciled. My grandmother, her doctor told her, she died of polio. Most polio was the vaccine. Majority of modern polio cases are vaccinated. I know that from my grandmother. Plus, it's in the history. Oh, it's like heart attacks in the shot. Oh, I'm having a

0: under attack. The Marty kind of go in there. Under attack. The Marty kind of go in there. That's coming up. Well, I didn't know that Roberts had actually done it to you. I didn't know that Roberts had actually done it to you. Where is your instinct to warn people? See, where is your instinct to warn makes me mad? If you know something, don't wait till it's mainstream. Don't wait till it's mainstream. Don't wait till it's mainstream. Washington is actually on Robert's tweet. Colin Powell's death is never funny. Colin Powell's death better find me. It's worse. Actually, bro, that's not me. It's worse. Heart problems. Back in the time, he was having serious heart problems. He stopped boiling the stomach of the worst. He still took more of them than he got worse. He had a little bit of soul and warned people and then pulled it back. Wow, even worse. Oh, Colin Powell had all the cupboards got split. Oh, Colin Powell had all the cupboards got split. Broke through. So you need more shots. Dr. Colin Powell died from a breakthrough COVID. Dr. Colin Powell died from a breakthrough spread. Was about how effective raised the new long-term. About how effective vaccines are long-term.
1: You know what? I'll do Jimmy Lehman Aaron. I'm already getting into the shots. So let's just do that right now. Let's get a clip 11 with Joe Rogan. Says he personally knows five women who got miscarriages after taking the COVID vaccine, calling Fauci a sociopath. How about a mass murderer's being in prison or worse? He knew that women were getting miscarriages and he lied about it. He said privately in a text message, it seems there's a cytokine storm. Well, Joe, that kind of goes by extension with you and John Roberts. I mean, you know five women that this happened to. And maybe I missed it. Maybe you did talk about it back at the time. Probably did. You know, Joe's had a lot of courage, you know, the whole time exposing this. I'm just saying, you need to be first, though. You need to be up front, not a couple years into it. That's what we do here. And when I'm trying to differentiate, say, oh, look, we're the best. You can count on us here at AlexJonesLive.com, no matter how dangerous it is, to stick our necks out first when we know something's going on. And we were the first to expose COVID, to predict the whole thing before they even rolled the shots out. And we've been dead on the whole time. And we're going to expose the next attempted pandemic, the next disease X. That's why we're so critical. That's why you call and thanking me for us all together saving so many lives, warning people not to take the shot. So many of you didn't take it because of the show, and so many of your families didn't. Every day on the street, people thank me. It happened yesterday on the street. Happened with callers yesterday. I appreciate that. But listen, it was you tuning in. It was you sharing the word. It was you sharing the articles and videos. It was you. You, and it's not about you feeling good about yourself. It's about you realizing where the power lies, John Roberts. Because right when the shots started, the miscarriages are happening. We see all these nurses and doctors. Oh, I got really sick, but didn't tell anybody. Or, yeah, my wife had a miscarriage, but I didn't tell anybody because it sounded kooky. Sounded kooky? What? Everyone knows you don't ever give a pregnant woman any of these shots. They didn't start till COVID saying pregnant women should take two shots. They should take extra. It's incredible. So, high school football star 17 dies suddenly following heart attack at morning practice. And the statistics are, you saw it, record level with sports people. It's still happening. Video, former CDC director says it was a mistake to recommend COVID vaccine to pregnant women. Oh, we didn't know what we were doing. No, you knew exactly what you were doing. And it was in the CDC report in October of 2020, months before you rolled it out. On the list is miscarriage, sudden death, heart attacks, myocarditis, blood clots, infertility, turbo cancer, 70 plus things. Guys, we used to always pull that up when I said, we probably pulled it up 1,000 times, but just pull up the CDC internal warning. And then they later officially put it out. Oh, you didn't have the government officials. Good job. They did it in like 3 seconds. Remember, they had waivers for members of Congress and their staff and high-level federal appointees and their staff, but not the military, not the FBI, not the federal marshals, not the Border Patrol, not the Selective Service, not all those federal. No. You've got to take it. To Trump's credit, he didn't sign an executive order saying you have to or you're fired, but Biden did. Yeah, Fauci urges pregnant women to get vaccinated. We can play you compilations of it's good, it's safe, it'll help your baby do it. In fact, you should get extra shots. Want to see the videos? You want to hear his evil voice? 2017? Don't worry, Trump will be hit by a new pandemic, probably respiratory out of China. It'll change everything. We're going to get rid of the old system and fast-track mRNA. Take your shot. You're going to love it. You're great. Stay 6 feet apart. Unless you're Black Lives Matter, then riot. That's good. Oh, CDC study. Black Lives Matter protests are good for stopping the virus, but any other protest is bad. Think I'm joking? That's the exact headline. Remember the feds? When the left protests, it's good and stops the virus. Now new documents have come out that they didn't want people out in public because they didn't want learned natural immunity to take hold that would have basically instantly ended what COVID was doing, just a souped up cold virus, because the shot was the real attack, the real weapon. And everyone clapping for the medical crews the first year, but once it became mandatory, hundreds of thousands got fired. They weren't so cool anymore doing their TikTok videos. But let's look at this. By the way, you can just pull up, type in New England Medical Journal, massive increase in miscarriages after COVID mRNA shot. But look at this. Oh, reports of myocarditis, reports of miscarriages to CDC VAERS system that's super even ultra hard to use. But despite that, the biggest signal of miscarriage and death ever recorded starting right when the shots roll out and then the boosters roll out, right at the level of the refusal of the boosters, and as it went down to almost nothing in just a few years, from 80-something percent, you know, taking the first shot, to 50% taking the next, to 30%, and then down to like 2% for the, you know, fifth booster or whatever. But look at this. It went from a previous peak of miscarriages back in 2008, when they had a bunch of shots rolling out, at 200-something percent, to 3,500% increase in 2021, and a 1,700+ percent increase the next year. And then people stopped taking the shot, so now it was only a 400% increase, and then a 300% increase. What happened there? Gee, I wonder. I need to be a pathologist to know? If I see somebody walk up on the street and shoot somebody in the head with a shotgun, their brains blow everywhere, and I say, that person's dead? Do I need a pathology degree to tell you that? Do I need to be a coroner? Gee, what's that signal right there? And then, of course, all the documents, it's all confirmed. It was that, you know, real. Who goes here? You're not a doctor. You're not a virologist. You're not a pathologist. You're not a cardiologist. Oh, I just have all the top ones on. Agreeing with me. And the leftist goons. I've had 12 shots. I love it. I got more. It's so good. It's so nice. And now we're like, John Roberts went on TV 2 days ago and said, it, you know, almost killed me, but I still kept taking more. My doctor even admitted it was the shot, but why didn't you tell us? It'd be like if you went to the store and bought a certain brand of aspirin and ate one and it almost killed you, and then you took it to the toxicologist. They found out it had a low dose of arsenic in it or cyanide. Everybody's going to run and pull it off the shelf and warn people. But, oh no, I got poisoned. I better not tell anybody. I might sound kooky. So, just amazing. So, everybody else, if you have 5 women tell you, right when the shots roll out, they had miscarriages, and women were saying, oh my God, my period was totally normal. Now I don't have it anymore. Now I just bleed all the time. Now, you should have your wife, or you should have your wife's friend or your coworker that told you this. You should try to get them to speak up themselves, but if they won't, you should at least go out and tell people. Because we need to do this when we get attacked again, and the globalists say they're going to hit us with new pandemics and new scares. We have to instantly respond. We have to take action. We know there are a bunch of killers that want to depopulate us. We know there are a bunch of evil globalists. We know they have a long track record of saying they're going to do it to us and being caught doing it and all sorts of lethal secret experiments. So they're known killers. And so the next time they try this and the people foolish enough to take it are dying, getting sick, and having heart attacks and miscarriages around you, you've got to raise the alarm. You know, if you're at the mall and you smell a really strong smell of gas, you need to go tell mall security. Or if you wake up at 2 a.m. and smell smoke and your neighbor's house is on fire, You need to call 911 and also go knock on your neighbor's door, see if they're home or see if they know. You know, high trust societies are known for people getting engaged, good Samaritans helping others. But places like China, somebody gets run over, they're half alive, nobody helps them. Americans used to be known as some of the most helpful people ever. Now that's changing. Because people are so into themselves and don't want to bother themselves or don't want to get criticized for warning people that John Roberts almost got killed and wouldn't even tell people it was a problem. That's why I harp on him. Now, Joe, I'm sure he probably did. Actually, I thought about the miscarriage thing before. I'm sure.

0: And they also lied about the number. The number of women that got, I don't even want to say what the number was, because what I'm reading is 80%.
1: It's 83% increase in the first two trimesters. New England Medical Journal.
0: Insane. But I personally know five people who got pregnant during the pandemic, got vaccinated, and had miscarriages. Five different people.
2: I got a girl pregnant. I'd be like, you need to get the vaccine.
0: You need to be safe. Our baby needs to be safe. Yeah. And you should get both, the Moderna and the other one, just in case.
3: Whoa.
0: Yeah. Mama. Dude, it's terrifying. That guy's a sociopath. People that are thinking that this guy was some sort of a healthcare hero, you don't know what happened in the 80s. You need to go and just objectively read up on what that guy did with AZT and AIDS.
3: Did he do a lot of good with AIDS?
0: So, no. I'll tell you in a minute. Well, oh, so boy. What does it say? Cumulative miscarriage rate of 10.8% from 6 to 20 weeks with after mRNA vaccination. Just stop and think of that. Imagine if you're having a kid, and Mark, you have a kid, you're the only one besides me. Mm-hmm. You love your kids more than anything in life. The idea that you could give a medication and 1 out of 10, your baby's dead.
3: Mm.
0: No one's going to sign up for that. And what is the odds your wife is going to live and everyone's going to be fine? It's 99.9999 if you're healthy. Yeah.
3: 99999
0: people that they should get vaccinated while they're pregnant.
3: I should have signed up.
0: A claim from early 2021 pregnancy registry report showed an 81 to 82% miscarriage rate. This is misleading recalculation of preliminary registry data. Many live births in that early report involved people vaccinated in late pregnancy. So simply removing them from the denominator while returning. But the issue, apparently, what he said was in the first trimester. That's why it's 82% within the first trimester. That's what they're saying.
1: The first two.
0: This is what I'm reading from actual doctors.
1: I've had all the medical doctors on.
0: Including
1: gone over
0: Jay
1: this
0: Bhattacharya
1: whole.
0: Was talking about it online. So this is like not kooks that are talking about this. This issue that he knew that there was an issue with women having miscarriages. And that motherfucker still promoted it. He still promoted it openly on television. It's very important that women get vaccinated. That's the most important thing. They were just selling vaccines, man. They were selling vaccines and killing people.
1: Yeah, so you notice you go ask ChatGPT or whatever, and it spins it. Oh, well, it's in the first true trimesters there was an 80-plus percent. But when you average it with the other one, it was lower, so it's really only 10. There's a whole bunch of studies. It was well known. And anybody who's older than 30, or even younger than that if you pay attention, until COVID, they always said, don't give pregnant women frickin' shots. Don't give them vaccines because of an autoimmune problem and miscarry. That's well known. So they're like, oh. In fact, type this in, guys. I bet you can find them. You got to probably click web. It's really old, like 5 years old, 6 years old. There were headlines. CDC says, or it was like Fauci says, Hotez says, they were all, pregnant women should take extra COVID shots and extra flu shots. Take two. Type in, pregnant women should take 2 flu shots. It'll just come up. Pregnant women should take double the COVID shots. I saw them say it. I read the articles. So not only do they know it's killing people, killing the babies, they go, take double. And then let's just take their spin. Oh my gosh, only 10% of the babies die. 10%. Imagine your block's got 100 people on it. Well, the gunman only killed 10 people. It's not a problem. And then I have compilation videos here today that are 15 minutes long, 10 minutes long, an hour long of Planned Parenthood people sitting around going, yeah, I'm buying a Ferrari with the money. Yeah, we keep the babies alive and sell them to the universities with still beating hearts. Just type in what I'm saying and all the videos of it. And now federal court rules against Planned Parenthood and devastating blow that's going to cost them $2 billion. And I remember when these pro-life groups, going back 25, 30 years ago, because one of the people that prosecuted him was the attorney general. She even did it when she was district attorney in San Francisco. She prosecuted people in San Francisco that snuck in and got jobs and infiltrated Planned Parenthood and showed them keeping babies alive and selling them. So it took decades to get this out. And then the group still kept going, even though they got prison.

sentences, million-dollar fines. Look it up, folks. It was a saga. I had these heroes on, and they're lawyers. And then they didn't stop. More waves undercover. More waves undercover. And yeah, there she's talking about the Ferrari she's getting. And so, and they're drinking literally $400 bottle of wine at lunch. And I've just got hours of this. And them confirming, yeah, we keep the babies alive. We tell the woman, oh, your baby died. And they just, they love third trimester babies. They get hundreds of grand for those. The organs, everything else. So this is the monsters you're dealing with. And I need to start the next hour and get into all the other news. I think we're doing a pretty good job today moving through a lot of important news. Just show who the globalists are, what they think of you, how they're out to get you, how they see you as an animal, how being trusting of them is idiotic, how we have to dismantle these globalist institutions and put them in prison. And also want to show you, Harrison did it yesterday, and I've seen other videos of this, other ultrasounds. By the way, they don't ever turn the ultrasound for you on a true 3D, but for decades you go to the mall and you'll see your baby in 3D. But for hearts and other things, because, you know, I'm older now, so I've gone and got my full proctology exams and colonoscopies and 3D heart scans, you know, just to, you know, you're 50-something, time to do it. So really should do it when you're 40, but I went and did all that this year. And I'm sitting there watching my heart, 3D, perfect, you know, on a big screen, while the nurse practitioner is sitting there for like an hour going over it. And it's just amazing. They don't show you that when you go to the medical doctor, the OGBYN, because they admit, oh, in case there's a deformity or in case you want to abort, they find it makes you, this is the news articles on this, the bioethicists at the hospitals don't get machines or calibrate the machines to where you can actually see how human they are. You're shown

some black and white, you know, TV thing. Looks like it's from the 1950s. So you don't personalize it. But the ultrasound they've got is 3D color television. And they can hit a button and make it the actual color it is. Because the scan can do that. Or it can hit a button and you know, do all these different colors and show where the veins are, or where tissue is, or where the organs are. And, I mean, it's amazing. And so they have all of this. But notice when you go in for ultrasound, it's black and white. And they talk about the bioethics boards, too. I've read these articles and reports on air. They'll go, if the technician sees a serious deformity, de-res so that the parent doesn't notice and do not inform at the time. Just get a recording of it and let the physician at a later date tell them. So, yeah, I mean, I mean you've seen the scans. Remember, all the liberal states tried to pass laws saying these mall kiosks should be banned. Some states did. Oh, you can't show a woman what the baby actually looks like. You can't show it sucking its thumb. You can't show it in HD color. But they can do it for your heart, or for your brain, or for your liver, or for your Achilles all day long. Just think about how they control reality, how they control perception, how they block the real crime statistics, how they don't let you see a real ultrasound of the baby. All of this. And they dehumanize our children while they're chopping them up and selling them. But now, because of 25 years of two different pro-life groups, people going to prison, people losing their houses, I got to dig all those articles back up and have those heroes back on. Because this, you know, third round, none of them went to prison. It was the first two rounds. We're talking 10-year prison sentences. Yeah, and that's old. That's like 3D from

0: 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We've been a partner of this program for a long time.
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4: Waging war on corruption. Let's hit this report at AlexJonesLive.com. Hope you share it. That's how we beat the enemy. Gates' water shortage prophecy and the depopulation endgame. Here it is.
5: Bill Gates just handed us the next chapter of the globalist eugenicist perfect storm playbook on a silver platter.
6: Water shortages could be the biggest mass mortality event the world has ever seen. I am talking billions of people dying.
5: What the?
6: The only way we ensure people remain safe is by being invested in the United States Water Reserve.
5: Pair that with his well-documented purchases of farmland and water rights across the American West.
7: You're reporting Bill Gates started buying land in 2013 through a web of limited liability shell companies across the country. Tell us what he's got.
8: I mean, there's a lot of land, and it's over about 18 different states, right? So we're talking about 70,000 acres in North Louisiana, around the Delta region, 14,000 acres in Florida, over 40,000 acres in Arkansas, over 14,000 acres in Washington. So it really just spans the country, and it is a lot of land. Local farmers I spoke to in South Georgia and North Florida said that he's doing the same thing that Big Ag did before he got there, which is using a lot of fertilizer that leaches into the rivers, causes big algae blooms, and actually is very ruinous for the habitats of manatees and fish.
5: Plus the exploding thirst of AI data centers that are draining aquifers dry, and the pattern snaps into focus. Manufacture the crisis, control the supply, and thin the herd under the banner of saving the planet.
6: The animals that can eat grass have very unusual stomachs that have these bacteria that are methanogenic in there. And so they leak natural gas, both out the front and the back.
4: Oh, no, and so do we.
6: And so people have said, well, let's change the hay or throw some things in there. And it's been, nobody knows how to get rid of
9: how to get cows to stop farting.
6: Exactly.
4: Oh, methane's great for the atmosphere.
5: This is the same oligarch who spent years pushing experimental injections.
6: If anything kills over 10 million people in the next few decades, it's most likely to be a highly infectious virus.
10: How ready was the world for this, say on a scale of 1 to 10, and how about the U.S.?
0: The U.S. gets a low score.
5: Now positioning himself as the gatekeeper of the one resource no human can live without for more than a few days.
11: My name is Doug Seavey. I build data centers. I own data centers. I built the first private data center in the state of Iowa. And everything that Google is telling you is BS.
12: Hi, I'm Ben Townsend. I lead infrastructure strategy and sustainability here at Google. Google's helping foster a new era of technological progress, and we are committed to doing so responsibly. You probably already know that data centers need energy to operate, but you might be surprised to learn that they generate heat and often rely on water for cooling. At Google, we understood early on that as the use of digital services grew, so too would the need for water to cool data centers. That's why we set out to find a responsible, sustainable way to manage this vital resource.
11: I have a data center right now that's running in Hiawatha, and I have been there 14 years and have never used 1 gallon of water. What Google isn't telling you is they don't want to use the technology because it costs more. They're going to burn through the water, and when it's done, and they don't care. Then they'll put the money in. And I called you and talked to you, and I said, you should really help, let me help you. I never heard anything back. And I warned you, I said, my well goes dry, I'm coming after you because I know what's going on. And you can't do this. You guys have to say no water. They don't have to have it.
5: UN reports on water bankruptcy and data center consumption provide the scientific cover. While Gates and his fellow Davos acolytes buy the actual aquifers and dictate distribution.
13: Get off your couch and go protest the nearest data center coming near you, because if you don't, in 10 years, this, it's gonna be gone, guys. We need water to live.
5: Americans still clinging to the idea that these people mean well need to wake the hell up. You could stockpile food, guns, and gold, but without water, you're finished in 72 hours. John Bound reporting for the Alex Jones Network at alexjoneslive.com.
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I'm analyzing it now. It fits into what I said, that Trump's about to go to war with Netanyahu. He just officially did. This is incredible. Stand by for that, my friends.

0: bombs are detonating, and you're sitting in your house or office, and all of a sudden the windows all blow out, and then 10 seconds later, you see a flash of red coming at you. That's the firewall. And just remember, oh, Alex Jones was right. And that's if you're, you know, on the edge of the blast. You won't feel anything if you're actually in the epicenter of it. And of course, maybe you're out in the middle of Montana or Wyoming. Well, you'll get the nuclear winter and the fallout, and then a few weeks after the nuclear war, here comes the warlords coming to loot your house and rape your wife and kids. And people got their teeth falling out from radiation poisoning, and all these crazy guys stumble out of their vehicles, and it'll be doctors and medics and engineers, and they'll all been gone totally crazy. They have a bunch of 140 IQ psychos that are literally going across the land like army ants, devouring everything in their way. And all the low IQ people will just be dead in a ditch. And then the near of civilization goes bye-bye, and all of a sudden there's all these monsters, all these 140, 150, 160 IQ monsters. The guy that used to manage the golf course, your surgeon, your neighbor who's the army vet. And now all of a sudden, they're hauling you up by a chain to butcher your ass and eat you. And if I wanted to get outside the blast zone, I could go get ready and I could be the leader. I could be a new warlord. I could organize the engineers and scientists and warriors and have a battle plan how we were going to take the resources we needed, get to a redoubt, fortify it with weapons, because there's going to be other warlords coming soon we're going to contend with as we rebuild civilization. It's not that I want to be a warlord, but that's what we're going back to. Are you ready to be a warlord? Are you ready for me to be humongous? Just give us the guns. We spare your lives. I know how much pain you feel, but wait. Now is not the time. You'll be given your vengeance.
1: 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They built a system that could protect the world or end it. They gave a machine the keys.
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0: Well, Axios, the CIA, Trump's mouthpiece, just dropped a major bombshell. 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Trump is not endorsing Netanyahu for re-election. He's gone from groveling and saying pardon him and he's the best ever to refusing to meet with him. And, you know, now finally after months he says he will, but Netanyahu gave him fake intelligence. Israel bragged they did. Netanyahu admitted he drug us into both Midnight Hammer and the official war, what, 170 days ago? How many days are we into this disaster now? The Pentagon told Trump don't do it. The Joint Chiefs of Staff chairman told him. The media never attacked Kane. He was too influential. It's 167 days in. They attacked Tulsi Gabbard and Joe Kent instead. And have they been thanked? No, they've been driven out. But now, here's the big development. Trump has not endorsed Netanyahu for re-election, and they're saying he's not going to endorse him from the White House after Jewish state continues to subvert U.S. peace efforts. You saw yesterday the White House telling Israel, do not continue to attack Lebanon and get out. You're not allowed to do that. You're not allowed to have Greater Israel. Stop it. And you're not taking part of Syria. Get out of Syria. Then the U.S. ambassador from Israel to the U.S., and I got that right, he's their ambassador, to keep his job, Huckabee says, this is incredible, unprecedented terror. Israel's murdering the Christians all over the Middle East, particularly in the West Bank. Burning down their churches, blowing them up. He's doing that to keep his job. But the point is there was a bunch of other reports that come right out of the CIA, right out of the Defense Intelligence Agency, right out. I told you all this Axios stuff is Trump. And I told you that a year ago, a few months ago. They go, actually, these leaks aren't leaks at all. They're from him. He's allowed to leak whatever he wants. He's the chief executive. And I told you, wait for him to start openly breaking with Netanyahu. He just did it. I said that yesterday. And some of you be like, no, we're doomed. Stop giving us hopium. I'm not. I'm fighting the NDAA that has Israel basically merged our military and intelligence. It's outrageous. It should be easy to defeat. It's passed the House and the Senate. There's major opposition forming. And I'm saying, let's stop the war. Let's go to his old policy of economic containment, which they say were the old policy. They put the Treasury Secretary in charge. This is the off-ramp. What Joe Kent in my Saturday interview literally said, it's what the Pentagon told Trump to do. It's a declassified report. They've issued new reports. And now Trump is actually listening to the Pentagon. Not that they're perfect little angels, but compared to Netanyahu and Ben-Gavir, they are. I mean, they at least like to win wars. The mullahs ain't falling anytime soon. And Israel's like, we don't care. Put them under sanctions forever and cut off the strait for 10 years. We don't care. It'll take years to get off the Strait of Hormuz and build all the backups. So you got one train with Trump trying to end this now, and his surrogates really doing it. This is real. But you got other lobbies and interests. You got Fox News with big detailed reports about Trump's got control of the strait. More oil than ever is flowing out. And they can't supply the numbers. Just like they've got fake AI numbers that, oh, oil's really only $83 a barrel, but you translate it out, it's $110, $115 a barrel. In what it translates out to at the gas pump, and diesel's way worse. So you got a bunch of BS going on here. But this is wild. Vance also says the war is about opening the strait and getting oil prices down. He's taking away, and he's doing it for Trump, he's a surrogate, the issue of Iran being nuclear and we've got to stop a nuclear weapon and all that. He's taking the reason we're there away from Israel and making it about oil, which is wasn't a problem until this war started 167 days ago. So you read a headline like that and you're like, oh, what does that

0: Water boils at this temperature. Water freezes at this temperature. But Trump rolled the dice. And so just declare victory before it gets worse and get out of there. Now, I would advise the Iranians, and they do watch. I never remember making a big deal about this. I haven't just been invited to hang out with the heads of state and stuff over in Russia. I didn't do it because of optics. I used to get invited all the time. Ahmed Energy wants to have dinner with you. Paid trip to Tehran. You know, Jackson Hinkle's taking those offers. Not me. I'm like, nope, I'm American. Not doing that. Just because I don't want to have a big war with you doesn't mean I support your Shiite cult, your 12th Iman BS, your Council of Ten, all the rest of it, your Ringwraith stuff. But the point is, they do listen. And I would tell them, don't overplay your hand. Because there isn't just Israel involved here wanting this greater Israel and globalists wanting this war to go on forever. There are a lot of other interests out there that do not want to see a strategic defeat admitted for the United States. And you should declare victory, we should declare victory, and then you should get your hands off the straight and you should pull back, because I'm telling you, if you keep pushing it, you're gonna get nuked. And I'm not happy about that. It's completely insane. There's already a defense umbrella that I predicted with Pakistan, with Turkey, and everybody else. That was the logical next move. This is a total escalation. We need to de-escalate this right now. And I would tell the Iranians, don't be like Trump and gamble and step in and screw the pooch. Because I know you're messianic, and I know a lot of you actually believe you've got to have a war to have the 12th Imam pop up and all this, but some of you are not like that. Turns out Ahmed Energy was working with the U.S. the whole time, but then Israel tried to kill him, and that he got off the train. He got a bunch of generals to his house, and they were supposed to blow him up when they left down the road. They bombed his house, and Israel told him, this is getting admitted to, oh, well, we dropped a 2,000-pound bomb, but it was 300 feet from you, and it only broke your back and a bunch of your bones and killed a bunch of your family. We weren't targeting you. We blew him up in the parking lot. And Ahmed Energy told the State Department, this was leaked by Trump. He said, I'm done. And who knows he's even alive now? Remember, he was the ultimate devil, Ahmed Energy. He wanted to make a deal. And then Israel told him to have a meeting with all the mullahs, a peace deal, and they blew up the meeting. Because Israel doesn't want more meetings. They want quagmire. They want hysteria. They want chaos. And I told you that months ago. Israel officially says, we want chaos. This is the perfect situation. And now, but the great part about it is, I have Netanyahu's rabbi. And I got people say, oh, you're cherry picking. You want me to play you 1,000 rabbis saying this? And it's not the majority of them, but it is the particular sect around Netanyahu they call ultra-right wing. I don't know what's right wing about it. Saying America and Europe, for what they did to the temple, will be destroyed. We've made documentaries showing hundreds of clips of this, but this is a new one. And we don't even want America to help us because we're invincible. And so as soon as America stops supporting us, they will be destroyed. And it's just like, dude, you think the average American even find Israel on a map? You think the average American had something to do with Titus? He says it. We're going to get you for the Second Temple. And this is Netanyahu's rabbi. But, okay, you want to fight? Well, I'm looking for one, pal. But I'm not going to sit here and take this. And they're like, well, we've got all the opposition to Israel, and when we make everybody attack us. They put all this out on TV. I saw the headline. This was leaked. It wasn't leaked. A headline of leaked. It's everybody clicking. These rabbis, I without even looking, it's rabbis everywhere in real time saying that we control America, we're sucking it dry, and then when we're done, we'll collapse America because of what they did to us 2,000 years ago. And I'm just like, dude, you're totally bonker town. And you say, well, why is he saying it on TV? because there's an evil genius. He's stirring it up. And he thinks that when all this conflagration comes, in fact, it almost does a disservice to play this one rabbi that just came out yesterday. Because I could, I literally, let's not exaggerate, I said thousands because I haven't even looked for it. I've seen hundreds of high-level rabbis, all the top ones that are Likudniks, that other than not wearing a Nazi armband, act just like Nazis. We are the supreme people. Everybody else are dogs. We will enslave you. You'll all be our slaves. We're going to take over the world. We're unstoppable. We are supreme. We are the Ubermensch. And I'm just like, dude, you're crazy. You are absolutely on a power trip and out of your mind. And the rabbis say, they go, we've never been defeated despite all the attacks. We will not be defeated now. God's on our side. And you're starting a fight with the country that backs you and saying, we're going to get it for Titus. It's like Crips and Bloods. Your granddaddy shot my granddaddy, so 40 years later, I'm going to shoot you in front of a gas station. You don't even know what your granddaddy did. This is 2,000 years ago when the zealots, where the word comes from, Zionist zealots, proto-Zionists, kept attacking the Romans, and the Romans weren't angel cakes, but they, compared to other people, you didn't mess with them. Jews were running Israel, Jews were running Judea, were running Jerusalem, and they just kept attacking and killing the Romans. It was such a problem, they put on one hell of a fight, they marched in a bunch of legions and tore everything down, and Titus was ordered by Pompeo, not the former CIA director or State Department head, but his ancestor, or his, you know. And Netanyahu always talked about that. I forgive you for what your ancestor Pompeo did, maybe. And then he's like, we will get Rome, when he walks out of the press conference in Hebrew. The Romans will fall. And Pompeo gets it. He's like, ha-ha, I'm on your side. He's like, yeah, Pompeo, you're our bitch now. Because with them, it's all genetic. It's like, because you see it is. It's like, there's Pompeo right there on the stage working for Netanyahu now. You see how this works? Because actually, it's true. It is with genetics, like 1 second later. You think of 2,000 years ago as a trillion years ago. But for people that have a culture and a sense of long-term, at least with these particular rabbis, man, this is like 5 minutes ago. So you don't have a beef. You don't even know what they're talking about. They got a beef with you. And I'm like, can we get off the crazy train and stop the beef? They're like, no, we're going to replay World War II. Everybody against us is Hitler, and we're good. And I'm like, how about we don't do that? Because there's a bunch of nuclear weapons and bioweapons now. And if we did World War II again, plus I don't want to destroy it. But if we do it again, there's a probability we're all dead. And they just get all crazy-eyed. And Ben Gibir goes, God is on our side. You think that demonic zombie represents God? I mean, I can look at one, take one look at him and my skin crawls. And I can tell you, I'm dialed into the Creator. I'm certainly no perfect angel cake myself, but I know what God likes. And God is in me. I'm not God, but I got God's spirit in me. And God's skin crawls when he watches and listens to Ben Gibir. Does your skin crawl? Does your skin crawl when you look at Mondami? Uh-huh. When you look at King Charles, does your skin crawl? I'm not saying there's only skin crawling people like Ben Gibir. You got to be fair about this and real. But the particular cancer in the Middle East right now . So the whole Middle East is a cancer. The Muslims are a cancer. People running Israel are a cancer. It's like a battle of cancers. And I'm just like, I'm not Pompeo. I don't want to blow you up. Stop. It's like, no, no, no, no, no, no, no, no. You blew up our temple, Rick. You blew up our temple. I've got the rabbi. When we come back, I'll play it. You know, we ought to just air Harrison. I asked him to update it. I love Harrison. He has so many viral videos. He's a master editor and researcher. I mean, everybody already knows about this for decades, but I said in the clips that you ought to cover this. I said you should make a whole documentary about it. It's called The Eight Front War. It's like 15 minutes long. But I said, you ought to, that's like a year old and super viral. You ought to do an update to it. The Eighth Front. Yeah, just that version has 23 million views. There's copies of everywhere. It probably has 100 million views. Sure, I see other versions like 15 million, 10 million, 8 million, 9 million, 2 million, 3 million, 4 million, just everywhere. I just don't ask. He needs to update it because the stuff's way worse since then. We could have an hour-long documentary just of rabbi. We're going to kill you. We're going to destroy Europe and America. We're going to burn you to the ground. You're cursed to hell to live in feces. And then show the rabbis with Netanyahu in Hebrew going, we need a bigger war to get the Messiah. I'm working on it. And that's just like the imams. We need a big war. The 12th imam, the Christian Zionists. Oh, let's get Armageddon. We'll make Jesus the button for the stewardess. Or you're at the movie theater, you know, you hit the button to get popcorn. Hey, Jesus, get in there and blow this up. Come on, let's go. You think you just ring a bell and God does what you say? Good luck. We'll be right back. Stay with me.
1: Black.
0: My fellow patriots, the first thing the globalists and the leftists do when they want to silence you is go after your merchant accounts. Go after your business payment systems. It's that simple. They try to cut off your ability to even receive money or make payments. It's globalist siege. It's globalist economic warfare. It's a globalist blockade, an embargo, sanctions against American populist patriots. For everyone that's been watching and listening to me for years, you've seen the attacks, you've seen the deplatforming, you've seen the court battles, the news articles, the demonization, the bogus default judgments. We even have FBI and CIA operatives on hidden camera talking about how their entire goal was to take me out at the knees by knocking out my ability to accept payments. And that model they used on me, they admit, is for all of you.
2: Alex Jones.
3: Yeah, so we were after him.
2: So with Alex Jones, and the goal with him was what, just to bankrupt him?
3: Pretty much.
0: Well, because of First United Payments and your support, they failed. And they failed because I had a processor with a backbone who loves America and believes in the free market. One who stands up for American justice and who didn't back down when they received threatening messages and pressure from other major institutions. If you are a conservative business owner, Google is watching you, Meta, Facebook is watching you, Amazon, all of the major big tech is watching you. If you think for one second that they are not orchestrating and coordinating their efforts behind the scenes to take you offline and out of business and render you harmless to the system and the machine, you are wrong. The question is not if, it's when Stripe, Shopify, PayPal, Square, they're all part of the same big tech machine. Consolidation, vertical integration, that is the goal of the BlackRock globalist system. Because once there's only one central system, they can bring in the Universal Credit Score.

or a factory, whatever it is, online merchants, this is the place for you. 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And First United Payments is the tip of the spear. 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

0: 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It's Alex Jones.
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2: Get on your feet! Fools and liars! Phase the InfoWar, AlexJonesLive.com. And we are pro-human all the way. You may be part of an evil Muslim ideology, you may be part of a psychotic permutation of the Zionist. You may be a Hindu, you might be a Christian, a Catholic, whatever. I love humans, period. And I believe in humanity, and I believe in the truth, and I'm just stating it here. But I will not sit here with these corrupt ideologies and lay down to them and pay them lip service. And I will show you what they are saying and what they are doing. And China has been the main group manipulating our country in the last 40 years. Israel's been second to it. But there's been financial interest and globalists and BlackRock that have been above that. But now Israel tried a total takeover of America and our internal policy to control foreign policy. And it's backfired. And now Trump is making noises the last 6 months, but now he's really making the real actions. That doesn't mean he's good. Doesn't mean he's great. But this is super unpopular at the Pentagon, super unpopular inside the White House. Everybody's intimidated by it. They're sick of it, and it's destroying U.S. power. And our system has got its own problems, and it's wildly corrupt. But there are turf battles, and I knew when Israel tried to take over the Pentagon, that was too far. And plus, wrecking the country, because BlackRock likes it up above that. So let's now... Just one of the, it's almost a disturbance to display one of these, but this guy's like Netanyahu's rabbi. He's like one of the top advisors of Netanyahu. Top rabbi, very close to Netanyahu, reveals Israel's real plan. Once they stop getting help from the most powerful nations in the world, the rabbi says as long as these nations are supporting Israel, they're going to get a little more time before they go down to their knees because they're cursed, because they're Romans, because of the temple, second temple. And then there's other clips of him, you can just go on and on, where it says China will destroy America because China wasn't involved with the Romans. And I can show you hundreds of rabbis saying this. Harrison shows dozens in his Eight Front War documentary, which I've been, I don't tell my host what to do. I say, hey, this is kind of breaking, you might want to cover this sometimes, or I send them links. But I have asked Harrison, will you make Eight Front War 2.0? And he's like, well, that was too viral, too important. No, I'm not going to. I'm being a little sarcastic, but he hasn't done it yet. And I mean, it's like the stuff that's come out since he put this out, whatever it was, 8 months, a year ago, I don't know how long ago it was. It's like, it's way worse, way out in the open now. And it's like, Harrison Smith, I want 8 Front War 2.0 update. Calling Harrison Smith, he'll be here in an hour and a half hosting. Maybe I'll choke him on air and make him do it. I'm joking. I did a joke, choking the other day, if you missed it. All right, let's get serious. I got a lot of the news to cover. Let's go to the rabbi, and I'll finish up on the straight over news, and then I'm going to shift gears into our little Islamic pals. And I just call it like it is. Israel and the U.S. State Department admit they're behind the Moroccan attack, and now they just launched another giant attack to punish Spain. And I don't like the commies in Spain, but the point is, okay, they wouldn't let you use them as a military base. The average Spanish people deserve this? Well, you can these same rabbis say, the Muslims are our second enemy. The West is our first enemy. Yeah, Netanyahu has rejected Trump's Gaza roadmap. Israel says they're not going to leave Lebanon. They're going to keep it. This is a real split, and we need to expose it, and we need to push it, and get Israel out of control of our foreign policy and much of our domestic. Some of you that say if you even try to get Trump to do something good, you're like siding with Trump. No, that's called not being engaged, not being on the field. And you're probably on the payroll of the Israelis saying that. No, I will do what I know is best, because as Yoda said, for 800 years I've trained Jedis. My own counsel will I keep. Doesn't mean I don't listen to other people, but foolishness, I don't listen to.
3: Oh God, you shouldn't praise this good person administration. What are you doing, sucking Trump's wiener?
2: What is that? Because I do care about you guys, but it's retarded. Call your student. Alex Hitler was a good Christian. I don't appreciate you talking bad about him.
3: He wrote in Mein Kampf and gave speeches how much he hated Christians. He wanted to ban Christianity. I just like...
2: Well, I don't believe the mainstream media. You don't believe the book he published?
3: I'm just sick of ignorance. Tired of it.
2: Well, wait, if you're criticizing Israel, Hitler must be good. Or Muslims must be good. They're our little buddies.
3: What? Bunch of crazy groups going for world domination. We need to dominate with innovation and ideas and culture. And there's unlimited resources. We either move to the next level or we destroy each other. It's got to stop. It's got to stop. It's got to stop. The AOCs, the Hassan Pikers, all these groups, if you listen to them, sound just like the other groups they're opposing. They're just blaming the other group. It's mindless tribalism because they think you're stupid, so they run that play. I believe that the message and the medium is the message. You give people a highbrow analysis, they become highbrow. More highbrow. You give people a dumbed down system, they get dumber. And then that's how this works. You feed people idiocy. You give people garbage, they put garbage out. Garbage in, garbage out. Believe me, if I wanted to dumb this show down and manipulate stupid people, I could do it all day long. That's not what I'm looking for. I want to get smart people on board to move forward to save humanity and try to raise the really stupid, dumb people up a little bit. That's what a real aristocrat does. If you're so superior, why do you need to dumb people down to be in charge? Plus, if you were really ever in charge of something for real, you know it's a responsibility and a burden. But you're not a real leader, so you don't understand that. All right, go to the rabbi. Here it is.
1: Because the most powerful nations in the world have to go down to their knees. That's what happened to Egypt. That's what's going to happen to America. That's what's going to happen to Germany. That's what's going to happen to France. That's what's going to happen to London. England's going to happen to Poland. That's what's going to happen to Russia. That's what's going to happen to China. That's what's going to happen to North Korea. They're all going to go down to their knees and all see Hashem. But as long as they keep helping us, they'll get a bracha. And they're not going to go down to their knees. You're gonna get a little more time. You guys want more time? I don't want more time. So you understand, when I hear they're friends with us, they're just perpetuating more of this status quo. They're all gonna go down. They're all gonna go down to their knees, especially the Western ones. The Zohar says that they're gonna go down hard for how they treated us over the last 2,000 years. For the destruction of the Second Temple and how they treated us, Hashem's going to take them down hard.
4: Listen, a far-off land is going to come and go after the Western allies. Westerners are fighting, and they're going back and forth, and then this far-off country comes, and Edom falls. They lose. The Western countries lose this war.
5: Yeah, like they lost in Vietnam.
4: No, very much not like that. Because it's all their armies, everybody, their whole sovereignty. Their sovereignty is going to be gone. They will no longer be a superpower. God's going to come and save these China, whoever it is, and wipe out the Christian countries. Why? Because they destroyed the Second Temple. Meaning, while you were all rooting for the West this whole time, you forgot about the fact that they have major debt to pay. And that is, they destroyed the basic maintenance.
5: And China never touched the basic
4: maintenance. Right, they don't even know what it is.

0: there's a pasuk that says that there's going to be a slaughtering for Gan in Basra. Basra is a capital of a part of Rome, like a big city of Rome. And this is going to be God's avenging. This is going to be God's korban, God's sacrifice, or slaughter. Yeah, also. But here it says, Shibaroni, God comes to the aid of China and wipes out all the Western countries. America, everyone's going down.
1: And he's so happy. So Christian Zionists believe that if that rabbi told the Christian Zionists to throw their baby into a wood chipper, they'd do it. A lot of Christian Zionists are like, yes, we must die. I mean, you got Pastor Hagee, a famous clip where he's like, Jesus was not the Messiah, but a Jewish rebel who was dealt with by the Sanhedrin wisely. So, that guy's view is the majority view by the Likudniks, and that's why Israel sells our secrets to China, because we deserve to be destroyed. And he says, you know, the Christians that destroyed our second temple, Christianity in 70 AD was outlawed in Rome, and they were burning them at the stake and feeding them to lions in the Colosseum on record. But he just says the Christians did this to us. And it is true that Jesus said, weeks before he was crucified, he said, you see the second temple? He said, before this generation has passed. What's a generation? 75 years. He said, before, this is in multiple books of the Bible. Look it up. Guys, type in, Jesus said, before this generation has passed, not one stone will be left upon another stone at the temple. He's right in front of the temple. He says, before, he's telling all these other rabbis this. He goes, before your generation has passed, not one stone of that temple will be on top of another. And then Titus was ordered by Pompeo, the emperor, to not leave one stone on top of another at all the Jewish holy sites, because they killed so many Romans. I'm not defending what they did, it's just what he said in the order. Jesus left the temple and was walking away when his disciples came up to him to call attention to its buildings. Do you see all these buildings? Do you see all these things? He said. He asked, I tell you the truth, not one stone here will be left on another. Every one will be thrown down. And that was written decades, was put into scrolls decades before Pompeo, who had not read that, obviously, it was in scrolls, little caves and stuff, only a few thousand probably read it. He orders not one stone be left on top of stone. That's in the official Roman record. And Titus did it. He went to every Jewish temple, every Jewish center, burned them to the ground, and then ordered the Romans, who were like, oh, God, I want every stone, tear it down. But that's not the Messiah. He just told you this is going to happen, and it happens. He's in hell in feces, boiling in feces, in the book that rabbi was quoting. And you look at that rabbi. I've known a lot of rabbis. I've known a lot of Orthodox Jews who were great people, like doctors we've had on, you name it, loving, smart, good people who don't believe any of this. They don't have that evil look in their eye. You look at that rabbi, that guy is on fire with evil and getting so excited about, and there'll be a mass slaughter of Edom, the Romans, and America is Rome. Oh, we're going to get you. We're going to get you. Absolutely frothing insane. With a whole group of other rabbis drooling. So when our army and our Marines get blown up, or when they come home without their arms and legs, and they love Israel, they got a little Israel flag on the wall, they don't know what this guy's saying. The problem for these guys is they're running around talking like this everywhere. Because the Bible tells you, you know, the wicked can't handle it. They have to say it. They have to brag. They tell you what they're going to do to you. I had a lot of the news to hit, but I am just thoroughly disgusted. And you know, it's not right to just play one rabbi. I asked Harrison to cover this last year, and he did this great report he did. But I will just get all the clips together, and I'll get with Dew or somebody. We'll make part two of it. I'm not mad at Harrison. I've just been asking. I hardly ever asked for anything. I guess I never asked for anything. I don't get what I asked for. So I'll do it. All of you should get your compilations together. and then realize how prominent these guys are, and just realize that this is who wants to totally control.

0: deserves to be killed. What about everybody else? They all deserve to die? That's like reparations. Like, well, 2% of the South had slaves, and most of the people that came to America came after the Civil War, so there's a very low percentage of Americans that have ancestors that had slaves, but all white people need to pay reparations because a small group did something. It'd be like your grandfather robbed a bank, so you got to go to jail. And I mean, okay, we're bad, we blew up your temple. Okay, but we didn't even do that. And it's not like you didn't do a rebellion for a decade and kill tens of thousands of Romans, and they were like, I mean, I don't have a dog in the fight with the Romans. They were barbecuing Christians at the time. This is crazy. It is beyond illogical to blame the entire West for something that happened 2,000 years ago when they had the Jews running Judea and they gave them particularly good treatment compared to what most of the Romans did because they respected people that could write and an organization and science. You look at the histories even from the Jews before that, they admit Romans basically didn't do whatever they wanted. And then you uprise and kill a bunch of them and they smash you like did everybody else. The Greeks, anybody else, the Germans, you mess with the Romans are coming, man. They're going to kill you. You're like Carthage and put on a real fight, they'll salt the earth. They won't just overturn every stone, they'll poison the land so you can't grow on it. And because they did that to you, because a Roman emperor gave an order, I've got to die? You're going to give China our missile secrets we gave you so they can nuke our cities because of some Romans? I mean, let that sink in, folks. It's an excuse to be evil. All right, let's go to J.D. Vance, though, straight over Moose. Why this is so big, it's not just Trump not endorsing Netanyahu for prime minister. It's not just the U.S. ambassador from Israel, or the Israeli ambassador to the U.S., Huckabee saying, that's the proper title, that Israel's engaged horrible terrorism, killing all the Christians in the region. It's not just Trump saying, stop it now, get out of Lebanon. Now he's not endorsing him. And then you've got J.D. Vance saying, this isn't about your nukes anymore. It's about opening the strait. It's about oil. A policy that's good for everybody, that is against the Netanyahu policy, and is changing the entire paradigm. This is a big deal. Play J.D. Vance, then go to the whitewash piece from Fox News, where they're putting out, oh, it's open. There's record oil. Trump's won. Everything's fine. They're doing that to make Trump stay on the war policy. So you're like, well, it's conflicting. There's different bodies. There's different factions here. But the point is, our faction of stopping the insanity and dialing back the war and saving the economy and the poor Africans that have had half their fertilizer cut off, they get half their fertilizer out of the Strait of Hormuz. This is a big deal. This is the humanitarian thing to do. Not the Hitler thing to do. Not the Pompeo thing to do.
1: Is twofold. It's ensuring that the Gulf countries continue to send oil and gas to the world economy so that we have energy price stability. That's obviously important for the American people. I know that oil is down today, and it's way down from the highs in the early days of the conflict. That's goal number one, keep oil and gas cheap for Americans all over our country. And then obviously goal number two is ensure that Iran never gets a nuclear weapon. I feel confident we're accomplishing both of those goals, but it's inherently an unpredictable thing because the Iranians themselves are unpredictable and they sometimes don't honor the commitments they've made to us.
2: And there is no doubt that the U.S. is calling the shots. All right, here's his post, quote, the USA has total control of the Strait of Hormuz. I think we will keep it. Our naval blockade is being called by everyone a wall of steel, and there is nothing Iran can do about it. Rich Goldberg, senior advisor for the Foundation for the Defense of Democracy. Rich, hello to you. As I say that, 1 hour ago, Iran's top joint military command says no vessel can go through the strait without Iran's permission. You write in the Post, Tehran is losing its grip on Hormuz, and with it, all its leverage. I'll give you a chance, go ahead and make your case for the point you're making there.
3: Well, obviously, you know, Khomeini, the now dead Khomeini, and maybe there's two dead Khomeinis, but the first dead Khomeini, his whole plan was to build nuclear weapons, right? And then at that point, he holds the Strait of Hormuz hostage, the Middle East hostage, the world hostage. The president, the Israelis, they took that away from him last year during the

0: Midnight Hammer. He comes back and says, okay, plan B, we're going to have a missile breakout. We're going to build so many missiles that we'll have a force shield around Iran that will give us cover for the nuclear weapons reconstitution, and we'll again use the missiles to hold the Middle East hostage. The president took that away from him during Epic Fury, along with his life. Now you have the Iranians saying, oh, we have control of the Strait of Hormuz. This is our new hostage. But what's really happening here? They played a card. It's their last card. They don't have extortion power over the world. No nuclear weapons. No missile breakout. We see the Emiratis, the Saudis, building new pipeline infrastructure. U.S. exports at an all-time high. Pretty soon, the world will say, we don't need Hormuz anymore. Right now, we need the military to keep escorting oil out while this build is going on in parallel. But pretty soon, it's not just a victory over Iran. It's going to be a victory for the United States for the century as America becomes more and more energy dominant.
1: So I read your piece. I summarized it with your line, a weakened Iran played its Hormuz card too soon.
2: Okay, so now we're there to open the strait. Now, the strait got closed by the war, and most of that is a bunch of crap. But Trump going on an off-ramp is good. We hope that continues in Israel or somebody else. The military-industrial complex is a stage of false flag. And that's the real danger zone right now. Now, Jake Lang, the guy that the Muslim that attacked him, has now been arrested by Homeland Security. I want to get into all the craziness that's been happening there. We got that video ready and more. And then I'll continue on with news after that. I haven't gotten into these huge scientific reports coming out, major studies about parasites causing mass mental illness, psychotic behavior, and more. Yes, they call them crazy cat ladies for a reason. There's a whole bunch of these parasites. This is huge developments. We'll be getting to that as well after Jake Lang leaves us. But please remember, we're listener supported. Today's the last day. 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
3: Folks, I'm Dr. Bigley. Today's presentation will be about methylene blue and you.

0: out of these schools, school children to mosque. Same thing's been done in Europe. That's coming up with Jake Lane next segment. I'm going to do a lot of the hour on that. And then huge scientific reports, major studies. We've known this for a long time, but it's been suppressed in the media. It's now being accepted mainline science that from bacterial up to large worms are causing massive amounts of mental illness, and that most people do have different types of parasites and just don't know it. That is coming up in the end of this hour, into the next hour. As soon as I can get to it, I have a big, gigantic stack of studies, and just it's all breaking out right now. Very, very important. But I want to get back just briefly, because we're going to go to break here in a few minutes and have Jake Lang on and do the Islamic threat deep dive and the massive second wave of invasion in Morocco into Spain. Just to explain something, you know, Trump goes, oh, inflation under me is not that bad. And then he shows the last year and a half and the increase there, that if you look at the first 6 months, it actually almost stops, but then it starts zooming back up with the war. And I'll show you the graph here in a moment. But it's the inflation that exploded in 2021 once Biden got in with quantitative easing. And so that's the huge mountain we're already under, and then it continues to not get better. We need to see it go down. Trump got it to slow its increase and was starting to go down. Then the war zips back up, and it's baked in now, even if the straits open now. Another year of problems, but maybe it's correctable. I don't know. We'll have to see. But here's a newscaster talking about this, showing you the graph of the explosion of inflation starting 6 years ago, right when Biden gets in. It was still going up steadily, but there's explosive exponential growth right here. And then you look where Trump gets in, and again, it starts to slow, starts to drop, and then boop, right there at the end is exploding. That's what we're worried about. Because it's not just this explosion. Here we go. Oh, you can zoom in on that and say, well, that's little. No, not when you're already underwater. Be like you're being held under 10 feet of water and now you're pushed 12 feet under. It really doesn't matter. Because, yeah, this increases Trump in the war right here at the end. Sure, it's starting to slow right here. This is what we're dealing with. This is the pain that Trump says, I don't know about affordability. I don't know what you're talking about. Well, this is what we're all feeling. And believe me, I pay my bills. And I was never ultra wealthy like they claim, but I used to have extra money. Right now, I'm like, I'll take the T-bone and not the porterhouse. Because, I mean, that's good to be where the people are. It's we all know. The dollar ain't going as far as ever. Inflation's record level. It needs to stop. And J.D. Vance says that's the number one issue now. Is it too late with the midterms 2.5 months out? We'll see. Here's the clip.
1: Living crisis. Suddenly, we went up from prices being around there to prices being there. And you don't really see that in this data, okay? Because inflation is really just measuring the difference between that and that. And if you look at those two lines, you're talking about a 2.3% change. That's the number we're talking about today. But for a lot of people, it's not about that. It's about the difference between this and that. And when you look at the difference between this and that, that's 20%. And I think that's the dichotomy here between these inflation numbers where it looks normal and this, which is really not normal at all.
0: And that's Cook numbers. It's more like 27%, they think, 26, 28, it varies. I mean, look, you don't need to believe me, you know. In the last 6-7 years, have prices exploded? Yeah. And did Trump cut the price of gas almost in half the first 6-8 months? Yeah. Did it shoot back up to the even higher? Yeah. So just stop gaslighting us. And the White House, oh, you don't like a $20 burrito? What's your problem? Suck it up. You should say, yeah, we understand. We're working on that. I mean, it's bad enough you did this war that it increased inflation, but to slap people around, it's not just the burrito statement. I've seen Republican pundits, oh, it's one burrito statement. No, it's not that. It's all these pundits copying Trump when he's like, I don't care about the average American's economic peril. I don't care about any of that. I'm a war president. What the hell are you talking about? And we're bitching at Trump to get him to correct what he's starting to do. Doesn't mean we're trying to salvage Trump, we're trying to salvage ourselves. Jake Lane, attacked by an Islamist. The Islamist has been arrested by Homeland Security. We'll talk about it all straight ahead. Stay with us.
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0: Waging War on Corruption. It's Alex Jones.
1: Well, in airports in Texas and the prayer carpet, they're putting in foot washing centers. They all over the U.S. kids are taken without the parents even being told. You know, one day it's drag queen story time, another day for career day, you know, it's a drag queen pedophile. And then the next day you're taken to a mosque. And here in Austin, they hand out Korans at the school. You can't hand out Bibles, which is a separation of church and state. You can hand out a Bible as your private citizen. You can't have the school hand it out. They even tell all over the country, you don't have Christmas cards. Well, you're allowed to hand out a Christmas card. Don't wear a cross around your neck. Don't talk at your commencement about how you love Jesus. But you can talk about Muhammad all you want. So it's every day we see this. Here's one. Remember, I tell you years ago, oh, you see this in England where they take little kids to the mosque, make them bow to Allah? Look at this. Terrifying development. A taxpayer-funded public school students in Texas are bused to an Islamic center so they can see Islam up close and personal. The Muslims who run the mosque are ecstatic with how many... Folks, I guarantee you the Muslims paid somebody to do this. Okay, so... they're blocking highways doing their call to prayer. They got their call to prayer blaring in hundreds of cities. But, oh, they took the church bells down. They know what they're doing. We've had our culture taken, our Christian culture. And they bring in these people that follow a Quran that is a military battle plan to take over. So first is the clip of that. And then I'm going to play a clip right after it of Jake Lang being attacked by an Iraqi illegal alien invader who has now been arrested, and that dovetails into this whole stack. You see this? This is like 1, 2, 3, 4, 5, 6, 7, 8, 9, 10, 11, 12, 13, 14, 15, 16, 17, 18, 19, 20, 21, 22, 23, 24, 25, 26, 27, 28, 29, 30, 31. It's like 50-something clubs. I'm going to stop counting. Of just all pure evil. And now they're saying, hey, let the Muslims rape all the women, but let's provide them with prostitutes so they don't rape underage girls. I have government officials in the UK saying that on video. This is just brand new. Not like I dug out all the bad stuff. It's every day. It's a damn fire hose. I can't even keep track of it. I spent hours today just looking at what the Muslims are doing. I over-prepare for these shows. There's no way to even put all this on air. Holy Toledo. Good Lord. So, here in Texas, it's all over the state. We're the main epicenter. It's not Michigan, folks. It's us. And here they are taking the kids. It's now come out. Parents weren't told. To the mosque. So, it's Gay Pride Day one day. Learn how to be a pedo one day. Learn how to chop your penis off one day. The next day, you learn how to be a Muslim day. But don't you talk about Jesus. Here it is.
2: It's always exciting to have the opportunity to speak to the general community about Islam. And this past week, right before Ramadan started, we were blessed to have a group of high school students from Kingwood High School and Atascocita High School come and visit the Centro Islamico. And this group was mixed with Muslims and people from other faiths, and their teachers wanted them to see a different side of the Muslims, the diversity within our community. And these are, brothers and sisters, of the greatest blessings that we can have, is to be able to explain to the younger generation not only what Islam is and how it impacted our lives, but also giving them an insight to the work of Islam in Spanish, and also...
1: Oh, hit pause. Back up 10 seconds. Notice he's got an NLP-trained NPR voice. I'm non-threatening. Oh, I've got a little soft voice. Oh, it's so nice. Oh, it's not... It's like a pit bull. He doesn't bite you all the time, but at the end it does bite you. Let's go back to him.
2: And how it impacted our lives.
1: Nice.
2: But also giving them an insight to the work of Islam in Spanish.
1: I am the Cobb
2: and
1: snake.
2: Also what the Centro Islamico
1: I will conquer
2: means
1: you.
2: And what we try to
1: Muhammad married a 9-year-old
2: when it comes to hosting people here and making them feel at home. And many times we may underestimate the impact that may have when you have over 30 students being able to go back to X amount of classmates that they can speak about what their experience was here at the Centro Islamico, what they heard about when Islam impacted these individuals' lives, but also when they're able to go back and speak to their families of this experience, we hope at minimum that it was something positive and definitely not something that was negative and at times an opportunity.
1: This is Islamic grooming. Islamic grooming.
2: That one may have against the Muslims. So it was an opportunity, alhamdulillah, that we were given by Allah. And this is always by His help and also the support of the community, allowing us to continue this work, not only for the immediate future, but also looking way down the line when these young men and women are adults and they can speak positively about Islam.
1: That's the Islamists attacking Jake Lang.
3: No violence.
1: They're literally flying their Muslim Al-Qaeda flags.
3: No violence.
1: Okay, so Homeland Security arrested the suspect of the attack on controversial activist Jake Lang, an illegal immigrant who served 15 years for murder. Murdered a little girl, reportedly. I mean, you can't make this up. So Jake Lang, you can say he's controversial, but compared to the Muslims, he's a cream puff. Definitely has a lot of courage. Jake Lang joins us now to go over what happened to him in the latest Islamic massive attacks exploding I haven't gotten to yet at Jake Lang on X, supporting JakeLang.com. Jake, tell us what happened and give us the latest of your travails.
3: Thanks. The American crusade has started. Our forefathers' blood, the Christian man who founded this beautiful country, is pumping through the veins of the American people. They're tired of watching these Islamic bullies beat people up in the streets for preaching the name of Jesus. If you notice in that clip, I was literally saying, Jesus Christ is King of Dearborn, Michigan. I speak the name of Jesus before this illegal immigrant from Iraqi, this murderer, punched me right in the face, and then hundreds of men picked up stones. One of them actually struck me in the back of the neck, Alex. Kind of like right where the ear meets.
1: Under Sharia law, you deserve. Under Sharia law, you deserve to die. And they say they follow Sharia.
3: We have Christians in America being stoned on the streets for preaching the name of Jesus and saying that we want to send ICE into these Islamic third world hotbed areas. We are under invasion. The conquering of America. I mean, we thought we were like 15 years behind Europe, Alex. We are like 5 years behind Europe. We are just a couple years, actually 2 years to be precise. And what happened in Spain, where the Muslims overran the border in Spain, will happen again.
1: By the way, we're about to update. They just hit them again. They just surged over again.
3: Oh, it's disgusting. I mean, this is our future. Our forefathers, really, they were very clear. They said for our posterity. They meant white Christian European men, right? That was who they were, and their families and their progeny all the way after them. They never won in a million years ever imagined that we'd be dealing with third world.
1: Well, Thomas Jefferson ran on no foreign entanglements, but as the third president, he launched our first foreign war literally against Morocco and the other barbaric states for white slavery and stealing our ships and enslaving our men, women, and children. Thomas Jefferson went to war with these people.
3: Yes, and I mean, that's where the Marines were founded, right? On the shores of Tripoli, right? This is our foundation. And now we have this group of Christians, this lukewarm group of Christians that the church has turned into. Every single church

0: has a trans flag outside. Half of them are being.
1: By the way, the
0: mullahs,
1: they had a whole bunch of city states attacking pirates. They sent him threatening letters saying, screw you, go ahead and do it. But they weren't laughing when the Marines showed up. Took us 2 years, but they sunk hundreds of ships, took over their cities, burned them to the ground, and saved massive numbers of white slaves kidnapped out of Europe.
0: And they're not going to be laughing when the Crusaders show up Dearborn, Michigan. This August 18th, just this Tuesday, there's a city council meeting planned. They moved it from the city hall, you know, normal building that they do it, to the Henry Ford Centennial Library. It's a massive, massive library. And we're going to have thousands of Christians there. We have a pig roast planned, Alex. We will be roasting pig over burnt Qurans outside of the Henry Ford Library, showing this is a Christian nation and we can exercise our First Amendment right.
1: And let's be clear, we didn't want war with anybody, but they were seizing literally thousands of our ships, demanding equivalent of tens of billions in tribute. We're running human slavery, and that's where the Marines get the term leatherneck, because their armor was superior in leather, so when they would try to cut their heads off, it wouldn't work. And so that's literally the first war America had was basically with the Muslims.
0: Where are the Marines? Where are my Army Rangers? Where are the bikers? Where are the Christian pastors? Show up to Dearborn on August 18th, this Tuesday, 6 p.m. Pig roast outside the Henry Ford Library. This is the beginning of the Crusades. This is D-Day for if we're going to allow America to continue to be conquered, or are we going to stand up as Christians, united under the banner of Christ? Because the church, we are losing territory every single day. They're burning our churches down. They are taking our children on, you know, these little daycare school trips to their mosques. They are converting us by the sword. They are converting us by their out, you know, they're outbreeding us, Alex. We need to take this threat very seriously. The third worldification of America is here. Either your kids are going to be Hindu or Muslim in the future. I mean, that's, you know, that's the bleak outlook of America right now. And if Christians don't stand up, heritage Americans, white European lineage men, if we don't stand up, our people will be a forgotten people.
1: And by the way, I don't attack Indians in general, but it's true. Modi is now destroying thousands of Christian churches and outlawing basically Christianity in India now. Why the hell is that happening? I mean, why is Christianity under such attack? What have we done to the Hindus?
0: Well, you know, Jesus Christ told us, he said, if the world hated you, know it hated me first. And, you know, we are, in the very nature of being Christian, opposed to the world. This world wants to chew us up and spit us out because we are not of this world. So we

0: people, the Muslim Brotherhood, CARE, all these people are laughing when he dresses up like a patriot, you know, a cowboy, and starts singing Taylor Swift. They're doing taquilla. He's doing that purposeful lying straight in your face. They're laughing at our ignorance. They're laughing at how stupid we could be to allow these plants, Abdul Saeed, Ilhan Omar, all these people, they're plants. They do not respect American culture. They are
1: well,
0: making
1: I mean,
0: fun
1: Ilhan
0: of your
1: Omar
0: culture.
1: Says he hates America and wants to destroy it, that she's a Somali. I mean, they do tell us.
0: Of course, but, you know, you have to understand at the end of the day, these people, just like the Dearborn City Council, you look at them, right, when I made that very famous speech last year in front of all of them, they're all wearing suits, right, you know, Dr. Abdul El Saeed, you know, they're getting jobs like Americans, doctorates, law degrees and stuff, but at the end of the day, they are just another form of totalitarian Islam that has been sent here to penetrate into the weak, spineless, liberal, you know, there we go, look at that, this guy's his Middle Eastern handlers are laughing all the way to the bank because this is one of the most pure forms of taqiyya, lying in our face, making fun of our culture. This is white culture, by the way, this nice, happy...
1: And for folks who don't know, the Quran is a battle manual to take over. Read it yourself. Read it at least twice, the full thing, cover to cover. Read it subsections many times, double-checking my memory. And it says, you will go in and pose like you're with them. They're infidels, sell them drugs, enslave their women, commit any crime you want as long as it's against them. And that's what they do. I mean, it is about deception. That is their religion is taking us over.
0: And we will not stand for it any longer, Alex. That's why I'm calling out to the American people. If you have a spine left on that back column of yours, if you have red blood pumping through your veins, August 18th, 6 p.m., this Tuesday, guys, this is no joke. We are standing up against Islam. Dearborn is the head of the snake. And if you can't make it to Dearborn on August 18th, then September 11th, we are doing a march on Mandami. And both of these ones, and for everyone who says I'm some vile racist and whatnot, both of these marches, the one happening in Dearborn is being partnered with by Pastor Lorenzo, who is the head pastor of Trump's 250th revival there in Washington, D.C. He's the head pastor of a black church in Detroit. And
1: well, Jake, let's just be clear. This globalist attacks all race-based, so they can't criticize white people standing up for themselves, but it's black folks particularly have joined with us because they get they're being replaced. So the globalists made it all racial, so that little game goes out the window. Nobody's buying it. If people want to be different than white but want to hoist the American flag and believe in our values, they're welcome in my view. But this whole thing with the communists and the socialists and the Islamists running around saying, kill the white people, we're done, folks. We're done. And we're just now getting organized, so get ready. Go ahead.
0: I'm pro-white, and I believe America should always remain a super white majority country. We should have 70-80% white people in this country. You know, that's just the way that our founding fathers envisioned it. There's no reason.
1: Well,
0: we
1: my point
0: be
1: is, there's a deliberate
0: the
1: replace the white people. White people are 7% of the world population. Show white people have a right to self-determine. They have a right to self-determine and say we are not part of this. I'm just saying I know everybody, all these groups. I don't blame the average person that isn't white for being part of this. That's all I'm saying.
0: Oh, yeah, no, 100%. And they're seeing that encroachment of Islam on their women, too. I mean, for example,
1: yeah, but what's it take for a major White House-endorsed black preacher to come with you? They understand how existential this is.
0: Oh, of course. I mean, they're seeing their people in Philadelphia when they go to prison, these black men, they come home and they convert their whole neighborhoods to what we know as Prislam. All of the women, these are normal African-American black women that are being literally, I mean, they're being overtaken by these Muslims. They come home from prison, they put all their women in the taqiyya or the hijabs and everything like that. I mean, I made a couple trips to Philadelphia on July 4th here.
1: And all you gotta do is explain to black people that the majority of black slaves were run by Muslims, and they literally in the Quran say they're raisin heads and subhuman. I mean, this idea that blacks be part of Islam is ridiculous.
0: It's ridiculous. And when the black people in this country were the strongest is when they were most deeply rooted in Christ. The further they stray from Christ, the more degeneracy you've seen.
1: Well, that's the same
0: culture,
1: for everybody. But yeah, no, you're right.
0: We all have black fatigue because, honestly, the black people stopped going to church. We need to get our black brothers back in church and following Christ again. And that's what this movement's about. And secondly, the March on Mandami on 9/11 starts at City Hall, 11 a.m. I'm partnered with Pastor Manning, the very famous, you know, controversial black pastor of New York City. And
1: fire
0: so
1: gonna come
0: with...
1: out of that butthole.
0: you can't imagine, when you get Jake Lang and Pastor Manning doing a march on Mondami, the world's going to stop and have
1: hey,
0: to
1: I
0: wanna,
1: I want to get him on again. I don't know why he comes on. Alex, I know you don't. You love Trump and you think I'm bad for criticizing him. I was like, no, you're. I have you on to criticize him. I don't know if you like that. He is funny. He's something else.
0: I stand by President Trump 110%. He may not be the man of 100 million deportations we need, but guess what, Alex? He's paving the yellow brick road to ensure that the next coming strong man, the one who's really going to change America, has the opportunity. If Kamala Harris was president, I'd be in jail. Our world would be in shambles. We'd be completely and utterly screwed. So President Trump is holding the line, and the next man who rises to save this country will be on the shoulders of President Trump.
1: So you're talking about, you're counting on the
0: nation.
1: Jake, you're counting on the coming man?
0: The coming man. Oh, hoorah, baby. He's coming, Alex. We're taking our nation back, brother. Step by step, city by city, crusade by crusade. This is God's country, and we will show the world how strong the heart of the American men is. We are bold. We are fearless. We will not bow down to Islam. We will not allow our children to become Hindus. We will not allow our children to pray to pedophile prophets. We will stand and conquer this land again, just like our founding fathers did, from sea to shining
1: sea. You can say
0: sea,
1: what you want about Jake Lang, but, I mean, Jake puts himself almost every day in the middle of Muslims that want to kill him. I mean, you do have a lot of courage, pal. Because, I mean, if I had to take a bath...
0: Alex, I'm ripe to catch a flight right now. I got my Crusader helmet, ready to rock and roll, and I'm getting on a flight right now to an unknown location where I'm doing an anti-Islam demonstration. Coming very soon, you'll see it across your timeline. Every day we are out here because they do not sleep, and this is something that we need to...

0: lose a little bit of weight. Here's the thing. I've been doing a good job. I'm almost down to like 205 now. If you want to join me on a weight loss journey, you can get yourself some Ultimate Burn. And all the other products we have, like Methylene Red specifically, are also great for that. Methylene Red also has that CoQ10. 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My grandma is not capping on jaw for real. It really helps her with her hair if you want it. You've got the T3 trifecta iodine, the absolute staple of the old network. 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Incredible antioxidant, methylene blue. I already went over it, tried to with Gavin a little bit. 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

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All right. Man, I got so much to get to. I need to get into parasites causing mental illness that we've known for a long time. And not just the big worms. It's the bacteria. It's the mycoplasms. It's the amoebas. Mycoplasms are the tiny bacteria, but the biggest amoebas, or the amoebas are the biggest bacteria. Big reports on that. Really important. That's coming up. And I can only skim the surface. This is

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It's still deeper than other people, but still just the surface. 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

0: a little bit up. I'm almost down to like 205 now. If you want to join me on a weight loss journey, get yourself some Ultimate Burn. And all the other products we have, like Methylene Red specifically, are also great for that. Methylene Red also has that CoQ10. 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My grandma is not capping on jaw for real. It really helped her with her hair if you want it. We've got the T3 trifecta iodine, absolute staple of the old network. We've got the ultimate sea moss, ultimate turmeric, the bovine beef tallow. It's got the methylene blue inside the tallow. Incredible antioxidant, methylene blue. I already went over it, tried to with Gavin a little bit. 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

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All right. I got so much to get to. I need to get into parasites causing mental illness that we've known for a long time. Not just the big worms. It's the bacteria. It's the mycoplasms. It's the amoebas. Mycoplasms are the tiny bacteria, the biggest amoebas, or the amoebas are the biggest bacteria. Big reports on that, really important, that's coming up. And I can only skim the surface of this Islam stuff I got because there's so much. It's still deeper than other people, but still just the surface. To look at the lawlessness, the madness,

lose a little bit of weight. Here's the thing. I've been doing a good job. I'm almost down to like 205 now. If you want to join me on a weight loss journey, you can get yourself some Ultimate Burn. And all the other products we have, like Methylene Red specifically, are also great for that. Methylene Red also has that CoQ10. Get the turmeric, get the blue, get the gummies, get the colostrum. My grandma is not capping on jaw for real. It really helped her with her hair if you want it. We've got the T3 trifecta iodine, absolute staple of the old network. We've got the ultimate sea moss, ultimate turmeric, the bovine beef tallow. It's got the methylene blue inside the tallow. Incredible antioxidant, methylene blue. I already went over it, tried to with Gavin a little bit. We've got the zeolite, incredible for heavy metal support, dechelation, stuff like that. The Shilajit complex, we've even got smelling salts, ultimate life force, which is absolutely incredible. It's got the natokinase in there. It's got things theoretically to, you know, attenuate certain anecdotal things with the spike protein. Not making a health claim there. 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The ultimate sea moss gummies in another form. 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

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All right, man, I got so much to get to. I need to get into parasites causing mental illness that we've known for a long time. And not just the big worms, it's the bacteria, it's the mycoplasms, it's the amoebas. Mycoplasms are the tiny bacteria, but the biggest amoebas, or the amoebas are the biggest bacteria. Big reports on that, really important, that's coming up. And I can only skim the surface of this Islam stuff I got because there's so much. It's still deeper than other people, but still just the surface. To look at the lawlessness, the madness.

0: lose a little bit of weight. Here's the thing. I've been doing a good job. I'm almost down to like 205 now. If you want to join me on a weight loss journey, get yourself some Ultimate Burn. And all the other products we have, like Methylene Red specifically, are also great for that. Methylene Red also has that CoQ10. Get the turmeric, get the blue, get the gummies, get the colostrum. My grandma is not capping on jaw for real. It really helped her with her hair if you want it. You've got the T3 trifecta iodine, absolute staple of the old network. You've got the ultimate sea moss, ultimate turmeric, the bovine beef tallow. It's got the methylene blue inside the tallow. Incredible antioxidant, methylene blue. I already went over it, tried to do with Gavin a little bit. We've got the zeolite.
1: All the fights I was in, people started them, and I was making fun of these hillbillies that were taking ivermectin cow paste, and he said, no, that stuff works for everything. You don't know what you're talking about. And he was like top of his class at A&M. So this is like 35, 36, 37, 38 years ago. I was already hearing this and rolling my eyes. So my point is, we didn't just discover this. 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We individually are just now discovering it. 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

0: this water is so good.
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0: we go with Alvin Lee's familiar prophetic lyrics and, of course, Radio Ranch. Roger Sales here with you Tuesday, the 12th of February. Chris Cave joined me right shortly before the show. We had a little conversation going that we'll elaborate on as we go forward, no doubt. I was just thinking, though, Chris, as that song played again for the umpteenth time, as we start our little couple of hour social intercourse session here. You know, the Alvin Lee's was, I'd love to change the world, but I don't know what to do. And it is just hit me that, you know, in this way anyway, that we're not supposed to change the world. Okay. World's going to go on its
1: change
0: own.
1: Yourself.
0: That's right. The world's going to go on its own little path, and we're going to get frustrated and stuff, and we can't really affect change there, but we can affect change within ourselves. And maybe through collectively changing ourselves, we could have some effect on a partial change in the world. I don't know. Oftentimes, I wonder what we're trying to do here, because we're certainly not going to change the system, and we're not going to take over the country. Okay. I mean, let me ask you, Chris, what the hell would you do with the country if you took the, if they get, okay, here, Chris, here's the country, bam, and gave it back to you. What in the hell would you do with all these problems?
1: Well, I think the first thing, I would probably try to restore actual objective justice to the justice system. I would probably start rounding up some of the really dangerous to freedom and liberty people and protecting the public safety in that fashion. And I would probably try to secure the borders and deport some of the terrorists that are within our country, starting with about 522 of the 525 in Congress.
0: Yeah, and they'd mostly be deported to Tel Aviv. You know, I heard years ago, I read somewhere, I think this is very accurate, you hit on it in the first one of your planks of the Chris platform was changing
1: the truth platform
0: is changing it back in the legal side of things, and that's certainly important. But you see, we don't have to change that. All we have to do is change ourselves. Because when you file an affidavit, you change the legal system for yourself. All right?
1: Well, and that, in fact, is the essence of the word term sovereign, self-rule, regulator, control. And if you don't start with ruling yourself, then you're going to have somebody else to rule over you.
0: All these words are so important. The exact definitions that we impute to them in using them and in thinking about it in our own thinking are so critically important, because they work on this two-tier level, this colloquial level and this conceptual level. And if you don't, and they use all the zapping tools in the conceptual level, if you've noticed, okay? They use the setup tools down at the colloquial level, and then they zap you and put those chains around you and tighten them up on the conceptual level. So you got to understand what you're talking about here. You know, it's back to Rush Limbaugh from 30 years ago, Chris, words mean things. You remember that?
1: Yes.
0: Words.
1: Stalin said words are the fabric of thought.
0: That's right. He said, it's like the skin of a grape. A word is like the skin of a grape.
1: It sort of encrypts it within, and the true flavors are within, but it's a protective layer on the outside.
0: Correct.
1: It has flavors and taste and meanings within.
0: So this idea and concept of us focusing on ourselves, on our understanding, on our knowledge, on our actions, and that's where we change. You ain't going to change the confusion that's running around out there in the world.
1: Tell me where there's sanity.
0: Tell me where there's sanity. I'm going to go ahead and publish this thing. Well, I'll tell you, there hadn't been sanity around here in the last 24 hours. I don't know where it is. You've been looking, and hopefully you found some, but I hadn't found too much. And the reason is because we had this wonderful advancement in the internet that was supposed to get installed at 1 o'clock yesterday, right? And I was bragging about it, man, I'm excited, and it's coming, and I've been waiting for years. And I get a text message from my landlord's father, who lives here on the property up at the front, and he said, the installment crew came and they can't install it.
1: And what, pray tell, was their pretext? They just don't want to catch you in on the deal, or they're looking for a little graft to pay you off, or what?
0: They said the NSA contacted them directly and said, do not install that system for those guys.
1: Well, that wouldn't surprise me particularly. DNI, NSA, FBI, World Fort, whatever. Usual suspects.
0: it's far more innocent than that, Chris, I promise you. So I marched. I didn't march. I don't march too much. I'm not quite in marching form yet, but I kind of hobbled up to the front of the property. Well, a little more, it's a little better every day. And I hobbled up there like an old man that I'm feeling like I am here as of late. I hobbled up there to see this other old man who's even older than I am and find out what the story on this is. And here's the story. This place I've moved is a little bit secluded, and you got to go down still some unpaved road a little bit to get here. Not too much, but a little bit. And is a zig and a zag in the middle. Okay, like, well, dare I say, like a swastika. It's got a zig and a zag in it. And they laid the trunk line. You know how cables work? They lay a trunk line, and then they feed to subscribers off the trunk line. Well, the trunk line's up at the zig street before it zags down to us. And the guys were at the gate, and they said, we can't lay the cable more than 1,000 feet without a pole.
1: And didn't you say this is fiber?
0: This is fiber, okay? And so, and I hadn't been out there to look yet. I'll look at it here after the show today as we're leaving. But there supposedly is a pole out there, but there may be right-of-way issues on it. So we're trying to find out, and if we can't use that pole or get the right-of-way issues, if there are some straightened out, what I guess I ask them, well, how much does it cost to put a damn pole up? You know, we'll just pay to put our own pole up to drag that wire down here and hopefully get it installed. So I don't think it's an insurmountable problem, but it's another one of these obstacles that you got to maneuver, you know.
1: I have some actual hands-on experience with fiber and installing those systems, and generally, it's a glass is what it is, a strand spun glass.
0: It's a thin. And it's a real thin little wire. We used to work with RB59, wasn't that what it was? Coaxial cable.
1: RG59, yeah, that's one of them. Uh-huh. That's cable, though.
0: Yes.
1: The glass is a different deal. In fact, it's got a different color and a hard plastic outer sheath. And generally what you do is you introduce a conduit system of pipes in the ground, usually Carlon, PVC, gray plastic electrical pipe, although some people use white pipe instead for water, and it confuses the issue. But generally you put that gray PVC in the ground. Usually, you know, if you're going to put it in, you might as well put in a 4 or 6 inch or something that you can pull something in later if you need to. If technology changes, that's preparing for future expansion if it elicits itself. But generally you would put that conduit system in, pull it in a pull string, and then somebody would come on later on and pull in that fiber. And you don't want to have too dramatic a bend. You want to use broad sweeps to install that so you don't put any stresses on it, so it doesn't interfere with the signal by pinching the cable or things of that nature. So it is a certain amount of technology involved in getting that point A to point B, and running it through free air is something I haven't heard a lot of. It's a rather unusual methodology of applying cable.
0: Well, that's because this is South America and everything is free air.
1: See?
0: Hey, you know, you've seen those pictures of India and the poles with all the wires that look like your spaghetti dinner from last night?
1: Uh-huh.
0: Well, it's not quite that bad. But they do still, it's not as bad as it was in Argentina. Maybe some parts of it are. I haven't seen the whole country here yet. But regardless, I don't care if they, it sounds a lot more expensive to be digging, and but maybe not. Anyway, I'll find out more here this afternoon. Got to get the people that signed the contract.
1: I wouldn't caution you in particular not to ask that question about, well, how much does it cost? Because now you're implying you're going to pay, and they may see that as an opportunity take some advantage
0: Chris,
1: of you.
0: Chris, I want the damn stuff in here so bad I would pay to do that.
1: Oh, Roger.
0: Okay. But we'll see. Like I said, we don't have all the facts yet. I'll find out more this afternoon and in coming days, but I don't think it's an insurmountable object. I think it's something we can maneuver around. I've got my fingers crossed. You know, I'm always the half full glass guy. So I try and have that optimism.
1: On the bright side, you have a very good signal right now. It was dropping out a little earlier, but now it's really a good signal, so maybe they're trying to placate you.
0: Well, yesterday I had this computer wired, but last night in the backlash of all this events yesterday, I went back and figured out how to get the block out of the Ethernet connection in the back of the desktop computer. So I went and bent that thing back, and so the wire's in over there now. I'd rather do the show from the desktop computer, in all honesty, than the portable. But in this last week or so, in this transition, it's just been a real pain balancing it because I got to have two computers open because the other one isn't set up yet. So it's just a, excuse me, I'm a little hiccupy here. But just more of this day-to-day, you know, some days you get the bear and some days the bear gets you, Chris.
1: Well, and this is kind of a better day for me. I have quite a few tasks on the horizon. I think I'm going to mute out, jump in the shower, get cleaned up, get ready to go, listen in, and see what you've got to say about the auspicious occasion occurring tomorrow, St. Valentino's Day.
0: No, it's
1: or
0: Thursday.
1: Valentine's Day.
0: It's Thursday.
1: Maybe.
0: It's Thursday, and you're a guy with all these girlfriends. You better know what day that is, buddy.
1: Oh, you're right. It is Thursday. It's just my doom day is tomorrow if I don't get some things done today. So I've got to get out there and get on the stick and get some papers into some important places to put some people on notice and try to alter the state of affairs to my better advantage rather than disadvantage.
0: Well, I sure hope you're able to do that, man. I'd like to see you get out of that crap and get some satisfaction.
1: Well, whenever they're trying to do the end around due process and substantial justice and circumnavigate over to the mental health evaluation, the psych eval, some call it, as a alternative special proceeding. Special means bend over because we're fixing to stick it to you. Because they don't have the law and the facts to beat me, and they know it. I've got them dead to right on the substance of the case, and it should be dismissed, but so they're going to defer to something they'd have a specific predatory advantage on and control the whole scenario under their so-called specialty competency court scheme of inquisitorial star chamber where the fix is in, and it's actually just a staged production to take predatory advantage of your adversary and disable him completely and lock him away in the G or Jew logs, as the case may be, of the communist system, as is cited in Psychopolitical Warfare by Kenneth Goff.
0: It's their play for legitimacy. It's their play to enforce their agenda with legitimacy, which it does not have because it's based on fraud from the bottom up.
1: Absolutely. It is an illusion of justice.
0: Simulation. Much better word.
1: I like that one.
0: It's a much, much better word, and it's much more descriptive.
1: I'm with you. Why, have you got something on that St. Valentine's Day after tomorrow? My apologies for misstating
0: that. Well, I do. I've got a little I've got a little video that one of our fellow listeners sent me, Don, from over in Thailand. He sends me a bunch of stuff, and this one caught my eye the other night, and I transferred it from one computer to the other, which is what I have to do to listen, because the other computer's audio isn't working, or hasn't been to this point, certainly.
1: I've got one like that.
0: Man, I'll tell you what, it's so frustrating to me, you know, because used to be you plug in a couple of cables and everything worked, and it's just not like that anymore. And
1: it's my sense they have some sort of insidious virus worm or devastating program they can send out and zap your audio so you can't.
0: No, that's not correct. It's plausible. Don't be reaching like that. It's not anything that sinister. It's fact that this stuff's just so complex, and you're throwing in. It's not just two speakers anymore. Now you got to have a woofer, and you got to have these other plugs, and plugs go in places you wouldn't even dream they're supposed to go into before it works right, and all this kind of stuff. Man.
1: Next, you know, Lil want to be on top.
0: like I said, used to be simple, fairly simple to understand, and it's not that way anymore. And it goes back to some of this stuff we touched on earlier, certainly in our conversation before the program. We hadn't even breached it, I don't think, here yet, which is a video that I was watching for about an hour or so right before the show this morning that John brought up yesterday with a John B. Wells show with Patrick Wood on the subject of technocracy. And John was fairly complimentary about it yesterday, and I pay attention to John's opinion, and I looked at it. He sent it to me again, and I listened to it this morning. Pretty interesting stuff on what I've gotten through so far. And that does have a play. Now, that does have a play into what we're talking about with all the technology, but this kind of stuff I'm dealing with, this isn't any kind of sinister stuff. It's just, I wish I could say it was simple, but it's not simple. I'm going to have somebody. What complicates it is all of this software that we got to load to do this program.
1: They have systems, and you can't see a system. You can't see a program. It operates in the background below the surface. And that's the insidious nature, because it has built-in plausible deniability. Can't blame anybody or anybody. It's just the system.
0: Chris, this is about three or four pieces of software that are all freeware, and they have to be set up to work together. And when you start unplugging plugs and moving things, it messes with all of those layers of settings. That's what's going on.
1: There's a bigger picture that you're bringing to the forefront that is relevant material in today's. When you put dissimilar people groups together, force them together when they're radically diverse in their belief systems and fundamental core values, like eating babies and raping babies and stuff like that, it is incongruent and intolerable for the masses that believe otherwise, like in a higher power, the creator, and you're not supposed to abuse other people, babies or otherwise. It's really a kind of an incongruent, insane process to think you can put oil and water or gasoline and water together and not have bad consequences.
0: Well, they know exactly what the consequences are going to be from that when they're putting the ingredients together, and that's exactly what's happening here. And it comes back, it continues to come back to me. It's only about, I don't know, a few weeks back, a couple of months ago, it hit me. Well, what are we dealing with here? Liberty, equality, fraternity, the same mantra out of the French Revolution. I mean, isn't that exactly it? Liberty, they're going to give you all this freedom, right? Well, you got it. Good luck with your freedom. Equality, you're going to get that freedom because we're all equal. And fraternity, because we're all going to sing Kumbaya as the sun sets. And it's going to work out the same way it worked out in the French Revolution. You can see it everywhere.
1: Absolutely. Off with their heads. Guillotine.
0: Yeah, well, off with their heads.
1: There's a far better thing I do than I have ever done before.
0: Bring that rascal Robespierre out here. Drag him
1: out here. We're ready for our own hanging.
0: Drag him out here by the hair. So anyway, well, listen, Chris, you're going to take off and do stuff, and nobody else has called in here to give me any kind of input or any kind of questions or direction or any of that stuff, but I'm sure we can find one. I think Thomas, our friend from Texas, said he was going to check in, and so if so, we'll probably discuss legal stuff and the approach, and otherwise, I've got a passel full of tabs open on interesting things to discuss over there on the other computer. I just got to shift a little bit. So, if
1: well,
0: you
1: I'm
0: going
1: to listen intently, mute out, and maybe I'll be back in shortly. So, if I should happen to go off or say calls in, call me back, and I'll listen in and mute out.
0: All right. Well, there's a couple of interesting things that are kind of legally oriented that I've saved up. One of them that normally might not ring your chimes, but it's certainly interesting that it ruled this way, is the question of citizenship on the new census form. Okay. And that was being contested as discriminatory and everything else. And the federal appeals judge ruled against them, and they're going to have a question as to citizenship on the census. I thought that was a nice turn of events. Okay.
1: I've had some census experiences that were kind of interesting where they came out under the guise of doing the census, but was really an undercover investigator for the district attorney's office trying to trap me into some insidious terms like residence and so on and so forth that I can tell you about. So I'll listen up and I'm going to mute out.
0: Okay, and Thomas did call in. I'm trying to contact him back here as Chris mutes out, and I got to go through this procedure here to get people back, and we'll see if Thomas doesn't pop in here in a second. And I can't go over and look at the other computer and chase stories, and I had two different Thomas. There he is.
2: Good morning.
0: Okay, is that you, Chris, still talking, or is it you got something on in the background? Is that you, Thomas?
2: That's Thomas.
0: There you are. You sound pretty good, too. Got good fidelity. How you doing this morning?
2: Fantastic, man. It's a beautiful day in the heart of Texas.
0: And you are in the heart of Texas pretty much, aren't you?
2: Yes, sir. Right smack dab in the center of God's country.
0: Well, that's a long drive. You know, when I was a kid, I lived in Texas a number of times, Thomas. My father graduated from the University of Texas down there when I was about 6 years old. He went back to school and in the service, and they sent him back to do 1 year and get his degree. So I lived in Austin. We had an early assignment in San Angelo and San Antonio. So I've got some very early memories of Texas from my life. And then when I was in middle school, right up to high school, we lived in Clovis, New Mexico, which might as well almost be Texas.
2: Yeah.
0: I'll tell you
2: it
0: what.
2: It might have been part of Texas at one time.
0: Well, I'll tell you what, you sure can't drive across the state at that level in one day.
2: No. You can if you want to be beat and get up early in the morning.
0: Yeah. Or risk getting tickets. Well, listen, Thomas is kind of a new addition, and those of you who may not have heard him before, he found out about us about, I don't know, a year or so ago, and then a few weeks back asked me to do a conference call on a Thursday night for his group that he's got there in Texas of 30, 40 people, something like that. And so we've talked a bit. That was right before my move, and everything's been chaotic since. But I'm glad you called in, Thomas. How are you progressing? How are you and the guys progressing with this?
2: It's amazing. Since your conference call, and I did one a week after that to kind of catch anybody that still didn't get it, it's been amazing. I have been bombarded on Facebook every day. It's crazy. Straightening out some of the incorrect information that had been shared through a book that I will not even mention the title to anymore, because it is totally, I believe, satanic. You know, half-truths is what the book is.
0: What I've found in 30 years, and I think much of it is not bad intentioned, but I don't know that some of it isn't intentionally sown disinformation. But there is a ton of mis and disinformation in our community about these things because they hid it so skillfully. And so as people try to unravel the mystery, they see something that makes everything seem to make sense, and they make it an assumption as a fact, such as the Social Security number is the nexus to the system. Well, that's just not true, okay? But yet it seemed that that solves all the questions on how they're doing what they're doing to us is because we've all got one. So there's these fine points, and that's what I try and do and have done myself to understand this, is go back through there and analyze each one of those and see their validity. And with some people, you know, there's a great old Mark Twain saying, it says it's easier to fool a man than tell him he's been fooled. Okay?
2: Yes. Is that not, that is massive wisdom right there from
0: Mark
2: Twain.
0: It sure is. It sure is, buddy, because it sure as hell true. Okay? And so,
2: yes.
0: Well, you've got to go back through factually and give people the basis, and then you can lead them along. And that's what I try and do here on the program. That's what's happening with you right now. You're going through the transformation right now, you and your group.
2: Right. My knowledge is, the deal with this book, and I want to touch on this a little bit so everybody gets this. Half-truths will suck in even the most knowledgeable people.
0: It will.
2: And then those people that are seeking truth and knowledge will eventually reach the absolute truth or much closer than they were. And this is what my group here in Texas has understood for a while. Now, some of these guys that aren't here in Texas, they're still pushing the book. And I'm like, really? You know, hadn't we gone over this? But it's, you know, everybody has to get it. Like my brother told me, back in around 2000, he said, turn that news garbage off. My father told me back in the 60s, turn the boob tube off. It wasn't till 2010, till my brother died, and my father had already died in 98, that I turned the boob tube off and started reading. And oh my God, I have met the greatest people. You, Mike Gaddy, Joseph Rory, you guys are like three pillars of massive knowledge. I was led to you guys. I don't know how. I mean,
0: well,
2: how did I meet you? I
0: well,
2: mean, it's like a mystery.
0: Same reason with my journey. And I've often wondered, you know, John and Glenn, my teachers, were only teaching for 6 months before they raided all three offices. Now, this is back in 1992, Thomas. This is a long time ago,
2: Yeah. And
0: there weren't very many people into this back then, okay? And they didn't let them go
2: right. Six
0: months before they raided them, put guns to their heads, and took all of their work product, okay? And we didn't know much back then. I was just green as a spring twig. But I did know that that point that the federal government didn't react that quickly to anything. And so it gave me a lot of confidence in the road that I was traveling. But I've often wondered, why did my path cross these guys in that six-month window of time 30 years ago when they were operating, and out of the 1,200 students, because they had 1,200 paid students that went through their course, okay? And out of those 1,200, I was the only one that took it further. Now, why did that happen? Because the probability, statistical chances of that happening are a gazillion to one.
2: Yes.
0: Okay. So I don't know. I do it out of a sense of duty. I'm not out there saying, hey, send me $750 or $1,000 and I'll send you this magic paperwork. I never wanted to do that with this. I wrote a book. It's out there. I'm exceptionally personally proud of it. And I know that it has changed a lot of people's lives, okay? And I just do this out of a strict sense of duty. And if I wasn't doing this, Thomas, I'm 70 years old, I'd be sitting around bored stiff, twiddling my thumbs, wondering what I was going to do the rest of the day, okay?
2: Right.
0: And so I'll tell you what it's done for me more than anything else as I think about it all these years down the line. It's given my life a purpose like it's never had before. Now that to
2: me, that
0: is the most important thing right there. It's given my life a purpose, and I'm out there doing what we're supposed to do and commanded to do, which is to try and touch other people and help make their lives better. And that's what I'm doing. Okay, we ain't going to take over the government. We ain't going to get the country back. If you got the country back, as I asked Chris, if they get, okay, Thomas, here's the country back, what the hell would you do with it? It's an absolute total mess. And it's not these laws, and it's not these oppressive people. It's the fact they have totally, totally disrupted and contaminated the whole society. Look at all these creeps that are running around. Look at three generations of miseducated goofuses that are running around with masks calling people Nazis and fascists when they don't even know the definition of the damn words they're hurling. How are you going to straighten that out?
2: Massive deep station.
0: Now, you know how we straighten it out? We step back, we remove ourselves like it tells us to do, come out of her, my people, and you watch the sucker fall on its own, which you're seeing it do right now, and you got a remnant of people that are indoctrinated with the truth that can maybe help rebuild. That's the only reason I see for what we're doing.
2: Exactly. Are you getting some feedback from...
0: No, I'm not. Actually, the signal's pretty good. Okay. I'll tell you, though, but things like you brought to us with Virginia, and Virginia is associated with Thomas's group out there with the Texas Bunch, her husband was the first and the only one that's sent this process through as a naturalized person, and he got his passport. And when they had that example, that incident in Los Angeles over Christmas, following about a couple of days after this other totally different source had given us some very exciting secondhand information, those two things together spoke volumes to me, Thomas. I was very excited about that, okay?
2: Yes, sir. You told me that story and then found out this story from Virginia. Wow.
0: Well, I've just had so many of them over the years, and they don't come every day or every week or every month, but they happen occasionally that tell you you're on the right track. I can tell you one thing that happened, Thomas, that lets me know we're on the absolute right track. And that is when the State Department goes in and changes their most important document that has information, public information gathering qualities, which is the passport application. When they go in and change that document to cover their ass because they've been exposed, I think we've won. That's a victory.
2: What did they change on it?
0: They took and added a clause in the oath, for God's sakes, at the bottom, and it says, I have read and understand the warning box on page so-and-so. That was not in there previously. The warning box on the passport application is the way you volunteer out of servitude on the federal manor by going to the Lord of the Manor, in this instance, the Secretary of State, who controls all matters concerning citizenship, and you tell him you're not in this political status over here, that you're in this other political. Well, ideally, you just tell them you're not in that one status. Because there's only two. Let them figure out whichever one you're in. They get paid big money to do this, right? So it's the thing.
2: Yeah.
0: Legally, you're telling them what you're not. You're not making a statement, because when you make statements, people can challenge you, can't they?
2: Right.
0: Well, you're making a statement as to what you're not. That's your statement. You figure out what I am up there. Effendi, slave master, liar, thief, murderer, mass genocide executor. You figure out what I am, buddy.
2: That's what I'm working on right now is finishing up this affidavit for my passport form.
0: Okay.
2: And I was born of parents that are both Texan, but they were away at the time during the Korean War. My father was serving in the U.S. Army in Georgia. And they had me in a Georgia hospital.
0: Is that there in Fort?
2: I have since
0: Fort Benning or Fort Stewart?
2: Fort Stewart.
0: Okay.
2: And I only know about this because they told me, and it's on my birth certificate.
0: Yep. Well, you know, and you queried me on this right as I was moving about a week ago, and I told you I'd think about it, right? And I have and I have done that a bit, and. I would say that you could say I was born of parents who were Texas state citizens. You could put that in there. Because what we're doing here technically, you know how they've pulled all this off? And I didn't understand this for years, okay? They've pulled it all off with that first clause in the 14th Amendment, all persons born or naturalized.
2: Mm-hmm.
0: And so what did with that was they changed the way your hereditament is assigned, because previous to that and acting under a state citizen, you were born and your hereditament flowed to you from your parents. Okay. And after the 14th Amendment, your hereditament flowed to you from where you were born. And that came directly from the feudal era. That's how they've got the feudal system operating, is that one change on how your hereditament passes to you, either from birth or place of birth. That's what's driving this whole thing, okay? So the let me just finish. So the place that you were born in the new system is important. But you're reverting back to the old system, and it's not important there because it didn't exist then. So I would say probably just to make the simple statement that you were born of parents who were Texas state citizens and leave it at that. What you do not want to do in any of these affidavits is lie.
2: Right. Oh, I never lie.
0: Well, I know
2: unless
0: most.
2: Yes, that dress looks good on you.
0: Yeah. Well, those are.
2: Yes, those pants look great.
0: Well, that's right. Well, you might can get away with that one, but you don't want to risk the repercussions of sending one up there to Foggy Bottom. And I'm going to tell you why. Let me clear my throat here for just a second, Thomas. Back when I first started doing this, there was an incident that happened in Florida over around Jacksonville. And I saw it years ago, and then I went back to look for it. Of course, I didn't keep that. I went back to look for it and couldn't find it. I mentioned it one day, and one of our listeners in Florida did a search and found it and sent it to me here a while back, and I've lost it again. But regardless, I haven't lost what happened. It was a black guy who was I don't remember if he was retired or if he was still active. Duty, but he had been in either the Marines or the Army, and he'd been stationed at Guantanamo, and I don't remember what his job was down there, but he had a pretty specific job down in Guantanamo. Well, what happened was, the way the story came to the forefront, is he had written a letter to Senator Nelson, who was at that time the senator from the state of Florida, one of the two, asking him if he could assist in getting his butt out of jail, because they'd thrown his butt in jail for 90 days at that point. So here's this service guy, and his problem was lying on a passport application. So he was in jail for 90 days trying to get the senator of the state to help get him out, because here's what happened. He had applied for a passport. He had filled partially a passport application out. He didn't sign it, and he didn't fill it out and money with it, but he sent it in, evidently. Okay? And so years later, he went to apply for his, now still his first passport, and on the passport application, there's a question that says, have you ever applied for a passport before? And he checked no. Under those circumstances, a partially filled out application that was not signed, that was sent in, and they came back and had him in jail for 90 days for passport fraud.
2: Yeah, I remember you telling that story. That's crazy.
0: You do not want to lie
2: what if,
0: here.
2: What if you don't know for real that you don't know?
0: Well,
2: that you might have filled one out.
0: You know, it's funny because, see, I don't have all the answers because I haven't been through everybody's specific situations myself. But I'll give you the example of one of our listeners that calls in all the time. You probably heard him call in, Shane from out in Silicon Valley. Have you ever heard Shane on the air?
2: I think I have. It's been a while.
0: Okay. Well, Shane calls in. I used to make the offer on the show years ago. I said, listen, we've got the price of the ebook down to $5. But if you can't afford $5, you send me a sympathy letter and give me a sympathy story, and I'll send you a free one. Now, I don't think that Shane was that destitute, but he decided to test me. Okay. So he sent me a letter. And I sent him back an ebook, and he read it. And so he wants to fill out a passport and the affidavit, but he said, look, I got a little different situation than most folks here. He said, I'm half black and half white, and I was adopted. So how do you start out that affidavit in that respect? Well, what he did was put the facts down and sent the affidavit in with the passport application, and he got a passport. It went through. Now, that's one of our regular listeners. He'll probably call in here, and he can tell you the story himself. But that's basically what happened. I said, hell, Shane, I don't know what to do with a mulatto. You know, how do you address that here? But he wrote it out, sent it in, and he was accepted, and it went through. So my feeling is that anybody that goes in and volunteers out, that they can't tell you no. Unless you're not one of the categories, black, white, born in the United States, or naturalized. But it's a powerful document, and the whole crux of understanding this is understanding what they've done. And they've brought in the feudal system. And if you'll think about it in feudal terms of the country being a gigantic manor, just like over in Europe or England in the Renaissance days, you'll have a much easier time of getting your arms around this.
2: Right. And that's what the 14th Amendment accomplished.
0: That's exactly what it accomplished. It didn't accomplish it at the time because they weren't working in their time at the time. They were working 100 years down the road.
2: Right. And this is how far they are ahead of us most of the time. I can recall a comment that Woodrow Wilson made in around 1913 that he said we will have them registering their biological information in the future.
0: Ooh, it wasn't him.
2: Wow.
0: It was a letter written to him. It was a letter written to him by Mendel House, Colonel House, who was his handler and controller. And it
2: okay.
0: also says at the very first of that document that you're talking about, it says, we will secure them using the ancient pledge. We will secure them using the ancient pledge. Do you know what the ancient pledge has to be?
2: Enlighten me.
0: The oath of fealty. You know what the oath of fealty was, Thomas?
2: You broke up there just a little bit.
0: Okay. Do you know what the oath of fealty was or is?
2: allegiance to the king?
0: It's when somebody volunteered into servitude on the manor. Because there were two types of serfs. There was an involuntary servitude, which is akin to black slavery in our country. And there was voluntary servitude, where you could volunteer in and out. So if the economy was bad and they weren't paying coal miners enough down in old England, merry old London, you could go out in the country and go up to the manor and go to the lord of the manor and say, hey, you got an extra 40 acres and a mule for me? Because that's basically what sharecropping was. And you go, the guy goes, yeah, man, but you got to go through this little ceremony first. It's a formality. And you can go look this up, and I would encourage you, Thomas, to go look this up. Oath of Fealty, F-E-A-L-T-Y. And in that ceremony, when you were volunteering into servitude and the condition of servitude, and when you were in the condition, you were just like the guy that was there involuntarily. Okay? You're both in a condition of servitude. One of them was involuntary, one of them was voluntary. And that's why they chose this, because of that word, voluntary. All right? And so you would go to the Lord. He'd say, yeah, I got 40 acres for you down there. And so he'd say, let's do this ceremony here. So what he'd do is he'd get up and he'd get the other serfs of the manor around as witnesses. Now we're talking a legal ceremony here, because you got witnesses. You got the lord of the manor, and you're the one that's volunteering in, Thomas. And so the way that the ceremony would operate is the lord of the manor would stand. You would kneel before him. He would put his hands out like you'd put your hands above your head like you were praying, and he would put his hands over your hands. And you would recite to him an oath where you pledge not only your body, but your worldly goods to the lord of the manor. And as long as you were in that condition, those conditions applied. And what I just said, you pledged your body. And it says in the damn oath, I pledge my body and my worldly goods. You were pledging your body as property. And you were in a legal ceremony where you were doing so, and they were accompanied by witnesses that were the other serfs of the manor.
2: Now, this would be just like the birth certificate and the marriage certificate.
0: Well,
2: right?
0: the birth certificate would be like a bill of lading, where they would literally, it would represent their ownership in you. Okay. Because that's what the birth certificate does. The birth certificate doesn't do the dirty deed. The birth certificate represents the dirty deed that's been done. And so they use this voluntary nature of this. Why? Why is that so blasted important, Thomas, the voluntary nature of this? Because Vattel's Law of Nations... Think about it this way. The whole history of our planet is anti-tyranny, right? We want to be free, democratic, whatever label you want to put on it, versus tyranny and under tyranny, right? So
2: right.
0: If they tell you what you are, does that fit the definition of tyranny? Of course it does. They're telling you. You got no choice, okay? Freedom
2: right,
0: is
2: right.
0: choice.
2: And the 14th Amendment first.
0: Okay. Well, let's go back to Vattel's Law of Nations here. We're getting real basic, okay? If they tell you what you are, it's tyranny. But if they set up a system, Thomas, where they rig all these words with opposite definitions, and they come back and they ask you what you are, and you, being ignorant, tell them what they want to hear, well, hell, ignorance of the law is no excuse. Thomas ought to know what the hell he is, shouldn't he? So you see why they've done it this way is so they can do everything and classify it under voluntary servitude. So they've hidden it,
2: yes, sir,
0: under voluntary servitude, and we didn't know we could volunteer out, did we?
2: Right.
0: We do now, don't we?
2: And people don't even know how to volunteer outright. I had one gal
1: We don't even know we volunteered in.
0: We didn't even know we volunteered in. Good point, Chris. So,
2: but
0: see,
2: it
0: that's
2: has to
0: where
2: be done through legal, lawful communications with the lord of the manor, sovereign.
0: That's correct. And as it says in Silent Weapons for Quiet Wars, which is a document I assume you know about, and it says in there specifically, what we do may not always be lawful, but it will always be legal.
1: And legal, according to 1864 Webster's, is the removal of God from the law. So therefore, if it's illegal, it's demonic, unlawful, and it only has the color or the appearance of being lawful.
0: That's right. And it can only be legal if you're of the right status that they can control because of jurisdiction. Now, let's go back to that important key word here, Thomas, jurisdiction. The origin of that word goes back to the feudal era. And it was from that ceremony that I just went over, the oath of fealty, that is the basis of the term that we're dissecting today called jurisdiction. Okay? Because when he went through that ceremony, what he had done lawfully back in those days, okay, was he had gotten an agreement it working where he got protection from the lord of the manor, and for that protection and for the land and all the rest of the stuff, he gave the lord of the manor his total allegiance. So the formula is protection for allegiance, allegiance for protection. Allegiance, the base word of allegiance is that relationship, the liege man to the liege lord. That's L-L-E-I-G-E, I believe. Liege man to the liege lord. And that relationship is the basis of the term allegiance with that formula, and that's the whole concept of jurisdiction. If you receive the benefit, you owe the duty. You've probably heard it put that way. But it's the exact same relationship. So now you're getting down to some of the nuts and bolts at the bottom of all this stuff and these tools that are so important, because if you've got these basic legal tools, you can go through any one of their man-made laws and rip them to shreds, because they're doing it with all these words, with all these damn
2: converse. They didn't teach us any law in a nation of laws.
0: Yeah, no kidding. They just taught you to abide by their man-made laws. And now see what you're doing and members of your group is doing is you're going to file this paperwork up there and you're going to say, hey, I'm not one of these guys, so none of that stuff applies to me. And they're going to be mum and they can't say anything because they've been absolutely totally caught in fraud. And not only fraud of this, but now you can go in and convict them of crimes against humanity all the way back to the First World War and even back to the Civil War. Let me step back. Back to the Civil War. Now they're hung with all those crimes. And they can't say a word about it because then it just exposes them.
2: I talk about that every day. you were saying something. You were led to do this, Roger. I can't hardly focus on anything else but this because I want everyone to be free. And I know that's not going to happen because some people just are not meant to be free.
0: They're not.
2: And it's

0: we're seeking the truth.
1: Exactly. I've read that story.
0: Yeah, so, you know, that's what we're doing here.
1: Isaiah's Institute put out a story, Isaiah's Job. I can't remember who wrote that, but it was just smacked me right in the face, like, wow.
0: So, not you know, all I do is get, I devote some hours every day of my life to this, one way or another, even on weekends and holidays. And the fact that I'm always thinking about it. And I'm always coming up with new stuff, even 30 years almost into it, okay? So nobody's going to understand this at one setting. Nobody's going to. It's too deep, it's too diverse, and there's too many implications everywhere on things you don't even understand at the time when you're first starting to wake up. But I'm going to tell you, those answers right there resonate with me. It inspires me. And I know that every time I reach out and find somebody like you and your group, that we're just that much stronger. Because what John Benson used to say on those seminars up in front of the stage when he was teaching us, we'd have these 30-hour weekend seminars that were a marathon, okay? And during that period, he would say, the only way that I can protect my liberty is to help you protect yours.
1: Right. Now, this is the gentleman that was picked up by the IRS and put in prison 6 months after he started?
0: No, they didn't get, it took him longer than that to get him in the slam. But he was, there was two guys that were instrumental in this for me. And one of them, still living, has gotten so disgusted with the whole thing that he doesn't, he's not involved anymore. He's off pursuing other stuff. And John Benson, who died 3 years ago, the 4th of July, and was the legal mind here. He was the one that spent most of his life studying law. And if it wouldn't have been for the other guy, when he passed, all the information would have been in his closet and would have ended up in a garbage dump somewhere.
1: Wow. Now, did he understand this status thing that we talk about when he got arrested?
0: He understood it very well. I don't want to say it's their problem because that was their mission, but their total concentration and focus was on the tax side. Okay. And he had all the answers on the tax side. And what happened with me was that I went up and fought the IRS in court in Atlanta, and it was a real ordeal for me. And I came away from that experience and said to myself, there's got to be a better way to attack this. And so as opposed to just taxation as an issue, I started trying to move up to the jurisdictional level of how the hell are they doing all this. And I found the key.
1: Know who you are and know who you are not.
0: It's really pretty simple stuff. It's the complexity here is how they've done it to disguise it. And I've come to conclude that the reason that they've done it to this degree, outside of the obvious ones, are because it's so damn easy to get out of it and it's all a fraud and they know it. We don't. Even when you tell our people, they're apprehensive because they, oh no, they're lawless. Oh, they're just going to come after you. Oh, they're just going to kill you. They ain't going to do any of that stuff. They can't do any of that stuff because they can't afford to risk bringing a spotlight to this information because it exposes them.
1: Exactly. Let me comment on this just 1 second. My friend Joseph Rory that I study law with, we have a law class every Friday evening on the common law. He was first approached by the IRS back in 89. Now, I'm talking about a diehard Christian man that is, you know, if I need to ask a question about the Bible or biblical or common law or anything like that, bam, he's just so awesome in that. Back in 89, they just wanted to see some records. And Joseph sent him back a letter like, no, thank you. And a marshal showed up to his door.

0: with a summons.
1: Yep, that's the same one I fought. This is the same one I fought, by the way, but go ahead.
0: So Joseph goes to court, and he lets them know, I'm a free man. You're not getting anything. And he didn't understand all his status at the time, but he knew who he was.
1: Right, right. And so many of our people have.
0: He was not.
1: And many of our people have. But you see what your friend is, Thomas, I think, is Thomas is his first name?
0: Joseph,
1: I'm sorry. What Joseph did is what virtually all of our patriots have done, is they try and fight the jurisdictional battle from the bottom to the top. You can't fight it that way. You got to go to the top and sever, then you go back and fight. But go ahead.
0: Let me finish this. The judge said, we don't have jurisdiction over free men if you're truly a free man. Mr. Rory, the IRS has not been back since.
1: Well,
0: he walked out of the court.
1: Occasionally, people have found some relief like that. Okay. But just recently, I saw a site from a case that's a fairly recent site within the last 30 years. And it said, unless the person can prove he's not a citizen of the United States, the IRS can move on to assessment and collection.
0: Right. Now, he has since, in the last 20 years, notified the state of South Carolina, the governor, with an amazing affidavit and claiming his birthright citizenship as the only citizenship he could ever have.
1: Right.
0: And
1: You want me to tell you the second mistake he made? He didn't go to the Secretary of State. All of our Patriot guys don't want to have anything to do with the feds. They consider them to be illegitimate. They want to go back to the state that doesn't exist to make these proclamations. And I'm not saying that it's not right. I'm just saying they're not doing it correctly, in my opinion.
0: Well, he's been listening to the conference calls, the last two we had. So nobody's perfect.
1: No,
0: but
1: no.
0: Joseph has studied this law all the way back to 1200, 1100, how we arrived at our common law system. And this is how he attacks the court, approaches the court with due process of law.
1: Right.
0: In the original Constitution and not the 14th Amendment. And he's been successful at defeating the IRS. And the last case I know of was in 2009, 2010. And the lady claimed, he helped this lady. She claimed Virginia nationality. And the judge, after seeing this 20 or 30 page writ of prohibition, which prohibits an illegal act, anything since the Civil War, by this federal government, the judge nodded to this IRS team that y'all are done here. Have a nice day.
1: Let me explain to you what I'm trying to accomplish here. And I know that there have been people that have had successes in the past, and I'm not saying that this is the only correct way that somebody can accomplish this, all right? But what I'm looking for is to expand this as far as possible and touch as many people that are receptive as possible. And to do that, you make it simple, and what your friend Joseph has been going through is not simple, because I've been through it and I know, and it's not unstressful either. But what the ideal, just like a job interview here, the ideal candidate for our stuff is the person that comes with no baggage, that doesn't already have problems with the IRS, that doesn't have all of this history, that you can teach somebody and they're willing to step forward and circumvent all this stuff. Because if you file that affidavit before you get in any trouble, you ain't going to get in any trouble, because all the trouble that's waiting to get you into involved in is dealing with residents and citizens of the United States. And if you got that document in with that guy ahead of time, none of those things stick to you.
0: Right. I get that. That's why I'm doing mine. But okay. I've done this with a U.S. Secretary of State also back in 2015. I just did it way more complicated than what we have found out today through the lessons of Roger Sales.
1: Well, it's through
0: Thank
1: the lessons.
0: Thank you so much.
1: It's simplified. I appreciate that.
0: Everybody around me is doing it.
1: I can't take all the credit for this. I would never have been able to come to my conclusions if it wouldn't have been for what John Benson, especially, and Glenn Ambord did. You see, so it's a progression of us all working together. That's another reason to have this platform,
0: right,
1: where we can have these intellectual exchanges and where we can scull this thing out together and help all of us learn and get strong together. That's why I do this.
2: If right. I might.
1: Yes, Chris, please.
2: Well, I happen to know Joseph Rory from the Micro Effect with Charlotte and Phyllis over there on Joe McNeil's station, and he is a very knowledgeable fellow. He's afflicted with a sound a little unusual. I'm getting an echo on the phone, crazily.
1: Yeah.
2: But he's very, very informed, very intellectual, and very scriptural, as Thomas said. And I don't have anything particularly wrong. He might be on the Judeo-Christo side a little bit. I don't recall specifically. I'm not making any allegation. It seems a little muddied. It's been a while since I've heard from Joseph. But it's really quite interesting what's going on here. And I'm going to check on the website and see what the passport situation is. I talked to him here last week about that, and it was in process, so the times are clicking. But I had previously entered it into several federal courts, my affidavit of status correction, that is. And the judge is an alternative location to submit your passport, and they have a duty to forward that to the proper passport agency, that would be the Secretary of State, and when they don't, they're violating their oath of obligation to act in good faith without deceit and to, how do they say it? I just looked at a case on this, failure to provide honest services specifically. That was a case up in Pennsylvania that I talked about on the indictment of a prosecutor or an attorney there for fiduciary fraud and failing to provide honest services, along with the IBW Local 98 up in Philadelphia, Pennsylvania on philly.com is where you can find that information, and it's quite interesting. So I'll chime back out.
1: Okay, Chris. So we're making progress, Thomas. You know, I would have thought years ago when the book came out that we would be further ahead than we are, but it just goes to confirm to me that remnant idea. And the fact that I've had to come to accept that everybody's not going to react and everybody's not supposed to know. And I'm sorry for them, okay? I mean, honestly, sincerely, I feel sorry for them. But all I can do is what I consider to be my duty, and we're told that our duty is to at least tell everybody. Okay, if we don't tell them, the blood's on our hands, but if we tell them and they don't react, the blood's on their hands, and I'm absolved of any guilt. So that's why I do what I do and how I do it, man. I can't help how other people perceive it. I can't help how other people misinterpret my intentions or what I do. That's their problem, okay? I mean, I know my motivation. It's not ego and it ain't greed. It's simply because I know that this information's got to get out. I know that people are going to be receptive, and I knew back 7 years ago that nobody else on the face of the earth understood it, on our side at least, except me. You still with us, Thomas?
0: Right, and that's what I want to thank you for, because if you had not collected all of this information, this knowledge, and shared it as you did, Would I have ever found it?
1: No, probably not. I had to even explain it to my teachers. I had to explain it to my teachers. They didn't even understand it, and they're much more knowledgeable than I am. But you see, that now it brings to point a really another important concept, and that's perception. It's not necessarily two different people can look at the same set of facts and come up with different perceptions. So I don't know. I just feel very blessed that for whatever reason that this was the path that was laid out for me, and that through the course of events in my life, I've been able to recognize that and pursue it. And I'm very grateful because it gives my life a purpose like it's never had before. You know, getting out and working for some corporation to chase some green crap that represents the fact that you're a piece of property is not a lot of life fulfilling activity for me.
0: Amen on that, brother. Okay. I had three businesses in Houston at one time, and I was doing about $3 million a year, and I stayed stressed out, and I finally said, I'm done with this in 94.
1: Yeah. You know, we say
0: I've
1: around
0: never been
1: here,
0: happier in my life.
1: Well, that's right, because you get all that crap off of you. You know, Thomas, what we say around here is an old saying I heard years ago in networking, which is even if you win the rat race, you're still a rat.
0: That's right. Oh, man, is that never more true? I ran across something yesterday that basically says the same thing. And I've tried to enlighten friends on this voting for this foreign system of government since the 14th Amendment, and they look at me like I'm crazy. Well, you got to vote. You just got to vote.
1: Well, let me
0: tell
1: you.
0: Yeah, you just have to do something.
1: Okay.
0: You just have to do something, no matter whether it's right or wrong. You just have to do something. That's insane thinking.
1: Well, when you get your affidavit filed and everything, Thomas, you go down to the voter registration office there in your area, in the heart of Texas, and you get yourself registered as an elector.
0: Mm-hmm. That's something I want to talk more with you about.
1: I don't know too much about it, but I know that John and Glenn got it, both of them got it done in Utah, because part of the motivation, let's see here, this is Gary. Okay, Gary, I'll call you right back. Part of the motivation of John and Glenn, of the feds, to get them was the fact that, oh, heck, now he just called seconds ago, so that's got to be it, was the fact that they went down and did that. Because at one point, they were seeking a political solution to this. And after the raid, John ran against Orrin Hatch for senator in Utah. They were back in Salt Lake at that point. And Glenn ran against whoever was the representative. And before they did that, they went down to the voter registration office and got changed from voters to electors. And I think that might have been part of the motivation for the feds to really come after them, because they were out on the campaign trail talking all this tax information. And that scares the woo-woo out of them, anybody messing with their tax system. Hey, Gary, thanks for joining us, man.
3: Thank you, Raj. Greetings, and greetings to you, Thomas and Chris. How are y'all?
1: You getting something out of this?
0: From the heart of Texas.
1: Gary's kind of new student, too. He's been around about a year getting his arms around this stuff. How are you coming along with it, Gary?
3: Gradually getting there. You know, it's a process, like you've said, and you're not going to get it in one sitting. That's, you know, that's for sure. And, but, you know, gradually the scales come off, and it's like I was reading recently about getting a different grasp on the states, the individual states, and, you know, that corporation, U.S., you know, United States, and that we've volunteered into. And it's like someone said, it's kind of like Germany. Take that example where there were states like Bavaria and the others, and then they made up the country of Germany, but individual states was the original, I mean, they were the states first, just like they were here.
1: Yep.
3: and it's pretty enlightening. And but I first want, before I forget, real quick, congratulations to Chris for cutting the cord and getting out of Dodge. That's awesome.
1: Yep.
3: I'm sending that paperwork in. That's great.
1: It's too bad that Chris didn't know to do that a number of years ago, or I think he'd have a little easier battle in what he's going through right now.
3: Yeah, it sounds like.
2: I did something, but I was covered up for a while.
3: You're breaking up. I didn't hear you.
1: You know what, Chris? I think it's your phone. I honestly think it's your phone, because here we got Thomas and Gary on. I think they're both on cell phones, and I'm not, none of the problems. Yep. I think it's that Motorola thing, that New World Order company phone you've got.
3: Oh, that's funny.
1: Well, they are. I mean, Motorola is just as big a New World Order company as you can get out there.
3: What's new?
0: Right. Oh, wow. I want to read this one thing I posted yesterday. It says, you know, we're trying to get people to stop doing what they're doing, you know, like voting for this New World Order 1861 Lincoln deal. Don't blame a clown for acting like a clown. Ask yourself why you keep going to the circus.
1: Oh, that's pretty good. That's real good. Now, you know what?
3: Good analogy.
1: It is. And what they've done is, these people are, you go back and read the Protocols of the Learned Elders of Zion. You ever read that, Thomas?
0: I have started reading it, and I have got so much stuff in front of me.
1: Oh, I know.
0: I could read.
1: You're taking a drink.
0: I never get it all.
1: Yeah, and I know. You're getting a drink of water out of a fire hydrant. In that sickening publication called the Protocols of the Learned Elders of Zion, in the media section, when it talks about media and stuff, it says, we will get them arguing over issues of little difference. So you go ahead and argue, is the border wall important? Yes. Is it as important as your status and having these big changes in your life? No. Okay, and that's why I truly try and concentrate on this as much as possible, to cut through all the guffaw, because this is the essence of their whole program. If they didn't have this system in place, they couldn't produce that paper that's controlling the world and have for decades. Because you're the collateral for it. This is how property. They did the whole thing.
0: Did you hear what Ron Paul said about the wall, speaking of the wall?
1: I've listened to a Ron Paul thing the other day. I have a great deal of respect for Mr. Paul. I sure wish I could get my information to him. It would enlighten his vision a lot.
0: He said back in I'm going to say 2005, when they started talking about this wall, he said, are they going to build that wall to keep them out or us in?
1: Yeah, right. I remember. Well, right now it's to
0: very
1: keep,
0: telling.
1: Well, it's, you know, they got keeping them out, I think, is a little, so you can stabilize things maybe internally. Without all those people here, you'd have a heck of a lot better start than all the confusion we're dealing with now. But the real problem here, the real problem we're dealing with is about three or four generations that have come up through the educational system they've devised. That's what you're seeing right now, to me.
0: Well, what I'm seeing right now is they're whipping the people into a frenzy they'll beg for this wall.
1: Oh, absolutely. Well, they're whipping them into a frenzy so we can have a civil war, because they're losing their little deal. And they're freaked out
0: about
1: it. And
0: what if on the southern border we placed a sharpshooter about every 3 miles with a scope that would reach out there a mile and a half, with a round that would reach out a mile and a half or two? Have you ever seen what a 50 caliber round does to a body?
1: Hell, I've seen what a 45 will do to a body, much less a 50.
0: It wouldn't take but a few bodies, and I figured it out just real quick, about $20 million a year to cover the Texas southern border.
1: Sure, but they're not going
0: to. And it wouldn't take but a few rounds to get this done where people on the phone would be calling, hey, no coming to the wall, no coming to the border no more. These Americans finally got serious.
1: Well, what about, didn't you mention when you were on a week or so ago about Ramos and Campion?
0: Yes, sir.
1: Okay, well, there's your example right there. And it bears repeating. And I've never had heard anybody else comment on this, ever. Do you know what they sent them to prison for?
0: Yeah.
1: What?
0: For wounding a Mexican national.
1: Oh, even more specific. That
0: was outside their jurisdictional function.
1: That's correct, and that's important. But the general sense was, the general charge that they sent him up on was violating his civil rights. So you just said it. He's a Mexican national, and he was on the Mexican side of the border when he was wounded. How does civil rights under the 14th Amendment attach to him? Huh?
0: I don't know. Enlighten me on that.
1: Well, I don't know either, but my guess is that we've already signed that NAFTA deal with Canada and Mexico by that time, and he was under the scope and purview of the 14th Amendment, or else they wouldn't have been able to charge Ramos and Campion and convict him and send him to prison on it.
0: Uh-huh.
1: How else could that have worked? How else could that... How are they assigning the civil rights under the 14th Amendment to a Mexican national? Now, nobody's ever answered that question, and I've never heard anybody bring it up about that case.
0: Very good question.
1: Okay. Provocative, to say the least.
0: But he was definitely not within their jurisdiction, nope. So they made an international attack on this guy. And
1: but if that's the case, they couldn't have charged him violating his civil rights under the 14th Amendment. The civil rights only attach under the 14th Amendment. That's all. Now, isn't that interesting, huh?
0: Very. Please excuse me for a second. I've got an office call.
1: Okay, go ahead, Thomas. Gary and I will have a little conversation. Chris might even join in. Gary, what else is happening, brother?
3: Well, I was just reading, kind of going over the 14th Amendment, and I know this is a bit sophomoric, but the phrase in there, of the state, can you expound on that?
1: Give me the context. I mean, what that... Citizen of the state?
3: Okay. All persons born or naturalized in the United States and subject to the jurisdiction thereof, comma, are citizens of the United States and of the state. So isn't that saying
1: you left out the most important part.
3: Are citizens of the United States and of the state wherein they reside.
1: Wherein they reside.
3: Right.
1: So you see what happened? They took all the control away from the states to the federal government, and then they went back with this new status that they wanted to eventually tie everybody into, so they made you a state citizen only if you resided. And when you say you reside in the state, it automatically ties you back to the 14th Amendment.
3: Okay. Yeah, residing politically.
1: And you see that phrase, and subject to the jurisdiction thereof, it was first brought out in a case in the late 1800s called Elk versus Wilkins. And I've talked about the case before. It was an Indian. Do you remember me talking about this?
3: I do, yeah.
1: Okay, so just maybe we got new people that don't. Elk was an American Indian on the reservation in the late 1800s. After the 14th Amendment, he wanted to be part of the country, and he wanted to go register to vote. And so he went off the reservation, went to the registrar, who was Mr. Wilkins, and attempted to register to vote. Mr. Wilkins said, you can't register to vote under the 14th Amendment. You're an Indian. And he went back to the reservation. Election day came. He left the reservation and came to the polls. Mr. Wilkins was at the polls. Again, Mr. Wilkins would not let him vote, and he took the case to court, and it ended up at the Supreme Court. And that clause, and subject to the jurisdiction thereof, was covered in that case. And it was repeated. What was stated in the case was then repeated about 25 years later in Elk versus Wilkins. Okay, and it says you're completely subject to the political jurisdiction.
3: Okay.
2: If I might add a little saliency to the conversation.
1: Yeah, Chris.
2: Okay, I'm getting the echo again.
1: No, you're well. We're not. You sound great
3: Me
1: on
3: too.
1: This end at this point.
2: It's on my end, no problem. Here,
0: hear it also. I think if somebody will mute their speakerphone, it'll stop that.
2: Perhaps. This is a definition from Black's Law Dictionary, 6th edition. United States, this term has several meanings.
1: Several meanings.
2: It may be merely the name of a sovereign occupying the position analogous to that of other sovereigns in the family of nations. That's on a global basis. It may designate a territory over which sovereignty of the United States extends. That would be under absolute exclusive federally protected jurisdiction. Or it may be a collective name of the states which are united, small u, by and under the Constitution. Hooven and Allison Company versus EVAT, EVATT, U.S. Ohio, 324 U.S. 652, and 65 Supreme Court 870, 880, 89 Lawyers Edition 1252.
1: And in the next edition of Blacks, they took that out. Go ahead, Chris.
2: Well, it's my contention that the U.S. citizens are and have been under international law for quite a long time, maybe since the inception of the 14th Amendment. That's the Global New World Order. And I think that when you sign up to vote as a U.S. citizen, you're thereby in revolution against your de jure local sovereign several states. And therefore, you are giving your tacit proxy vote by being in revolution to the powers that be, and you only have the illusion of voting, and your vote really doesn't make anything, and maybe the Electoral College or others have the ability to usurpate and seditiously undermine and steal your vote, a vote fraud, that would be, under the pretext that you are an international criminal, if you will, for violating your state's duties to elect their representatives or representatives.
1: Well, you know, when the 14th Amendment was passed, they gave these black folks off of the plantations, they gave them civil rights. Now, there's two headings of rights under rights, and the other set of rights is called political rights. And they didn't get any political rights from the 14th Amendment because they were planning on showing them this political theater 100 years later. Okay? You've got a simulation of political rights by being able to exercise your vote in this theater they call D.C. Okay?
3: Yeah, and that's the technically that's the United States,
1: correct.
3: Uppercase.
1: That's correct. That's the corporation. Right. Now, this is what I've come to understand, Chris, and Shia, you touched on it there, is we continue to think that we're doing things that get us obliged to the system and obligated, okay? And what the important thing is to know that they've already got you obligated from birth. What they're doing now is confirming the obligation with all of those little contracts, all those things you sign, all those questions, are you a resident, are you a citizen of the United States? And the reason they're doing that is to make the damn system constitutional because they've now got the consent of the governed. Hey, Gary, we know you're a serf. Are you a serf? Oh, yeah. They got the consent of the governor. Now that makes it totally constitutional.
3: Right. It's contract.
1: Okay. But it's not the nexus. Yep. The nexus is from birth.
3: Right.
1: And that differentiation has been our whole community's big problem the whole time I've been in this.
3: Right. Just like you said earlier, some are believing Social Security is the nexus and the key and all these other facets and the corporation and all that. But yeah, it makes sense. It makes sense. I mean, it all comes down to the 14th Amendment. And it all hinges. It hangs on that. And now it brought a question to mind then. Is a U.S. citizen a so-called federal citizen then?
1: Yes, same thing.
3: Okay. Well, I figured.
1: That's why it's important, Gary, to understand the concepts, because that's the way they fool this is by changing the way they identify them.
3: Yeah.
0: Can I comment on this vote for a second?
1: Sure, Thomas.
0: This vote, from my understanding, is nothing but consent for this government to pursue its dastardly deeds. And it's like a weather vane.
1: Well, it's
0: are they giving us consent to do what we're doing? Yes. We have 115 million people vote last time.
1: Yep.
0: Well, there you go.
1: Yep.
0: That's the majority of the voting age people.
1: That's right. And that's a large majority in the country that just keep confirming the system they're in over and over and over again.
0: Deal I ran across the other day, it says, don't blame a clown for acting like a clown. Ask yourself why you keep going to the circus.
1: Yeah, right.
0: You know, and people keep consenting to this government with their vote. And Thomas Jefferson wrote this right in the Declaration of Independence. Consent of the governed.
1: Yep.
0: That's the vote.
1: Yep.
0: When you vote, you approve. Now, you know, I asked people the other day, I said, would you do business with an organization that was $22 million in debt on a bet? No. Why are you voting for this corporation that's $22 trillion on one set of books in debt and 200-something trillion in debt on the other set of books? What are you voting for? Insanity? Yeah, I believe so, if you look at it like that.
1: Well, that's why the theme song, Tell Me Where's Sanity? Well, I don't know of any other places with any sanity on the face of the earth except this platform. Now, I'm going to tell you, tell me where else you can get this information and understanding to understand what the hell's happening to you on a day-to-day basis, you and your family and friends. Who else is going to give you this information? Alex Jones sure isn't. I saw him say the other day that Jesus Christ told him to go after Rogan. So him and Rogan are having a big urinating match, and he was on video saying Jesus Christ told him to go after Joe Rogan. I saw it with my own eyes.
2: Yep. If I might point out, the fundamental deception starts from the label, or at least the perversion of the word term, capital C citizen and the state's citizens, foundation of the country, to the small c federal citizen, which comes from the Jus Civilis, the city law of Rome, the Lex Rex versus Lex Terra, the law of the land versus the law of the sea, where they presume that a citizen is a city denizen, a serf, slave, property, resident, individual, or otherwise cattle, or goyim of the city.
1: Well, you know, Daryl called in one day and said that he had this epiphany, and I think it was. And he said, you know, we call it the Civil War, right? Well, what was it? It was the war to bring in the civil law, wasn't it?
3: Yeah.
0: That makes sense.
3: That's right. Introduction, yeah.
1: Okay.
3: That's so true. It's a good point. Good point. And, you know, Raj, isn't there really only two choices, you know, to be an American, you're either one or the other, are you not?
1: Well, I put it
3: either. U.S. citizen or state citizen, or can you be both?
1: Well, you are both. If you're a state citizen first, then you're a citizen of the nation by default second.
3: Right, but okay. That's what I was getting at of the state. I was wondering if it was more or less saying that you are a state citizen also. You just need to opt out of it.
1: Well, let's look at the always, you know, if I could train you guys to do one thing, it's always start looking at the dialectic. Don't look at the main object.
3: Right.
1: Look at the dialectic. So if you were in the old system, a state citizen first, by default, you were a citizen of the nation. Let's call it that. Or you want to put another label on it, a citizen of the United States of America. But in the new system, you're a federal citizen, and you're only a state citizen if you
2: if you elect
1: reside. Yeah. It says in the 14th Amendment, in the state wherein they reside. So you're only a state citizen if you're a resident. And if you're a resident and you declare yourself a resident, you automatically put yourself under the jurisdiction of the 14th Amendment.
3: Right.
1: Because when you're in Utah, out there saying I'm a resident of Utah, what are you really telling them? The laws of Washington, D.C. control me first because I'm a resident. See how this works?
3: Yep.
0: It's right there in the last word in that first sentence.
1: That's right. And I'm going to tell you, Thomas, because of my travels, you know, these last 10 and a half years or so, because of my travels, I've come to understand that that's the key word for the entire New World Order system, because every country wants you to be one of them. If you come to their country and stay more than a certain number of days, they want you to be one of these resident people. Now, what are they telling you? They're telling you that if you're a resident, like I am in Ecuador right now, I'm a citizen of the United States of America, but I'm a resident of Ecuador. And what does that mean? That I will adhere to and abide by the laws of Ecuador. You got to understand that they're using this residency term in its original meaning, which is when countries sign a treaty and trade ambassadors. When the new ambassador comes to the U.S., he is not under U.S. law. Specifically, he's under the country of origins law because he is in residence. Yes, Chris, what were you going to say?
2: Well, I still maintain we have to look at the contents of the word term residence, which I think are very more complex than most contemplate. Law, race is the thing. ID is an abbreviation for identified. ENT is an abbreviation for entity. So it's a thing identified as an entity, a dead corporate fictitious entity, a corporate trade nom de guerre, a name for war. They commit war on us without our knowledge.
1: Well, I just don't agree with that, Chris. I don't think it's some damn fictional corporation. You're a piece of property. The corporation's not a piece of property. It's an entity. They've made you property here.
2: U.S. isn't.
1: Those two things are not synonymous. But you
2: but
1: see, this is
2: U.S. is a corporation.
1: That's
2: they're bringing you to be your
1: property. It is, but you're not. You're a piece of property.
2: Well, U.S. citizens are a piece of property. I agree.
1: It's represented by that birth certificate, which they then collateralize. It's not a corporation. See, this is this misinformation that's permeated our community that keeps screwing people up and keeping them from the answers.
3: You have to unlearn, I guess.
1: It is. You got to unlearn a bunch of stuff when you get into this because we've all been running. Everybody has had a little piece of the puzzle. And I'm not saying it's nefarious. I think that a lot of this stuff is out there just because the system is so complex and so well set up that nobody ever was even close to the answer. Nobody ever brought up the feudal system until John Benson did. And that's what it is. Oh, heck, did somebody just call me and I missed it? Let's see here. I don't guess so. Well, anyway, that's why I preach on here so much. Says try and get these understandings and these concepts down, because this is what they built it on. Okay? A corporation is an entity that has life. It is a person. And they're not making you that kind of person. They're making you a property person. And if you go in there and tell them you're not a property person, then you're a free person. But you got to do it the
3: right
1: way.
3: You're saying, in the affidavit you're saying, look, I'm not this person, I'm this.
1: Well, I think a far better...
3: Like you said, you want to tell them what you're not. I mean, that's probably maybe more important than the other.
1: I think that's...
3: Correct?
1: I think that's... Truly, right. I'm trying to get Robert in here, and I don't know which. He's got two accounts, and I don't know which one he called in on. Let's see here. No, that's not the way I do it. Hold on. Boy, I'll tell you, I sure do love Microsoft. Let me get this out of here. I'm fine. I'm learning how to do this, but it's just so different. Okay, let me see if I can get Robert. Now, so go ahead and think of something to ask and hold on. Let's see if I can get him back here real quick. So this word person's real important, man. And that goes back to that basic formula, Gary and audience and Thomas, especially, that's so important that you master. You want to master all of this, you master that formula. R plus D equals R. And understand what that is, why those relationships are there, and how it works. And once you start doing that, you can just about go through any of their laws and know exactly what they're saying. If you don't know that, good luck to you. Robert, did we get you in there?
4: I think you did, Roger, and Alex would have talked about the 14th Amendment, but you never sent him your damn book.
1: I did, too, send him my book. Don't give me that crap.
4: I'll push your buttons.
1: I not only sent him my book, I sent him 10 emails telling him every day where he was using words wrong, and I never got one single reply back. But, I mean, who would reply to little old Roger when Jesus talks to him, for God's sakes?
0: Roger, why are you watching Alex Jones anymore?
1: I wasn't. I just saw a clip. I know. I haven't listened to him for years, Thomas. I saw a clip on that very thing on this pissing match with him and Joe Rogan. And I saw that come out of his mouth. Jesus Christ told me to go after Joe Rogan. That's exactly what he said verbatim.
4: Do you know what would have been a scream, Roger? If you would have been, instead of Atlanta, you would have been in Austin in the mid to late 90s.
1: Yeah, it would have been interesting, wouldn't it?
4: Oh, boy, would it have.
1: Well, see, we've got a real good listener that you guys don't know about. And that person is in Austin, and was involved with him back when he was doing his cable show before he ever got a radio show. So I've got a resource that knows where all the skeletons are buried.
4: Well, he would know him.
3: Cool.
1: Chuck, you've joined us from Oklahoma. I hope you're not driving around today where they can seize your prepaid debit cards.
5: No, that was done earlier. I'm at home right now.
1: Okay. So how you doing, man?
5: It's a crazy world we live in. Whew. When you got sycophants running around trying to at every corner trying to steal money from the highway robbers.
1: Tax the rich, sick. Feed the poor, till there are no rich you know, no more. Tell me where is sanity? I think we got a little sanity here, but boy, we got a scratch and claw for it.
5: Yep.
4: There's sanity in Ecuador.
5: You know, on that credit card deal, when they go around with their readers stealing from people, you're just going to have to put your cards and stuff, which I've been meaning to do anyway, is put it in one of those, what do they call it, the Block It wallets or whatever.
1: Yep.
5: So they can't see what you got on you. I mean, same thing with cash. They steal cash it as well. So they you just had, like the ones, like that man, that father and that son up in, where was it? They were traveling back from Las Vegas or whatever, where they had won money, or they were going to Las Vegas. I don't remember, from New Mexico, when they got pulled over and they confiscated the car, confiscated the money they had, took them both and put them in jail. So, yeah.
4: Asset forfeiture.
1: Yep.
5: Yeah.
1: Yeah, it's a big problem.
5: But I was
1: You know how to make it not a problem? File an affidavit with the Secretary of State, and none of the laws that are all written for residents apply to you. That's right. How you take care of this problem.
5: Right. But if they're going to see stuff off your card out of your account without you knowing it, or if they pull you over and do that, then you got to go back through the process of getting it back. That's even, you know, so.
1: Chuck, I'm not saying that there ain't some hassles involved, but you got a legal foot to stand on this way. The other way, you don't have a chance.
5: True. But I was just going to say to Thomas, welcome back. And I hadn't heard from you in a while, so it's good that you are coming around even more again from last year. But I was going to say, you know, I was listening to you on one of your classes one night, and it was the Miss Patriot Miss, I think, or something like that, and you or Rory mentioned something about one of those myths is that the birth certificate doesn't mean anything. It's not tied to anything or at that time. And it looks like you've come around on that issue. But I was wondering if you've gotten very far with Joseph himself on this, on what Roger teaches.
0: He has listened to the last couple of conference calls, so maybe so. Who knows? You know, everybody has a different level of accepting things, whether it's now or later or 40 years ago.
1: Right. Let me give an example that came from one of our good listeners, Daryl. Okay, and this is some time back. And Daryl's a real good student, and he's a real bright guy, and he picked this stuff up very quickly. I didn't even know Daryl. He bought the book. He heard me somewhere. Bought the book, read it. He had already filed his affidavit and done everything before he ever called into the show. Okay? But one day here a couple of years ago, I'm going to hit my cough button for just a second, if you guys will excuse me. One day a couple of years ago, a number of you listened to Ralph Winteroot on Sunday over on Ex-Wife Number One. And Ralph does great work. I always praise him here. I admire what he's doing. I know exactly what he's doing, what he's going through, because I took that path for a while. That's when I switched off and went over to this path. But Ralph is as studied as he is, was on his show one day saying the word resident doesn't have anything to do with this. And so Daryl called up the show and walked him through word by word the 14th Amendment to the last word. And he said Ralph was speechless.
4: So I bet he was.
1: There's somebody that'd been doing that. All my hats off to him. Nothing derogatory. No ad hominem attack here. I admire what he's doing. It's the death of a thousand cuts. We're all cutting them from a different angle. Okay, and that distracts them, and it divides their attention. Okay, and so, but here he'd done all that work and had all these successes, and didn't understand the pivotal function of this one word resonant in the whole entire scheme. And the whole worldwide scheme's based on that word. And I maintain that if anybody wants to pick up the ball and do some research and go back and research the origins of the word resonant, where we find that they split it off from that original conceptual definition of ambassadorial law and went over and attached a geographical definition, a second definition to that word, you're going to find the origins of this plan.
4: Yeah, that's probably true.
1: Okay. I've mentioned that a number of times. Nobody's ever gone out and done it. And quite frankly, I'm about researched out. Okay. So, but if somebody will go back, and my suspicion is where we can find where they laid in a geographical definition on the term resident to augment the one that was already in operation, there you're going to find the origins of what we're living in and talking about today.
3: Mm-hmm. Black's Law.
1: That was the pivotal equivocation that they put in that's allowed them to pull this whole thing off.
4: Where you reside.
1: The word resident.
3: Would you use Black's Law?
1: Well, you could. No, right. I'd go back and use the Oxford English Dictionary.
3: Okay.
0: Hey, Roger, in this last few minutes, can you make it known how important it is to correct this political status that everybody's born with? You know, I had a person tell me yesterday, I wasn't born with any political status. I'm like, I'm sorry to tell you, everybody gets that at birth.
1: Well,
0: can you explain this in the last few minutes?
1: All right, yeah, I can explain it probably in a lot shorter than a couple of minutes. You're either free or you're bond. Now, that's what Gary was at a few minutes ago asking about these questions. You're either, let's get it down to the most simplistic way we can look at it. You're either a slave or you're a free man, right?
4: Quintessential.
3: Mm-hmm.
1: I mean, you're one of those two, right? And everything that happens from that point dictates what happens to you.
4: And when they ask you, you ought to know.
1: And that's there's the deviousness of their deal right there, Robert, is to turn it around so they can ask you these questions and get your consent.
4: But if you're eager enough to say, yes, I am a citizen, sure, you bet, then that's on you.
1: That's right. And go register to vote and play the game and, you know, you do all the right, use their money and put all the your excess in their little savings accounts and all the rest of the stuff that's designed to fleece your ass and leave you old, sick, and penniless when you're dying.
3: And they presume...
0: Roger, when you correct this political status, are you automatically opted out?
1: Yes,
0: of
1: I think
0: being
1: so.
0: An income taxpayer?
1: Well, no, you're not, because there's still two instances that you do owe a tax, and that's sections 871B and 877B, and only those two. So if you've got any tax on Union Pacific Railroad bonds, like Frank Brushaber did, then you need to pay that tax because you're generating a benefit from the system. And the other one is if you want to genuinely expatriate the country and you owe any stuff. But you see, we're not expatriating. I expatriated by moving. But what I did, even though I live in a foreign country, was I repatriated to my correct and original status. Now, this is pretty interesting, Thomas. Here's another little wrinkle on that resident word. Because this hit me when I was living down there. Boy, we're just about out of time here, folks. Because then when I travel a couple of times, they ask you this, they give you these documents. When you're traveling from one country to another, you have to fill out stuff on the plane, okay, and give it to them when you get there. And one of the questions on one of, the, of those papers, every one of them, is what country are you a resident of? Well, I wasn't a resident of Argentina. I was living there illegally. And I'd already rebutted my residency that was presumed in the United States. So I'm thinking, well, which country am I a resident of? But you see, it led me to understand that our original state citizens and the way the country was set up, you got your rights from God, right? Mm-hmm. So if you get your rights from God, it's to God that you owe your duties. Back to that formula, okay? So my residency was in heaven. Now, I've changed it. My residency's not in heaven anymore. I've declared it here in a country on earth called Ecuador. But see how important this stuff is? And you can't understand that unless you understand these basics and understand that formula and how it works.
3: Conceptual.
1: It is totally conceptual.
3: Yep.
1: You ain't going to go read this in some code book or pull it out of some court case, more than likely. We've got

0: USA Radio News, I'm Ron Warner. Senator Bill Cassidy is taking aim at President Trump's executive order focused on childhood vaccine schedules.
1: Appearing on ABC's This Week, the Louisiana Republican called the action a stupid thing to do.
2: Now, this is going to drive up the cost of your life, inconvenience you tremendously, and your child's getting six jabs, not two.
1: Trump said the order would split the childhood MMR vaccine for measles, mumps, rubella into three shots. The order would also push for all childhood immunizations to be administered at separate medical visits instead of one visit. I'm Mark Mayfield.
0: Police in Fort Worth, Texas say an alleged intruder was killed during a shootout with a homeowner Sunday afternoon. Authorities say the homeowner returned to his house and found a man inside. The two reportedly fought before exchanging gunfire. Both men were wounded, but the alleged intruder died. The homeowner was taken to a hospital for treatment. Police say the man who was killed had an active protective order involving someone who lives at the home. The investigation continues. South Carolina Republican Congressman Russell Fry is backing former rival Darlene Graham in the state's special U.S. Senate runoff. Fry finished third in last week's Republican primary and is now urging his supporters to back Graham, saying President Trump needs allies in the Senate who will deliver results. Graham, who was appointed to fill her late brother Lindsey Graham's Senate seat, faces Congressman Ralph Norman in the August 25th runoff. Cambridge University's youngest black professor has died in London after recently resigning from the university over plagiarism allegations. Tammy Trujillo reports.
3: Jason Arday was 41 years old. He was found dead on Friday. His family said he was subjected to a campaign of sustained abuse for more than 3 years since taking the role of professor at Cambridge. UK Prime Minister Annie Burnham told reporters over the weekend that Arday's death was a tragedy on so many levels and that it was not a moment for rushing to judgment.
0: From America's News Network, USA Radio News.
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0: A former British police officer has been convicted of posting what a court called grossly offensive material about Islam on Facebook. 65-year-old Stephen Gray was convicted under Britain's Communications Act after reposting a meme criticizing the religion. He was fined £1,000 and says he plans to appeal, arguing the case threatens free speech. The court did not find a separate post about immigration to be unlawful, saying it involved a political issue. Movie fans are being warned about a new scam tied to Christopher Nolan's The Odyssey. Fake streaming web

0: Sites promise free access to the blockbuster, but security researchers say some are designed to steal credit card numbers, passwords, and other personal information. Experts say don't enter payment details on unfamiliar sites and never download a mystery movie player or file. Instead, check official streaming services or the studio's website for legitimate availability. Talk about striking it rich. 8 construction workers renovating an old brewery in Belgium uncovered a hidden fortune worth about $10.5 million. The crew found roughly 40 gold bars and 4,000 gold sovereign coins buried in the building's foundation. A part-time construction worker made the discovery, initially thinking the coins were worth about €1 each. Police now have the gold in a secure location while investigating its history and potential claimants. I'm Ron Warner, USA Radio News.
1: 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I just want to warn you, traffic is tough out there.
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Ladies and gentlemen, it's the Ron Edwards American Experience Talk Show, where our unalienable rights are celebrated. And now, your radio refreshment, Ron Edwards.

Hello and good day, everybody. My name is Amy Hallam, and I am covering for Ron Edwards while he's away. And we are having a beautiful Monday this afternoon, and I want to talk to you a little bit about what's going on in this world, in the IT and forensic world. My name is Amy, and I do audio-video forensics. A lot of you may have known me from doing shows or interview with Rons from the past, and I talk a lot about the directed energy weapons, bioseeding, engineering. I talk about laser weapon systems that are going on with the war, along with different capabilities or technology that is going on. So there are a couple of things that we need to be aware of right now. Currently at this time, Michigan is trying to pass a bill called the Restrict Act. And this is a bill from 686. And basically what they want to do is violate everybody's rights and take away a virtual PIN network system, your VPNs, for protecting your computer systems. And the reason that they're doing this is in the name of safety. Now, whenever anybody does anything in the name of safety, we really have to take a look back and sit and realize what the consequences are of this. Now, virtual PINs have a way of protecting us while we are online. It hides our IP addresses, and we're able to connect to different areas of the world and even access websites and applications that aren't available to us inside even the United States. So if I have a streaming service that I want to use, and I can go to somewhere in the UK and use specifically that streaming service so it could benefit my company or corporation or anybody else's company or corporation to their stronghold. And what this Restrict Act is doing is they're putting it under the guise of safety for child safety. Now, I'm all against child human sex trafficking operations and for saving our children. But what the VPN does is it protects your software. Many companies and corporations use this in order to stop hackers from accessing their systems so they can't find a direct access point. It secures your data. And what these the legislatures want to do is actually take away that capability so nobody can hide between a virtual PIN anymore. And in reality, this could be a hardship for cybersecurity. Cybersecurity has increased already by 600% just from 2022. And we are already having more data breaches. Google just had a data breach. Around 80% of their data that actually was hacked into, that I believe should be released out to the public and made aware, that 80% of their data was breached about a week ago. And so all of that data that was stolen is being sold on that dark web, and a lot of them can have access to your accounts. It could have access to your email addresses, your passwords, your home address, your date of birth, if you signed up with Google. So please make sure that you go in, you change your information and your password, and have a VPN installed as well. That way, it hides your and masks your original IP address, and you could safely go in the internet and make sure that you browse safely. So this Restrict Act, they're doing it in the guise of the children for child pornography. But what it also does, it allows stalkers and hackers to harass females who've been put into a form of witness protection or are actually trying to hide away from somebody that is a stalker.
So this bill, you have to make sure that you contact your congressman and make sure that you vote against the Restrict Act. Now, there are other proposals inside of this bill than just part of the VPNs. Another part of it is if you are a fan of TikTok. So if you use that application, there is a war going on right now between the United States technology systems and China's technology. TikTok is China's social media platform. And what they've discovered inside of the United States is that China overexcels in the data collection process. So they are trying to ban TikTok worldwide and stopping China from collecting a lot of the data and the information that is being released from each user. Now, what are some data? Facebook has data, Twitter has data, your Signal, your WhatsApp applications, any form of account has specific data, especially on your social media platforms. And so when you got to make sure that you secure yourself, because a lot of people don't understand that it's not just your email address access into your cell phone and your first name and last name, they're collecting data on keyloggers, what you're typing into the computer systems, how many autocorrect mistakes they are. They keep even data on remote neural monitoring aspects, neural components. How long does this person's eye stay on that advertisement? What type of senses or emojis that they are working on? There was actually a military government project called the ICON Project, and they did a whole social experiment with emojis for Facebook use, of course. So this Restrict Act kind of focuses more on the TikTok because it is owned by China, and they've been doing a lot of wars in the IT and technology field. See, China holds a lot of the chips, the graphical user interface cards. They have a lot of the components that everything from a computer system uses is basically all from China. And the government, U.S. government, wants to restrict these platforms and these access points. But what they don't tell you is that they themselves use Chinese technology. They use this technology for even their weapon systems that they're implementing in for the Hamas or the Strait or the Iran and Iraq war conflict that is currently going on at this time. Now, I haven't been following a lot on the Iran conflict more than I have on the Israel and the Ukraine and Russian side of that. So when we're talking about these TikTok, their technology, different aspects come into play for their data collection processing. And this kind of all has to go and correlate with the AI centers that are being used and developed as well. So artificial intelligence, you're probably seeing a lot of that on the news currently, how even President Trump just passed an executive order on it because they want to militarize the database centers. There was such a pushback on all these AI data centers that they were losing their contracts. So President Trump made a deal in order to militarize that. And I will make sure to get back more on that topic when we come back from this break.

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7: All right, and we're back. How did you like those messages? We're just going to jump right back into the AI centers and what President Trump did by the militarizing them. See, these data centers, since there was such a large pushback from the block camera systems and building these AI centers, he went ahead and he militarized it. So basically, it's still going to come out of your taxpayer dollars. You're still going to have property increases now, and they're still going to access your water lines and also drain out your basically water supply. The way that these data centers are being built, it actually uses about a million tons of water per day just to cool it down as in a data center. Now, they can be built in different ways, but why they're tapping into the water supply for these cooling structures, there are easier ways to actually do or build the AI centers. They don't need to access your water. They can actually cool it down through thermal conduction and thermal cooling capabilities and absorbing that heat processing and making sure that it cools it enough in order to keep those types of operations up and functional here. But what it does is it spits out all that water supply and it goes into the rivers and streams, and it actually produces a lot of radiation inside of the water. A lot of people get sick with it. There's a lot of heavy metals inside of them as well. So be careful on your water supply. Make sure that you're getting extra filtration in order to cleanse your water before you drink it. I feel like we have to go back to the 1700s and the 1800s and actually start boiling our water again before it even becomes drinkable. And that's just the state of the world that we're in. Currently, I'm not sure if Ron talked about the cybersecurity attacks on our water supply that was happening and occurring as well. There are a lot of foreign targeters currently at this time right now, terrorist organizations that are going after our water supply. Iran is one of those people that are going after there. And when I've done some audio communications, I've also identified Cuba as helping them as well. And portions even from Germany and Turkey have been helping with the different forms of attack. Through my audio analysis and the consultations that I've done, that is some of the intel that I have received from outside organizations coming in and attacking the American soil. So those cyber attacks, you got to make sure that especially with the water mains, they're trying to hack into our infrastructure and bury our infrastructure down. And this has to go with the artificial intelligence and the data centers that are going to be built as too, especially with the flock camera systems, because that data has to be stored somewhere. It cannot just go to Amazon. It cannot just go to eBay warehouses. It cannot go to Microsoft or Google database centers, although they do rent their facilities out, and a lot of them use cloud infrastructure and have multiple different companies that are associated with their data centers already. So, because you have to purchase that line and purchase that property. But with the artificial intelligence, those data centers, they've been very hazardous to our country. They provide a lot of noise pollution. The humming and the vibrations can be heard and felt from miles away. There are people around 5 miles away from the data centers that are currently up that are already being forced to move because there are seismic waves and structural waves that are actually causing a resonance inside of their home. Everything is vibrating. The furniture is vibrating. Their HVAC systems are vibrating. Appliances are vibrating. Their piping systems are vibrating. It's causing a lot of shakes inside the home. A lot of people confer this with a house settling. You know how you have an old house that it's on cement and you hear some of those cracks and rumbles, some maybe pipes moving. It's a house settling. But what these are, they're actually causing floor vibrations, cracks in their walls. They're destroying the foundation within a 5-mile radius of these data centers. It's already been proven that the noise pollution alone has affected the quality of people's sleep. Many people have risen up. There was a town out in Connecticut, I believe, if I could recall correctly. Double check this, if you may. Connecticut, that were hearing a humming sound or a trumpet sound, and it was disturbing the whole entire town, and it was going off continuously, and they didn't know where it was coming from. Now, I did offer my services to help with that investigation. The city did contact me back, but they never went through with the formal investigation at all. So, but the whole town was up in an uproar and fighting because of these hum sounds that were causing them. It was happening in the middle of the night around 2 to 3 a.m., and these people had the recordings to back it up, and saying, no, we're hearing these tones, something has to be done about this. Well, these data centers, they cause electrical hums and vibrations. They also not only waste your water supply, but they also steal about 100 or 1 million homes worth of electricity. So you're going to be seeing a lot more power outages. Right now, you see power outages on the news, and they're like, oh, it's climate control. In reality, it's these data centers. These data centers and these government projects that they have in are the nuclear power plants, whether they're off of energy or coal or some form of generation or power supply. They are only could handle so much. Like out here in Florida, I know one of our power plants even supplies electricity for the states on the East Coast all the way up to New York. So if something happens to that power plant, there's many people within multiple different states that they are going to have a power outage as well. And so when you're drawing about 1 million homes worth of energy, 260 megawatts, I believe, per day, that your houses are going to be bearing the loss because the township is putting those data centers above you. You're paying the bill. Even there are some contracts within the township that give free electricity, and then they increase the rates to the American people, and you have to pay for that loss and pay not only for that data center's power supply, but your home's power supply as well. So you're going to be looking at multiple tax increases, not just property taxes, but electricity and water supplies as well, because the city is not going to be covering that bill because they want those data centers back into place. And now that they're militarized, the state doesn't have any say. But there are things that you could do to stop these data centers from being built. You have to make sure that they navigate the land property, make sure that there are no endangered species inside of the area. And if they are, present that to your city. You could say, we have this type of endangered species here. If they live in this area, national park-wise, or out here in Florida, our tortoises are endangered. So any time they could build a hole, that becomes their property. And I'll be right back after a quick message from these
8: of the emerging new mainstream media.
9: Oh.

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1: News this hour at Town Hall. I'm Bob Agnew in Washington. President Trump is now asking the Pentagon to reduce military exercises that the U.S. conducts with South Korea every year. Here's correspondent Laura Winters.
2: President Trump taking to his Truth Social page, stating he has instructed Secretary of War Pete Hegseth to substantially reduce the military drills we do with that country. The president saying, based on my very good relationship with Kim Jong-un of North Korea, I am not happy with the fact the U.S. has long ago agreed to participate in joint military exercises with South Korea. These exercises are not only costly, but send a signal that is totally inappropriate and hostile to a country that, as long as Donald J. Trump has been president, has been unthreatening and respectful.
1: That is correspondent Laura Winters reporting. Authorities have lifted a U.S. security alert that had halted avocado exports from Michoacan. That is Mexico's main avocado-producing state. The alert had left about 200,000 workers in limbo in that region while the military set up increased security measures. By the weekend, orchards and packing plants were back in operation, and U.S. inspectors had returned to carry out their certifications. Lala has skirted Hawaii's Big Islanders, correspondent Donna Ward.
3: Lala skirted Hawaii's Big Island without making landfall as a hurricane, and now it's weakened to a tropical storm. But hurricane specialist Larry Kelly of the National Hurricane Center says Lala is still punishing the Big Island and drenching several of Hawaii's other islands.
4: Rainfall totals in excess of 30 inches have been reported on the eastern side of the island, of the Big Island, damaging winds as well.
3: Tropical storm conditions have spread westward from Maui to Oahu and Kauai. Governor Josh Green says more than 60,000 households are without power. Three hospitals have switched to generator power. There's a search and rescue mission after flash floods swept several occupied homes off their foundations.
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8: A house built upon sand will surely falter in short order. Hello, I'm Ron Edwards. On today's page from the Edwards Notebook, foundations are crucial to the success of any venture, whether it's constructing a house or a building or nation. When the Founding Fathers set about to establish the bedrock of the United States and what define America's greatness, they went right to the source, declaring that all human beings are endowed by their Creator with certain unalienable rights. The Bible contains the foundational truth that God is the source of all life, sovereign over history, and our only hope for peace, happiness, and true liberty we all crave. In the biblical book of Genesis, the book of beginnings, we witness and learn about God's creation of heaven and earth by His powerful word, the beginnings of mankind's rebellion and sin, and then the calling of a covenant people through which He would bring salvation to all the peoples of the earth through His one and only begotten Son. As we the people seek to reestablish the concepts of liberty and justice for all, we must first reinstate the United States of America as one nation under God. If not, the leftists will see to it that the United States will become one nation simply gone under for good. God bless you, God bless America, and may America bless God. I'm Ron Edwards. Check out TheRonEdwards.com.
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1: All right, and we're back. So last time, before break, I was talking about endangered species. Find an endangered species that we could use. Like here in Florida, we have a lot of tortoises. So if they build a hole inside of your yard, automatic, that becomes property of that tortoise and it becomes a protected area. And they will actually have people and rangers come out, cone off the whole entire area, even tape off that section just for that tortoise because he spent the night there. And that becomes a protected area for that tortoise in order to make sure that it doesn't become completely off-grid and we could start getting more of the animals out off of that endangered species list. So you guys could do that same thing with inside of your area. Now, a lot of why he militarized these AI centers is because there is mass surveillance that is going on in this world, whether it's your data that is being stolen or being used against you, social media, even GMC, and Ford are talking about putting sensors inside of your vehicle to where they can do breathalyzer examinations on you every single day. They will monitor your temperature. They will see if you are stressed or if you're upset, and they could remotely shut your vehicle down at any given point in time without your authorization and consent. When does it become burdensome for the American people to stop being experimented on? If we are purchasing a car and that is our private property, should we not be able to have a choice whether we want 23 to 30 sensors inside of our car? Please tell me why you need to read my temperature if I'm sick from COVID. We are already proven that was a huge hoax inside of the U.S. government covering up the crimes with the COVID-19, putting with the mRNA and DNA. And now they want to put all these remote sensors inside of your car at all. Well, they have to be stored somewhere, and it all goes back to that data center. They're going to be able to control your car, turn it on and off wherever they want, automatically change lanes for you. And yes, I understand this is the future, but we, the American people, should not be paying additionally for technology that we do not want. If I don't want automatic windows, why can I not have that option to roll my windows up? To fix that motor, not only do you have to fix that sensor is $1,200. It used to be where the motor was $300, and the executive order that Trump passed, you can no longer fix your own car. It has to go back to that dealership or be authorized through a mechanic. We can no longer work on our vehicles at all. I used to be able to change the brakes. I used to be able to change the starter, the alternator, the drive shaft, do an oil change. But now you have to reset all these sensors on there just in order to get your vehicle to start. Otherwise, it won't, because there's a trigger mechanism or a warning system or an alert that went through that chip and is shutting your vehicle down. And this is what we have in store for us. When does it become our right to choose what type of technology that we want to pay for inside of our vehicle? I don't believe that I should have to pay an extra $30,000 for them to data collect on me. That causes extreme amounts of radiation alone just from the remote access into those chips. And here are how the hackers are accessing your vehicles and tampering with the radio communications. They've actually rebuilt the motor systems through the chips and the operating system through what is called a three-way phase system. And that three-way phase system is what can switch that frequency from a direct current to an alternate current. So these can automatically, remotely turn your vehicle on and off without your knowledge. Also, it's connected directly through your power supply and your battery supply. So different forms of connections through that battery supply, your vehicle is never turned off. You may have that key out of the ignition. You can have it inside of your pocket and locked your doors. But there's still a power source on because that goes towards your key. And so that key, and once you unlock the vehicles, is connected to the light sources. And there's already different sensors inside of your LED light bulbs that are also mandatory for you guys to use. So all of this data is being collected and used on you without your knowledge and consent. You don't even know half of the capabilities. Not only are they getting your temperature, they're also reading your heart rates. They have to know what your blood pressures are, your EEG levels, your brain waves. And yes, they are reading. All of that data is being collected. Why? Because that's how they could tell how somebody is either lying or telling the truth. It could be a lie detector or even considered a truth detector. What people go through when they have to take a mental examination, law enforcement usually have to take a psych evaluation in order, and they take a lie detector test in order to pass that. Well, it used to be back in the day, I'm not sure anymore if that's actually a qualifying position, but back in the day, around the early 90s, early 2000s, they were still taking mental and psych evaluations before they got hired. And now most of it is militarized, but all of this data is being collected somewhere, and it's going back into the federal database system. So the government can have these contracts and build off technology. For instance, Facebook. Facebook does facial recognition systems. Out here in Orlando, I'm in Orlando, Florida area. Out here in Orlando, Facebook is, their police department is running Facebook's facial recognition systems. How they did that was they took all your photos and images, whether you're in a different state or not, and built this software to recognize people. And that is where the failure is, because they put some people as good guys and some people as criminals, whether you're a criminal or not, or never been a criminal. In order to build that software and get them, they have to install lots of pictures and images into that facial recognition system in order to get an accurate reading. Orlando's and Facebook has done this 3 times already, and they've already canceled their contract twice because of the faulty readings. 86% of the hits that they got were false information, because you're really not wanted in this system. You're being recognized. And the problem with facial recognition systems, and I'm not meaning to be rude or disrespectful, but with African Americans' descent, it's because their features are so dark that the white and black pixelizations in there from whether it's chromosence or luminescence that is being used in that facial recognition system are often misidentified because of the facial recognition. It cannot pinpoint the features on the cheeks or the nose or the eyebrows like a white person can, and that is because the facial recognition system fails completely on a whole other level. So there's been over 86 false arrests on that platform alone. And I'll get right back to you guys after a quick message from these

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10: And we're back, you guys. And where I left off was kind of a weird positioning. We were talking about monochromatic and chromatic capabilities of these artificial facial recognition systems, just kind of like the flock cameras that you're seeing inside of the news. Well, these monochromatic and chromatic features have different capabilities of zooming in on the eyes. They have to deal with night vision capabilities of that camera system in order to identify the criminals. Well, more of the African Americans are being discriminated against because it cannot differentiate those facial features. And therefore, it is falsely arresting more African Americans than it is white people because of the camera's identifying function. So a lot of this also has to do with object orientation and capabilities as well. These object orientations are built into these camera systems so they could identify a person if they are running, whether how fast they are going, how they are traveling. A lot of the news, main news, only focuses on the automated license plate readers that are being used. Well, anybody could hack into these flock cameras and these digital devices because there's different components in there that can be picked up even by using a flipper. And one of those flippers can capture the IP address, and once you gain the IP address, you just access the device and you could collect and identify all different information. Well, over 30 different officers, practically in one police department, they were caught spying on their girlfriends, running license plates for no reason, spying on their ex-wife, and even stalking and harassing people. One of my clients was actually stalked by an officer. They were calling, walking down the street, no problem. The officer got on the intercom and was saying, "You're a fatso, you're a pig," and was making all these rude comments over the microphone inside of their vehicle, their little megaphone that they have available. And then once she started recording, the cop took off. But the cop even had the audacity to call her mom and complain, telling the mother that her daughter was mentally ill because she called and filed a complaint against that officer's behavior. Now, my client is 70 years old. Her mom is 90 years old. These are two grown adults that have never done anything or been convicted of any crimes, and they're using them to stalk and harass people and gather information and data. And there's been some real problems with that as well. And those type of systems should not be collecting it. And these AI centers, these database centers, that's where they're going to be stored. Flock camera systems are already working on contracts with your Ubers and your Lyft services, so they can also have access into your driving history, your records, and your locations of where people are living as well, and different traveling services. So flock systems are not interested. They want your data. They want your information because data is liquid gold. And they are selling it to the U.S. government for thousands of dollars based off of the data that they're collecting and stealing off of you. So when is enough is enough? When are the American people going to rise up and take a stance against this type of criminality that is going on against your personal data? In my mind, we need legislation. We need to be able to protect not only your rights, but our rights to privacy. When do we purchase a vehicle and it not become ours? They should be paying us to drive their products. I don't want that information, or a breathalyzer in my car. Was I arrested? Did I ever have a DUI? Why should I have to have a breathalyzer sensor be forced into my GM car? Something that is not needed. It's supposed to be a punishment for those who were driving underneath the influence. It's not supposed to be a punishment for people who are upholding the law and doing what is accurate out there on the streets. So we need to stand up. You need to get with your local officials. Out in Detroit, Michigan, I know there is a conflict with the mayor right now that you could go to the meetings and talk about these flock camera systems and get them out of your town. That is key. They put a notice in the newspaper around 2 weeks ago. So I've been helping one of my clients and able to get, if you go to flockme.com, you've been able to run license plate and get that information of how many times your personal license plate has been pulled up and even looked up at the same time. So make sure that you protect yourself. Fight against these politicians. Fight against these politicians that are stopping you from having your constitutional rights. You have the right to freedoms and religion and the Second Amendment. And make sure that you have the Fourth Amendment right as well for illegal searches and seizures. There will be a time where this is too late. And unless we act now, there may be nothing that you could do in the future. It's going to be forced upon you, and this is our time. This is our era. Flock cameras, not only do they have contracts or working on contracts with your Uber and Lyft right now, they're also using drones. Out in North Carolina, they're already using drones to monitor how fast you are and your speed. All of that is being collected. All of it is being stored. Artificial intelligence, whether it's your co-pilot or your Claude.

0: 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Over 100,000 NIPSCO customers remain without power in northwest Indiana. Perry Williams has more.
1: The utility had to pause restoration efforts after one of their vehicles was hit by gunfire on Friday. Gary Mayor Eddie Melton said no one was hurt and NIPSCO crews were back out with beefed up security.
2: And I don't want residents to think because of this one isolated incident that the work has stopped.
1: Despite the mayor's claims, residents are frustrated.
3: But they ain't pausing when they take our money. They're the first. We're the first to get cut off when anything happens. NIPSCO.
1: Some people in northwest Indiana have been without power since last Tuesday.
0: The U.S. Supreme Court has rejected President Trump's latest appeal in the E. Jean Carroll case.
4: The High Court is refusing to reconsider Trump's appeal of a $5 million judgment awarded to the veteran New York writer. That award stems from a Manhattan jury finding Trump liable for sexually abusing Carroll in 1996 and defaming her in 2022. The justices first declined to hear Trump's appeal back in June. The president has a separate petition pending. That one's over an $83.3 million defamation judgment Carroll won in another case. The High Court expected to make a decision on hearing that one this fall. I'm Sarah Lee Kessler.
0: Disney's Tomorrowland is getting a makeover. Mark Mayfield explains.
5: So there's a great big beautiful tomorrow shining at the end of every day. There's a great big beautiful tomorrow.
6: Park officials made the announcement Saturday at the D23 convention in Anaheim and offered no details, but said planning has begun on the classic Disneyland attraction. Officials said the updated Tomorrowland will have new features and more open spaces with immersive storytelling and emotional experiences. The park is reportedly hoping to transform Tomorrowland in time for Disneyland's 75th anniversary.
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0: Acting Navy Secretary Hung Cao is pushing back against reports of poor conditions aboard the USS Abraham Lincoln, calling some media coverage dishonest. Cao says sailors have faced a demanding 266-day deployment, but no meals were missed and mental health cases were treated. He says the crew is tired, but remains mission ready. The Navy is sending the USS George Washington to relieve the Lincoln. The Democratic National Committee has picked South Carolina to lead its presidential primaries.
8: The party approved a list of six states to lead its early presidential contests after holding discussions at a meeting in Texas on Saturday. South Carolina will hold the first primary on January 22nd, followed by Nevada, New Hampshire, New Mexico, Michigan, and Virginia, all in February. The new 2028 roadmap pushes Black and Latino voters to the front of the line for choosing the party's next national leader. I'm Tammy Trujillo.
0: Over a dozen people are facing charges after cops busted a street takeover event on Long Island.
9: Suffolk County Police announced the arrest of 15 people and authorities also impounded seven vehicles. Officials say the street takeover task force was tipped off about a meetup planned for Friday night. They were tracking suspects through Patchogue and I-70

0: Clip. Around 1 a.m. on Sunday morning, reports came in about a group gathered in Medford performing car stunts in the street leading to the arrest. Cops also issued multiple traffic tickets for various violations. In New York, I'm Lizzie Radabali.
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4: We are not sheep for the wolves to devour. Actually, we are the hunters who scare the wolves away. Happy to have you along, my fellow Americans. Sam Bushman live. We have the right to be left alone. That's one of our most precious, God-given, inalienable rights we ought to have in America. But it seems that big government wants to violate that every chance it gets, ladies and gentlemen. Honest money is key. We'll talk about that. Not to mention the fact that our prayers are with the folks in the Indiana area where floods, the death toll rises. As the rivers crest at record levels, it's out of control flooding for those folks. Also, the tropical storm in Hawaii moves west of Hawaii after dumping a torrent of up to 4 feet of rain. You got fires all around the world. You got flooding all around the world. You got landslides and mudslides, and you got earthquakes all over the world. And folks, the world is a dangerous place. And primarily, the ultimate weatherman is not happy with the world because we are not keeping the commandments of Almighty God. That's the reality check that the mainstream press won't tell you, that the weatherman will not tell you. They think that they understand all the weather and they got it going on. They're talking about hurricanes and floods and disasters and earthquakes, and the list just goes on and on. It's tragic all over the world. But the truth is, folks, a lot of the weather appeals we're experiencing is because the ultimate weatherman, God Almighty, is not pleased with our wickedness worldwide. Now, I'm not calling you out individually. If you need to repent, and the Lord tells you so, by all means, get her done. I believe we all need to repent to a great degree. But societally speaking, there's no doubt we need a humility reality check. We need a humble people going to God Almighty in sincere prayer and thanksgiving and repentance and change. And he promises us that if we do so, he will heal our land and protect us. Think about heal our land for a minute, ladies and gentlemen. What does that actually mean? To heal our land, I assume it means we won't have such crazy fires and mudslides and earthquakes and floods, and the list goes on and on. But I will tell you this, though. We have needed rain in Utah for quite some time, and we got some over the last several days, and I'm absolutely grateful for it. There was a little bit of flooding, which is sad, and some mudslides, which isn't great, but we do need the water desperately. And when we came out of an event the other night, man, it was a beautiful double rainbow. And what a blessing that is, and what a sign that is from God Almighty, that he will not bury the earth in water ever again. And it's a sign. And it's a sign that Jesus will come, but not now. And so we pray for the return of the Savior, Jesus Christ. Our prayers are with those who are suffering in all kinds of natural disasters. They're unnatural, I might add. They call them natural because they happen. But I say they're unnatural because they're caused by turning against God. Turning against God is not natural or normal. It's a sad state of affairs. And the only way to correct it, ladies and gentlemen, and very few people in the mainstream press will have the guts to tell you this, if any, but the only real solution, the only real way back that I know of, is if we pray for those who are suffering, if we acknowledge the truth and turn to God Almighty. That is the only hope we have to stop the crises that are coming. And if we don't, I submit, it will get worse, okay? It'll absolutely get worse. So that's a sad reality check that we must face, ladies and gentlemen. And I don't mean to be negative, but our prayers are with all these people. And I don't mean to be negative of the solution. I know people don't want to hear what I have to say. But I'm telling you that if we continue, not only will we have natural disasters that the prophets of ancient times and modern prophets have foretold, but if we violate the principles of family, and I'm talking about the God-ordained traditional family, male and female created them, a male and female joined together in sacred marriage, and in that sacred marriage having fidelity to one another and to their children, that is the key to success. Okay, God is all about his human family. He's the father of that human family. We are his children. I don't care about race or color or any of those kind of things. He is our God. He is our father. And he loves us, his children. But he expects us to obey him. He expects us to remember him. He will send his spirit to be with us if we do so. And he will protect us. He's promised us in the Bible that he will do so. He will protect us and heal our land. So I just discussed healing of the land. You don't need to listen to the weatherman of today. You need to listen to the ultimate weatherman. That's God Almighty. And he tells us what we need to do if we want our land to be healed, right? Let's move to the protect us line. It's critical. It's vital. It's important. You got to understand it, right? He will protect us from what, you say? From war everywhere, foreign and domestic. Sadly, in America, we have a domestic civil war kind of happening. We have the left versus the right, and everybody's kind of at war. You have these crazy people that are going psychotic and going on shooting rampages and everything else. We've got a domestic sickness in America for sure, where we can't agree to disagree agreeably. We can't settle our differences without political and other kind of violence, right? It's a tragic reality. Thank heavens war has not hit our shore yet in a real sense. We've had unprecedented peace, and I'm so grateful for that, but I'm telling you, it will not last forever. Are we ready if somebody should invade our shores? I don't think so. All of our troops are pretty much overseas around the world in over 130 nations, militarily speaking. It's tragic indeed. It's a sad tale to tell. But folks, listen up. U.S.-Iran ceasefire deadline expires with no extension and no talks scheduled. Think about that. What do you think of that? So now the peace talks are over, because there's none scheduled. The ceasefire is over because the deadline expires with no extension. You think that's going to bode well for less war? Sadly, I think more war is on the horizon. And if you don't believe me, then my question to you is, why are we asking for $1.5 trillion in the military budget, an unprecedented spend? Never have we spent that much before. Other nations, according to President Trump, are stepping up and spending more as well. So we have to increase our output. They have to increase their output. The only reason would be if there's more war, not less. We're not looking for an off-ramp for the war, folks. We're ratcheting it up. But I believe God would have us humble ourselves and turn to him and find a way to not be at war. I believe it's an unjust war and we ought not be there. You say, why do you say that, Sam? Because we don't have the Constitution being followed. The Constitution is the supreme law of our land. If we can't obey our own laws, can we obey God's laws? I think we need to obey our own laws and God's laws. What do you think of that idea? Trump orders the Pentagon to substantially reduce joint military exercises with South Korea. Why? Trump's saying it costs too much money, too great of an expenditure. I don't know that we need joint military exercise with South Korea in the first place, so maybe that's a good thing. Maybe we ought to bring the folks home. But we've been there so long, if we bring the folks home, will it show weakness? Will it give enemies the desire to strike, and then we're not ready, and we have greater problems? We're in a tough situation, folks, and unless we turn to God Almighty, I don't know how we're going to fix it. The carrier USS Washington now heads to the Middle East to relieve the USS Lincoln. So the George Washington going to relieve the Lincoln. And this is an interesting debate. Pete Hegseth and others saying, hey, everything's fine. It's been at war for over 8 months, never going to shore, never a port of call. Low on supplies, mental concerns of the troops, just a disaster from a cleanliness, problems with the plumbing and problems with the food, and it's a disaster. And people are calling that out and heck, saying it's not true at all. Don't know the truth, folks, because you can't trust the media. You can't trust the Trump administration. You can't trust senators and Congress members that are against Trump or for Trump. They've all got Trump derangement syndrome. I just want the truth. What's the truth on that ship? And I suspect it's somewhere in the middle. It's not as bad as some of the enemies are claiming, but it's not okay like Pete Hegseth and others claim either. My guess is the truth lies in the middle. But the fact is that we've got to have the Washington replace the Lincoln. That tells me we've been at war. And some people say, does that show we've been at war too long, President Trump? And he says, no, it shows we haven't been there long enough. That's an interesting statement for a guy that back on February 28th, when he kicked off this unconstitutional war, he said, yeah, we'll only be there a couple of weeks. Now, literally, we're 6+ months into it, right? Right? We're over 6 months. We're 6 months into it. And Trump's saying, no, it's not long enough. How long is long enough without congressional approval, I ask, ladies and gentlemen? How long is long enough, President Trump? Attorney General Todd Blanche in the news. He declines to pledge that the Justice Department will have independence from the White House. He says, I'm not going to promise that. We may or we may not. We're going to do what's right every time. That's all I'm going to commit to. I think he's right about that. It's not a debate about independence from the White House or with the White House. It's a matter of doing what's just and merciful in the Justice Department. That's real justice, right? Justice tempered with mercy. I'm Sam Bushman.
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4: All right, back with you live, ladies and gentlemen. Lowell Nelson with me, campaignforliberty.org. Always doing a phenomenal job. You know, you hear that song, Happy Anniversary, Baby? Well, this is an unhappy anniversary, says Ron Paul. Welcome, Lowell.
6: Well, thanks for having me, Sam. Yeah, it's unwelcome because it's the anniversary of the day Nixon closed the gold window 55 years ago, this month. So in the late 1960s, as folks will remember, if they were alive, I guess. Anyway, concerns about the dollar stability increased because of President Lyndon Johnson's spending on the war in Vietnam and the Great Society. This spending, which continued under President Nixon, was responded to by an increase in foreign countries converting their dollars into gold. Concerns that the U.S. gold reserve was being drained led President Nixon to close the gold window, end of quote. Well, Sam, as you know, that was the wrong action to take. What action should Nixon have taken, Sam?
4: In my humble opinion, he should have reduced spending to constitutional levels and not been a socialist and spending on government programs that were unauthorized and unsupported by the supreme law of the land. There's no authority for the general government to spend that kind of money. They were never delegated that authority whatsoever. So one, you quit spending money you don't have, and number two, you get out of the war. Okay, that's what we're doing now. Trump is basically on the same trajectory that Nixon was. Now, I know we want to say, oh, no, he's not. Yet, yeah, it's identical. We're spending way too much money on too many government programs that are not authorized by the people. that are unconstitutional because they violate the separation of powers. They spend money on things that are not authorized. You say, well, Congress authorized them. They don't have the authority to authorize them. So we're playing games here. We got congressional mandates or edicts or whatever you want to call them that are violating the supreme law, which takes precedent, the supreme law. So they need to stop. That's number one. Number two, we need to get out of all these wars, though. We'll never do well when we spend ourselves into oblivion over war. Now we've spent ourselves into oblivion and we've depleted our supplies to where we're very vulnerable right now, lol. And so we see the same thing repeating right now.
6: Exactly right, Sam. It's exactly the advice Nixon should have taken. Stop the war, because it's war and debt. Those are the two great enemies. Our founders knew that. They said that as much. And so if we'd stop these unconstitutional wars, we wouldn't have to have the need to inflate the dollar and spend the dollar, create money out of thin air. So there would have been no need to close the gold window. So anyway, it's a great analysis, Sam. And just to help us understand, the federal debt, when Nixon did that, was only $400 billion. Now, that's a big number, but it pales in comparison to the size it was 10 years later at $1 trillion. And today, it's in excess of $39 trillion, probably approaching $40 trillion right now. And that increases by $1 trillion every 3 to 5 months. That's
4: while our dollar seems to deplete in value, it's already lost 97% of its purchasing power mm-hmm. since we put that plan in place as well. So it's disaster mm-hmm. on steroids. The problem is only patriots like you and I that have become odious to the system are the ones that bring this up. President Trump doesn't even bring it up or take action to change it.
6: Yep, you're exactly right. And some of us are doing what we can to restore sound money. And in other words, there are sound money systems where you can be spending gold and silver to pay for goods and services instead of the fiat dollars. You can purchase these gold and silver specie in order to retain your purchasing power of your dollar. And these are things that probably thinking people should do so that they
4: rather than closing the gold window, let's close the military industrial complex.
6: Yeah, absolutely, and the surveillance complex.
4: Speaking of that, I just want to be left alone, my friend.
6: That's right, and that's the subject of Judge Andrew Napolitano's column this past week, the right to be left alone. And he's talking about the flock cameras, these surveillance cameras that are seem to be cropping up everywhere. I think the number is like 39,000 cameras across the country so far, something like that. In his words, he says, quote, "These cameras allow government agents to record, identify, catalog, and retroactively track the movements of people who have committed no crime, are suspected of no wrongdoing, and have done nothing to invite government scrutiny. That's not public safety. It's an assault on individual privacy," end of quote. And, you know, we saw what happened to people who attended Trump's speech on January 6th, right? FBI agents interviewed everyone whose phone placed them at the event. People who did no crime. In fact, several of our good friends were among those who were interviewed, Sam. People who lived in Salt Lake City, they went out to the event, and when they came back, they found themselves several months later being questioned by law enforcement agents, by FBI, and, you know, forced to prove their innocence, essentially, even though they were not in a court of law. So serious developments there. And so people wonder, you know, could these flock cameras be used and abused? I guess, could they be abused by law enforcement?
4: They already have been big time, and cities have reported on it, and some cities have jettisoned the program over that. Now the flock camera people say they're going to crack down on the cops' misuse. Now you got the flock camera private sector, you know, locking down the cops. I mean, at some point, everything is topsy-turvy crazy. The only answer is to quit violating our privacy. Leave me the heck alone, man. Don't do that stuff. But they won't listen, lol.
6: Well, you know, one article I read, Sam, said that Utah had very strong laws against this unlawful surveillance. We aren't in the number one state, though. There are other states that are number one, meaning they have the very strongest laws. But, you know, it does help if the state legislature steps up and says, you know, we're not going to do that here, or we're going to set boundaries on how you can use that information, Mr. Law Enforcement Officers. You know, that's very helpful. So
4: I agree, but there's still cameras up everywhere already.
6: Mm-hmm. Yeah, the Washington State, apparently, according to this article, has the very strongest of laws Utah has strong laws. Washington State has very strong laws. So, you know, we really need to you know, states need to take hold. Most states don't have laws against it, by the way. Most states don't. So take a page out of, you know, the states that are doing something about it and, you know, demand that they, too, make laws against the abuse of this surveillance instrument. That's what I'm suggesting, Sam.
4: Amen. Couldn't agree more. And Judge Napolitano finishes up by really giving an example of January the 6th. That's critical.
6: That's right, Sam. Actually, that was my example, but quoting him, he says, there is a profound difference between investigating a specific crime through constitutionally authorized surveillance and constructing a permanent infrastructure of suspicionless surveillance. The former begins with evidence and seeks information relevant to a particular government purpose. The latter begins with everyone and waits for the evidence. End of quote. Right. So we the answer, folks, really is in the Constitution. It is our blueprint for liberty. The answer is not better government surveillance. The answer is the Fourth Amendment, which requires, you know, a warrant before a search is done. Basically, no government surveillance without search warrants. That's the key word.
4: And the warrant must be specific of the places and the things to look for and everything else. It can't just be these broad, crazy warrants like King George used to issue and everything else. So stand up for your freedoms, ladies and gentlemen, or you'll lose them. Now, there's a column that has good news about classrooms, and I half agree and half don't. Let's talk about it, Lowell.
6: Yeah, because I half agree, half don't too, Sam. He seems to be, George F. Will talks about classrooms of the future. He seems to be really quite in, I guess, overly optimistic, in my opinion. He's talking about how dangerous it is for us to grow up without the ability to think critically and to speak critically of our government. And, of course, that's what our current public education model is designed to do, right? Produce dependent drones who do very little critical thinking and don't have attention spans that are very long, right? Well, for the past 113 years, he writes, the state has been doing, quote, a remarkable job building a warmongering leviathan on the grounds that a hostile world requires it, end of quote. And he refers to the year 1913, which saw the creation of the Federal Reserve and the ratification of the 16th Amendment, which brought us the income tax. And then he puts them in these words, quote, the combination of the income tax and illegal counterfeiting machine got underway innocently and then soared to unimagined heights as citizens were crushed with impoverishment and war-making resistance to an increasingly buffed state suicidal. End of quote. Well, and that has been our situation for over a century, folks. The state continues to grow, and as it grows, our liberty shrinks, and that's our current situation. But the development that he gets to eventually in this column is the idea that education will be done at home. He claims that learning through instructional videos at home, which you can play over and again if you want. You can replay them, relearn, you know, review them, and so forth. He says the trend is encouraging. According to the Washington Post, he says, quote, homeschooling has become, by a wide margin, America's fastest growing form of education. As families from Upper Manhattan to Eastern Kentucky embrace a largely unregulated practice once confined to the ideological fringe.
4: And this is where I say I agree with him that homeschooling could be the answer if parents were educated and if parents would stand up. And I agree that it's growing, and I commend them for that growing. My concern, though, is that it's not growing fast enough. Even after COVID, you know, we took our kids home for a little bit. Many people saw the problems in the government schools, but most people put their kids back in school. They basically, even after they graduate from a homeschool of some kind, they end up going to some college because you got to have that to get whatever, you know, degree they want or whatever. And those, I mean, you can't even go get a degree now without being absolutely turned into a socialist for the most part these days. And so I appreciate it, but the education department has still way too big of a hold. We were promised it was going to be removed. Now I don't see it being removed at all. And so, you know, it sounds great, but in my opinion, it's good news in reality, but it's fantasy land, Lowell.
6: Yeah, that's my opinion too, Sam. Nevertheless,
4: all right, summarize the last piece so people can find it, would you?
6: Yeah, patriots won't let communists take back America. It's in LouRockwell.com. go there and peruse the various articles there. Patriots won't let communists take America.
4: And I sure pray he's correct on that fact, and I'm certainly one of them that will do my absolute best to make sure that never happens, Lowell.
6: Okay, man. Thanks, Sam. Pretty good.
4: Thank you, brother. Godspeed. Lowell Nelson, everybody. CampaignForLiberty.org. Always doing a phenomenal job. I'm Sam Bushman. The news the networks refuse to use straight ahead. Thanks for being alongside for the ride. LibertyRoundtable.com. 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They're on Truth Social. They're on Rumble. 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
7: News this hour at Town Hall. I'm Bob Agnew in Washington. Hurricane Lala weakened on Sunday to a mere tropical storm after raking Hawaii without making landfall over the weekend. It's heavy rain to wind strong enough, though, to sweep about 100 homes off their foundations on the Big Island. Hawaii County Mayor Kima Alameda says the good news is that the storm left nobody dead.
8: Now 65,000 people don't have electric. I mean, all of this devastation. And right now, there's no reports of storm-related fatalities.
7: Two paramedics did have to be rescued themselves after their vehicles were swept away by floodwaters. The Trump administration is applauding Border Patrol as some amazing stats are released.
9: White House Press Secretary Karoline Leavitt taking to her Truth Social page, alerting to the incredible numbers at our southern border with Mexico. She writes, daily apprehensions at the border are down 94% compared to former President Joe Biden's administration and are at the lowest level seen in 30 years.
7: The Democrat Socialists of America quietly building a network now of activists to try and influence unions that are central to the Democrat Party. Here's correspondent Bernie Bennett.
10: The organization's plan encourages young socialists to select jobs where they can either unionize or join existing unions and move them further to the left. While most Americans are aware of DSA-backed office holders Alexandria Ocasio-Cortez and Zohran Mamdani, the strategy of placing members in unions may actually yield more important dividends for the organization's long-term goals. From 2018 to 2021, the Young Democrat Socialists of America adopted a, quote, rank-and-file strategy as a national priority. The YDSA added that it was organizing members to enter strategic industries such as logistics, education, and healthcare. Bernie Bennett, Washington.
7: It was a rough day on Wall Street for investors. The Dow Jones Industrial Average lost 272 points. The NASDAQ was off by 84. More of these stories at Town Hall.
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4: They say it's the economy, stupid. No doubt about that. As we reach the midterms, ladies and gentlemen, they are up on us. It's already, what, halfway through August? So you got September, October, and then, well, the elections are here. So literally not much past 70 days or so. And we'll see what happens there, but I'm convinced that it's not going to be pretty in any case, because socialists seem to be winning all over the place. Joaquin Jeffries was asked about this over the weekend, and he basically said he doesn't support the extreme socialist camp in the Democratic Party. He doesn't agree with them on issues. At the same time, he's pretty much all fine for them winning in elections, so go figure. That's a very strange reality check. But folks, I'm telling you, I'm not really defending the status quo of what the conservatives have supposedly accomplished. They failed us miserably, but they're way better than the socialists that are getting elected. I can tell you that right now. Let's take gas as an example. It's a big concern, folks. It's above $4.07 a gallon on the average right now. They say that this time in August, it's never been higher. So in other words, they compare seasonalities. And by August this time, gas has always been lower than this number. It's 407. And they say for over 103 days this year alone, it's been at or above that number. That's according to, what do they call that thing, AAA or whatever it is? AA's National Gas Average, whatever it is. It's not AAA. It's just AA, I guess. Anyway, very, very strange stuff, right? Anyway, I don't know how to handle it. I guess it's Gas Buddy that's kind of putting that information out. But gas is through the roof, folks. And the thing that you got to understand about oil and gasoline is that it really relates to the cost of everything. Because at the end of the day, it doesn't matter what you're buying. Clothes, food, supplies to improve your home, whatever. Gas is what it takes to get it into your hands. And so the cost is everything is more expensive. And it's disaster, folks. So just be aware of that it is the economy. And Trump can say the economy is doing fine. Look what we're doing. He can say all that he wants to. But what the average American sees is when they go to the store, when they go to a restaurant, when they go to. And so now he promised, you know, no tax on tips. And a lot of people now are reviewing their paychecks and going, I don't see a difference. And they're like, yeah, it hasn't hit yet. Okay, well, when's it going to hit? You know, see, if it hits after the election, it's nothing but promises that we can't substantiate yet, right? Anyway, they say the second headline relating to this is not only is gas prices so high, not only are we in trouble there, but now they say petroleum, the reserve is at a 43-year low. They say strategic petroleum, 43-year low. With experts warning of storage damage. The reserve fell 6.1 million barrels to 298.7 million. And that's a disaster. Now, Trump is even trying to release some from the reserve to go ahead and ease prices. But that has a problem. Because, hey, we don't have gas available. pretty soon there won't be any buffer for Trump to relieve prices by releasing some because we won't have any extra. Now, it's debatable in the first place if government should be having a reserve in the first place. But we've depended on that reserve to kind of ease the burden as things have ebbed and flowed. Remember, you got a cartel that runs the oil around the world. And why we need oil from around the world and why prices are going up in America, I don't really know. So that's the issue where we're supposed to have this, you know, protected system in America where we don't depend on all these people. Remember the independence idea that America stands for? We don't have independence in America. We depend on everybody in the world. That's why they're trying to, you know, work on Venezuela so hard. So we have kind of a backdoor to oil, right? But we could get oil in our own country, but we're too busy shipping our oil overseas instead of using it ourselves. Oh, well, Sam, it's not refined enough. It's hard. It's great oil, but it's, you know, it's harder to refine and we don't have the facilities to refine our own oil. See, where do we have this misalignment, folks? Why are we so interdependent with all these countries of the world? It's a serious problem, right? It's a serious problem. Trump ordered 173 million barrel release in March of oil, but now we have a serious low number of reserves when it comes to oil, or a low volume. We've got ourselves we've depleted tons of our military capability. You think all that bodes well? I don't. Now listen to this. The next headline really hits the economy hard because it applies to everything that I've been telling you. Remember how I said oil is at the heart of all cost increases right now? Headline says this. July retail sales post their biggest drop in more than a year as consumer sentiment falls. That means people don't have trust in the economy. They're starting to spend less because they see the writing on the wall. Not only are prices way too high, but they don't have money. People are going, I can't afford it. I can't buy them. I can't do it. So this is the proof that what I'm saying is correct. It doesn't matter what you do. If when I go to the store, I feel like I don't have enough money or I can't afford the costs, the prices that I see, then I'm going to pull back. When I pull back, then what happens? It cripples the economy. Retail sales fell 0.6% in July against expectations of a 0.2% rise. The University of Michigan consumer sentiment dropped to 51.0 in August, down from 55.2 in July. With expectations rising to 4.3%. So in other words, people are going, this isn't working for me. It's just not working. It's too expensive. I don't know what to do. And people are starting to panic. Now remember, we're approaching October and not too long. And if this midterm is any indication, it's going to be wild and woolly. Do you think we're going to have an October surprise? That certainly won't help if we do. I don't mean to be so negative, folks. I really don't. I'm just telling you, though, that when you see this, you kind of go, where do we go from here? Unless we can get serious oil supplies, it's going to get bad because we don't have the reserves we used to have. We don't have the ability to put our own oil online. Where are we going to get it? All talks are off now. The whole battle, the whole debate was over the Straits of Hormuz. We say we control it. Donald says he controls it. Iran says, what are you talking about? We control it. Who do you believe? Then Trump says, hey, we're about to make the Strait of Hormuz a territory of the United States. What does that even mean? He made a weird offhanded comment like that with no explanation. No one knows really what he's referring to or what it means or how we're going to handle it. What do we do with all that? It's very, very strange indeed. But back to the economy, what's going to happen? Unless we start driving a whole lot less, we're not going to be able to handle our oil crisis that's coming. It's not a crisis because there's no oil. It's a crisis because instead of working on being independent and using our own oil internally and making sure that we could refine that and have that online, we've depended on the foreigners to the point where now our reserves are low. China planned for it. China's working on some overland deals to make sure they can keep their supply chains happening. But our supply chain to the war is so long, and our supply chain for oil is so long, where we're in serious trouble. And with inflation through the roof, with interest rates through the roof, with interest on our debt never ending, we're spending big, big money on interest. It strips every other budget line item now in terms of cost of anything. So costs are going through the roof. What is the answer? War's not going to help, but I don't see the war ending anytime soon. There's no off-ramp that I see. There would be if we'd turn to Almighty God. If the President of the United States would go to prophets around the world and say, hey, what should we do to have peace? And listen to the guidance from prophets of God, we might make some progress. But we're not repenting. We're not turning to God. We're not asking for solutions. We're just simply going our own bullheaded military-industrial complex way. And we're about to hit the midterms with the economy in very difficult circumstances. They say, well, Sam, the unemployment rate dropped a little bit. Yeah, for reasons that we haven't discussed. It wasn't that more people have jobs. It was that more people have decided they are out of the workforce for good. So if you don't count those people have decided they're giving up, right? Right now, we have a big concern about young men, working age men, 16 to 45 or whatever you want to call it. They're not working. And that's a big problem, because what do they do with their lives? They used to form families and work and take care of others, giving them responsibility and dignity and honor. They don't have that now. The repercussions of that are serious indeed. Hang tight. I'm Sam Bushman.
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16: Why don't we say to the government writ large that they have to spend a little bit less? Anybody ever had less money this year than you had last? Anybody better have a 1% pay cut? You deal with it. That's what government needs, a 1% pay cut. If you take a 1% pay cut across the board, you have more than enough money to actually pay for the disaster relief. But nobody's going to do that because they're fiscally irresponsible. Who are they? Republicans. Who are they? Democrats. Who are they? Virtually the whole body is careless and reckless with your money. So the money will not be offset by cuts anywhere. The money will be added to the debt, and there will be a day of reckoning. What's the day of reckoning? The day of reckoning may well be the collapse of the stock market. The day of reckoning may be the collapse of the dollar. When it comes, I can't tell you exactly. But I can tell you it has happened repeatedly in history when countries ruin their currency.
4: All right, ladies and gentlemen, you know how I've told you that the Jeffrey Epstein thing concerns me? And the reason it does is not only has there been no real accountability for the crimes committed, it wasn't only Jeff, there's a big network out there. And yeah, Ghislaine Maxwell's in jail in a very peaceful, posh situation. Protected by the Donald so far. He moved her from Florida to Texas into a very comfortable place from what we understand, and you know, etc. She's not talking unless she gets a deal from the Donald. And you know, Jeff's supposedly gone. We don't know what's up with Jeff, and no one's really creating accountability. It's kind of, you know, Donald was for releasing all the stuff. We released it, but we didn't get any real names. It was all redacted and confused. And well, everybody's kind of guilty, but no one's really completely guilty. It just looks bad for everybody. And we don't really have a list, and, you know, they've gone back and forth. Cash Patel hasn't done anything at all, and now the Epstein files are in turmoil and everything else, right? Well, it gets worse, because I told you, and I've warned you, and I've said this is the real problem. I don't believe the Jeffrey Epstein network got shut down when Jeff did whatever, okay? When Jeff died, or they pretended he died, or whatever. I don't know what really happened with him at all. I really don't know. He might be alive. He might not. I just don't know, okay? But what I do know is this. The network that he created did not just go under. Look, when a crime boss leaves for whatever reason, somebody always fills the vacuum. Sometimes it's a power struggle behind the scenes and you don't know, but at the end of the day, somebody is at the helm. It doesn't just go away. I wish it would. And even if one crime syndicate goes away, there's always another that rises to take its place. And we've heard nothing about any of this, nothing whatsoever. But now we're starting to see little tidbits leak out to tell you that it's live and well. You don't believe me? Check this out. White House aide caught in bizarre yacht video as foreign lobbying questions swirl. Interesting headline, right? Who am I talking about? Senior White House aide Lynn Patton. I don't know who this lady is, but I guess she had a video that was recorded on a yacht, a Florida yacht, by the way. It shows her tossing and kicking around a sex toy following a a 2025 black tie charity event at Mar-a-Lago. So they had this black tie event, and she repeatedly asked while she was kicking around and playing with this sex toy on the video, don't show people's faces, don't show faces, okay? Don't show faces. Well, the existence and basic circumstances of this, in my opinion, immoral video have now been reported by multiple outlets, okay? So it's not just me. All right, now listen up. Because here's the critical tie that matters. You know how everybody said Jeffrey Epstein was not just a sex guy, not just into perversion, but he really pulled the strings internationally for all kinds of critical issues? So listen up. They say the video's bad enough, but the potentially more consequential issue isn't the bizarre yacht video episode at all. It's Patton's relationship with a guy, right? Washington lobbyist Ryan Coyne is his name. C-O-Y-N-E, Coyne, Ryan Coyne, okay? So now this patent lady has this relationship with Ryan Coyne. The original report says that Patton has stayed at Coyne's multi-million dollar Virginia penthouse while serving in the White House, and that Coyne has accompanied her to political and government official events. The article says sources deny the relationship is romantic. Okay, nothing's been official until it's denied, right? The White House maintained that Patton complied with ethics requirements. So the White House is saying, hey, she's all good. Government records confirm important pieces of the government's story. So a lot of this is true. Okay. So what gives? Patton is currently a deputy assistant to the president for coalition policy and engagement. That's according to the White House's 2026 staff report. The Justice Department records also confirmed that Ryan Coyne worked in conjunction with Tactics. It's Tactics COC LLC is what it is, I guess. Tactics COC LLC. It's representing Vietnamese interests, although that relationship was terminated July 31st, 2025. So you got this Coyne guy that's working with a Vietnamese who's now hanging out with Patton, who's involved in sex toys on a yacht. The DOJ records further show that the CRC Global LLC is registered as a foreign agent firm with filings involving international government, foreign government ties with the Somalis. So you say, okay, well, what's that have to do? These are the guys, the Somalis, that are ripping off America with every scandal under the sun, right? That makes the real question much bigger than this embarrassing party video. Whether a senior White House official is involved with, a personal association with, living with, someone engaged in foreign government work, foreign influence work, right? It's an ethics and a security concern, big time. The question is, hey, is everything that really needed to be disclosed actually disclosed? Or was the Trump administration punked and they were told, oh, we filed everything, we're good, when it's not true? Don't know. The available evidence confirms the foreign agent connection, but it does not establish yet that Patton violated federal ethics or security rules. The White House, of course, has defended her, calling her a valued longtime aide. So let me get this right. You got this lady playing with sex toys on a yacht, telling people not to show faces. You got her then living with this guy that's this foreign government lobbying international operative. And it turns out that Coyne is the one that's recording this video for her. So he's on the yacht with her while she's playing with sex toys. But yet they say there's no romantic relationship whatsoever, ladies and gentlemen. What do you think of that? Are you buying it? And then they say they've disclosed everything. She's on the up and up. She's weird with sex toys, but don't worry about that. She's on the up and up with all the filings and ethics issues. It's all good, people. That's what we're told. Are you buying it? Because I'm not. I'm not buying it at all. In fact, this is a very strange kind of illustration of what we see in the Jeffrey Epstein scenario, where he was involved in all kinds of weird sexual whatevers. I don't even know how to go down that road. But then he was also tied with international manipulation and control. He had people all around the world that would do his bidding, right? So now you got to wonder, is Ryan Coyne and is Lynn Patton involved in the Jeffrey Epstein continued network in some way? I don't know. But to miss this is a colossal failure in accountability here. They're involved in sex, weird stuff on yachts. They're saying cover faces so nobody gets caught, but they got caught. You got Ryan and this Patton people living kind of at the same house, or she's staying with him, but they claim there's no sexual relationship, but he's filming her playing with sex toys. And then we tie this to the international concern of, quote, government lobbying, right? Washington lobbyist Ryan Coyne, who's got all kinds of international ties, right? So what gives? I think foreign lobbying questions are the biggest issue here, but the tie between weird sex stuff and foreign lobbying is now made right here. And we basically realize that's what Jeffrey Epstein was doing, that exact thing. So whether this is tied to that or not, I don't know. But it certainly smacks of the same type of abuses to a T. So here's my question. Who's going to tie this together except for me? And who's going to call a halt to the con game and say, we got to dig into this? Are they the ones taking over for Jeff? Are they a low-level hanging fruit that can lead to those who are taking over for Jeffrey Epstein? I don't know, but we're a fool to pretend it's not. Now, Donald Trump at the same time saying there's no harm, no foul here, no problem. She's a long-time trusted aide. Do you want a long-time trusted aide involved in high levels of our government, tied to foreign lobbyists, where they've got sex tape evidence? Now, that's all we see. Is there more evidence of her being involved in more? Is she compromised? Do they have her blackmailed? Do they have Ryan blackmailed? Do they have the White House in turn blackmailed? These are serious, fundamental questions that must be asked and dealt with. But I got a question for you. Who's asking these questions except for me? I don't know of anybody. Do you hear people asking about this all over the place? White House aide caught in bizarre yacht video. Foreign lobbying questions swirl is my headline. Okay, is anybody really digging into this, putting these ties together and going, what on earth is happening? You might say, Sam, it has nothing to do with Jeffrey Epstein. Okay, maybe. You might say, but all I can tell you is if you've got this lady that's a high-level aide tied to a foreign influencer, tied to sex acts, but claiming there's no sexual relationship, but she's staying at his house? This is the strangest thing in the world, folks. It's like Ghislaine saying nothing happened. Jeff was fine.

0: Know what? He absolutely refuses to do it.
1: Beshear also took aim at Senate Majority Leader John Thune, saying he has a duty to make sure all of his senators have the capacity to serve. The last update from McConnell came earlier this month when the senator said he'd been discharged from the rehab center following a fall in order to continue his recovery at home. I'm Tammy Trujillo.
2: A former flight attendant has started his annual 9/11 remembrance.
3: You see just about everything in New York City, but this could be a first. A flight attendant pushing a beverage cart down the street in Lower Manhattan. That's what Paul Veneto is going to do September 11th. The retired flight attendant has begun his annual trek to Ground Zero in what's known as Polly's Push. He started in Boston and will travel 220 miles through 60 cities and towns in memory of those who died on 9/11 and everyone who was impacted by the attacks. Veneto says he made a promise, as many did, never to forget after 9/11, and this is his way of honoring it. He's joined by airline crew members across much of the journey. In New York, I'm Daria Albinger.
2: Former ABC News correspondent Terry Moran says the network was liberal and lacked political viewpoint diversity. Moran told a podcast that nobody in the newsroom had voted for Donald Trump, arguing that made it harder for the network to understand Trump's supporters. Moran, who spent nearly 28 years at ABC, left the network after it declined to renew his contract following a controversial social media post about Trump and White House aide Stephen Miller. ABC says it remains committed to objective and fair journalism. From America's News Network, USA Radio News.
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2: Police in Fort Worth, Texas say an alleged intruder was killed during a shootout with a homeowner Sunday afternoon. Authorities say the homeowner returned to his house and found a man inside. The two reportedly fought before exchanging gunfire. Both men were wounded, but the alleged intruder died. The homeowner was taken to a hospital for treatment. Police say the man who was killed had an active protective order involving someone who lives at the home. The investigation continues. President Trump welcomes a lifeguard who saved a young swimmer to the White House today.
7: 16-year-old Ryder Williams jumped into the water off of Santa Cruz, California last month when he saw a 10-year-old boy in trouble. The rescue, caught on video, was seen by millions, including the president. Trump posted on social media he's bringing this heroic young man and his family to the White House to receive a high civilian honor. Williams says he loves his job and also credits fellow lifeguard Aaron Bonin with helping to save the child. I'm Mark Mayfield.
2: Talk about striking it rich. 8 construction workers renovating an old brewery in Belgium uncovered a hidden fortune worth about $10.5 million. The crew found roughly 40 gold bars and 4,000 gold sovereign coins buried in the building's foundation. A part-time construction worker made the discovery, initially thinking the coins were worth about €1 each. Police now have the gold in a secure location while investigating its history and potential claimants. I'm Ron Warner, USA Radio News.
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9: Even before it was as big as it is now, they wrote about this in the Federalist Papers. And so you really do need local control, because one-size-fits-all solutions just aren't going to cut it. So I think that's important context when we look at the state of public education today to realize just how big our school districts have gotten. Here's another thing, though. For Christians, How do we respond to this?

You know, I've really become more and more convinced in my adulthood of education being discipleship. I really do believe that it is a Christian endeavor. We're going to be talking about that with my guest who's actually here in just a minute when we get back from the break. But obviously, there are a lot of ways that you can disciple in education through homeschooling or through Christian school settings. But I think so many Christians have adopted a mindset that really is a secular mindset, that schooling is just to check the box so you can get your diploma or eventually get a degree and then provide for your family by having a job. But it's so much more than that. And we may not be able to change the school system completely the way that it is today, but we can get involved as Christians. Even if you're homeschooling, even if your kids are grown, you can still say, how can I motivate my church to get involved? So that's why I have another article posted from the Gospel Coalition called Mobilize Your Church to Serve Local Schools. I think this is such a great ministry opportunity. Point of View is all about equipping listeners to take action and make a difference. I know in the past we've had listeners who are motivated to run for their local school board and they got elected, or to talk with librarians about concerns they had that about books that were in their school library and different things like that. So maybe you're asking God, what can I do to make a difference in my community? Maybe you have the time and the resources to do that. Well, think about encouraging your church, talking to your pastor or ministry leaders about getting involved. So this goes through some really great practical ways. One is an example of a church who decided that they were going to feed the football team every Friday night. So they were feeding hundreds of people. They were creating hundreds of hot meals for coaches and players and their families. What's really neat is that there was actually a retired gentleman in the community who saw what the church was doing every Friday and was so blown away by that kind of generosity that he came up to the church to ask questions about it, got involved as a donor for the ministry, and eventually joined the church and came to Christ. So that's super neat, to just the witness that you can have in your community. But think about other things. A lot of times schools really need volunteers to read books to kids. They need volunteers to come up and talk about their careers. There is actually a pastor in here mentioned who came to a career day and talked about being involved in ministry to kids. So what are other examples of how your local school might need help? This was a really insightful question. If your church were to close down or relocate, would the schools nearby suffer from your absence? And does your local school think of your church as a resource? Think about what ministries your church have. Do you have a single mother's ministry? Do you have a food pantry? Does the school guidance counselor nearby know about that? Are they able to refer people to things that you were able to do to help? Another option is LifeWise Academy, which we featured on Point of View before, where you can actually start a LifeWise group in your area where students, with their parents' permission, are able to go off campus for a portion of the school day and receive biblical instruction during the school day. And it is constitutional. And if you have any questions about the mixture of religion and school and education, just go to firstliberty.org. Our friends have all the resources there, because a lot of times what people believe is constitutional, they think that you need separation of church and state, isn't actually constitutional, and you have a lot of freedom. But I want to encourage you with that, because as Christians, I do think we should be the hands and feet of Jesus, including in our public schools. We may not like the way they're performing, but the truth is the majority of kids in America go there. So let's step up, let's minister. And if you're concerned about the worldview instruction that they might be receiving, I have a resource to tell you about. So stay with us. We'll be right back.

0: This is Viewpoints with Kirby Anderson. Flock cameras may be even more controversial than data centers. These cameras have been set up around the country and use AI-enhanced surveillance systems that include automatic license plate readers. Representative Keith Self was on my radio program recently to talk about his bill, the Privacy Act, that addresses this issue. Now, there are advantages. If your truck is stolen, police typically take a report and hope it is recovered. With this technology, law enforcement could spot the thieves on camera before you even return home. It would help with amber alerts or silver alerts. However, the camera doesn't just read the plates of a stolen truck or car carrying a passenger who needs to be found. It reads your license plate every day as you go to work, to the store, to church, to rally, to a gun store. In fact, the new camera reads more than a license plate and stays on searchable databases for an extended period. Here's the problem. One camera is a tool. More than 100,000 of them are another layer of digital surveillance. The Privacy Act would require federal law enforcement to obtain a warrant before accessing data collected. It would also limit retention of the data to 30 days unless it includes evidence for prosecution or a court orders an extension. We supposedly have Fourth Amendment protections against unlawful searches, but many of those protections are fading because of surveillance technology. Congressman Self reminded us that Americans' right to be secure in their privacy does not disappear just because of new technology or artificial intelligence. This is a common sense legislation that allows the benefits but protects us from potential abuses. I'm Kirby Anderson, and that's my point of view.
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1: Okay, in studio with me, Andrea Crum. She is a biblical worldview, apologetics, and family discipleship leader. She equips families with biblical truths for navigating today's cultural chaos. She's a wife and mom of two, and she combines her passion for the Word of God and the family by leading genuine family ministries with her husband, Matt, and hosting the Raising Christian Kids Conference. Andrea has been on Point of View before and on the Know Why podcast, and I have been keeping an eye on a special project that she's been working on for a while, and it's here and it's available, and it is going to be an awesome resource for families. So I'm so excited to talk to her about Worldview Prepared, which is a biblical curriculum designed to equip your students to respond to the most influential ideas shaping their generation. Andrea, thanks for joining Point of View again.
2: Thank you for having me. It's good to be here with you, Liberty.
1: Yeah, I'm so excited. So let's talk about Worldview Prepared. You sent me a PDF version, so I was looking through it before our interview, and then you've got the physical book here. Man, I can just tell by looking at it, there's a lot there. So first of all, before we go through the different sections and talk about some of the things that people can expect to find in the curriculum, tell us about how this idea came about and why it was on your heart.
2: Yeah, it's been on my heart for quite a while, actually about 4 to 5 years, because I've just been seeing how students are so affected by worldview decisions and the consequences of different worldviews in culture today, and just realizing how important it is for them to understand worldview. I feel like I didn't even know what worldview was until the last 6 or 7 years. And so it's been an important learning for myself, but also just to realize how many ideas are bombarding our kids and they don't know how to filter them. They all come to them at like truth. And so being able to give them a framework for how they can filter, spot ideas, filter them, categorize them, and then discern what's biblical or not has been a passion project. And so that's what this curriculum is really aiming to do.
1: I love that. And I know just from other research that I've read or interviews we've done, for instance, Dr. George Barna does a lot of research on worldview. And I think it was just, I had him on the podcast, the Know Why podcast, a couple of years ago. And he was saying that 1% of teens today have a biblical worldview. And even when you look in the church and Christian families, so many people who are raised in the church, they leave home or they go through their adulthood still not having a biblical worldview, meaning they might say that they're a Christian, but when you ask certain questions about how do you apply God's word to these different cultural questions, they don't know how to answer. They don't answer in a way that aligns with biblical truth. And so, I don't know, was that part of your motivation too, to just equip families to say, hey, like be intentional in creating this worldview in your family?
2: Yeah, absolutely. Because what we're seeing and what really I think God prompted my heart for and my husband's heart for is so many progressive ideas coming into the church, so many anti-biblical ideas coming into the church, and people are not, they don't have a biblical worldview. They don't know how to defend the ideas. So many things sound Christian-y, like justice and compassion and love and goodness and kindness. And so they don't know how to tell the difference. And I think George Barna says that kids' worldview is decided by their 13, by the time they're 13. They have already formed their worldview. Yeah. So those early years are very formative to what they'll end up believing about what is good, what is moral, what is right. Does God exist? Does he not? Like all of those questions, they are forming their worldview prior to that. So it's really important. And when you look at those stats, the kind of the sad stats of who has a biblical worldview, the questions they ask if they're doing a survey on a biblical worldview, these are not hard questions. Mm-hmm. You know, it's questions like, do you believe the Bible is true and inspired by God? Do you believe that Jesus is, you know, came to be our Savior? Or do you believe that people are naturally sinful? Just some of these kind of very basic Christian questions. Mm-hmm. And so when you hear that these stats are low, it is alarming, I think, because the questions aren't that hard. Mm-hmm. It is very basic Christian understanding that forms the biblical worldview.
1: Yeah, absolutely. So give us an idea of who this is for. I mean, honestly, I think it'd be great for anybody to go through after looking at it. But what's the ideal age or family situation where you think this curriculum is going to be helpful?
2: So Worldview Prepared is really a teen resource. So I'd say 13 and up. And it is for kids who are homeschooled. who can maybe homeschool co-ops, so it can also be done in a group setting, private schools. I would love to see kids in public schools do it even as like an after school or in the summer. That's my oldest son. He's in public school, and so he did it this summer and went through it. My youngest, we're going through it this year as part of his homeschool program. So I think there's a lot of opportunities for how parents can use it. It is designed as a self-study so that there's not a lot of preparation needed. They can just kind of open the book and go. And then we also have versions that are available for kids 10 to 13 as well to learn some of the subjects like worldview and theology. So there's options for more than just the teenagers. So.
1: Okay, awesome. Yeah. So really this is, no matter what school your kids are in, if you are wanting to make sure that they have a good worldview foundation, then this is the resource for them.
2: Absolutely, yeah. And the lessons are only like 2 pages, so it's very short and sweet and easy and just keeps building on each other, on each page after each lesson.
1: Wonderful. Okay, so let's go through what you actually cover. You have it divided up into 4 quarters. And so you talk about worldview, God's design, culture, and theology. So I'd love to hear, how did you decide on that breakdown for those overarching topics that are discussed in each section of the curriculum?
2: So that's actually interesting, because in the beginning, when I first started writing it, I was almost doing it like a problem solution. Like, here's the problem we're seeing in culture. We're seeing these ideas, LGBTQ ideology, critical race theory, progressive Christianity, whatever the topic was. And then I was writing it almost like, well, here's the biblical response. And as I was writing it, it wasn't working. It wasn't fluid. It just didn't flow right. And as I was in prayer and other people were praying for the curriculum as well, God really showed me what I needed to be doing was actually building the case for God's plan first. We need to show what God says, his design, and all of those different pieces, and then talk about the ideas that are out there, and then compare those ideas to the biblical perspective. So that is how it was designed. That's how it came to be. So now it's much more of a foundational education of God's design. And then how do you respond to the cultural ideas based on how God created things to be?
1: I think that is so great. I think that's so relevant, because so often Christians, I think we find ourselves in a reactionary position. Mm-hmm. And even when you're talking about something as simple as marriage or sexuality, according to the Bible, we often, you know, maybe don't bring it up to our kids. We don't think about it until you see that standard from the Bible being violated, and then you're backtracking. But in reality, and then it does seem, and it can seem to maybe a teenager or something, well, why are you saying that, you know, what my friend said is wrong or bad? Now it just seems judgy. Now it seems harsh, instead of introducing it as, this is the beautiful way that God created us and designed us to flourish. So I think that's so important to start there with that foundation.
2: Absolutely. And I think that kids, a lot of times they believe what they hear first. And so if we can give them a standard of what God said first before they're hearing, you know, about their neighbors who are in a lesbian marriage or whatever that is, then it helps them to be able to discern what is right and wrong from the get-go.
1: Yeah, absolutely. So we're going to keep talking about this. We have a break in a few minutes, but you mentioned this when we started talking, that you didn't even know what a worldview was until more recently in your adulthood. And I think a lot of people may be in the same situation where we throw that word around. I know we talk about it on Point of View, but you do define it in the curriculum. So tell us, what is a worldview?
2: So worldview is how you see the world. It's the lens through which you see it. I think it just, if you put on a pair of glasses and all of a sudden you see a clearer, the worldview is the lens through which you see everything. So how do you see money? How do you see death? How do you see all these different things? How do you see conflict? So a worldview is going to inform how you see all of these different ideas. And so, for example, one of the biggest ways you can tell the difference between like a biblical worldview and the postmodern worldview. So the postmodern worldview is the worldview of LGBTQ ideology, critical race theory, all those things. But the biggest way you can tell the difference is the lens or the view of evil. So what is evil? So for example, when I was teaching some students at a church, I would ask them, what does God define as evil? And they would say things like lying, greed, pride, sexual immorality, murder. Right? These are all things that come from a biblical worldview of evil. Mm. But if you ask somebody with a postmodern worldview, what is evil? They're going to say oppression and injustice. And so it's a very different view of even topics like evil or goodness or morality, things like that.
1: Yeah, so fascinating. Well, we're going to a break. I want to dig into worldview a little bit more when we get back, and specifically four major worldviews. So this is something that Andrea wrote about in her book, Christ Over Culture, which we talked about last time she was on Point of View, but she really dives in deeply in the curriculum to help students understand these different worldview categories. So when they encounter somebody who might believe differently than them, they can understand where they're coming from and understand those beliefs. 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And of course, we have those links at pointofview.net as well to make it easy for you to find. 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
1: Okay, we're back with Andrea Crum talking about her new curriculum that is out and available for you to get, Worldview Prepared. So this is for your teen who you want to equip with a biblical worldview and a biblical foundation of God's design. So we just talked about what a worldview is. It's how you see the world. But then, Andrea, you go through in the curriculum and you talk about the four major worldviews. And I know you also wrote about this in Christ Over Culture, and I thought it was such a great way to understand the different belief systems that we see today. So can you take us through those?
2: Absolutely. So the four major worldviews are going to be the science worldview, which would be the naturalism worldview. That's just basically that everything you see is based on nature, and it's only what you can see and touch and feel. There is no supernatural element in the world. So that's the naturalism or the scientific worldview. Then you've got the transcendental worldview. I also call that the spirituality worldview. It's easier to say. And this is going to be your worldview, your Hinduism, your Buddhism. So the idea that pretty much the supernatural is the most important thing, not the natural world. And so that's another worldview, a New Age, Wicca, all of those different religions come out of that. Then you've got the theism worldview, which we call the submitted worldview. We try to have everything with an S label, so that makes it easier for the kids to understand. This is a submitted worldview because it's really about religions that fall under a belief system that there is a God, and that he is sovereign over creation. He's also accessible to his creation. So religions like Christianity and Judaism and Islam all fall under the theistic worldview or the Semitic worldview. And then the last worldview we talk about is the postmodern worldview, which is the, what we also call the social justice worldview. And that is the worldview of radical feminism and LGBTQ ideology and all of those different things. So being able to help kids understand what those different worldviews are, their background, the belief systems, even some of the players or the religions that were heavily influenced those particular worldviews, all helps them to be able to categorize them and also understand why they're different than the biblical worldview.
1: Mm-hmm. And so one of the things that you said earlier was that depending on your worldview, it really does give you a framework for understanding the world. And so everybody will look at what's happening and then they'll try to make sense of it according to their worldview. And so you mentioned the example of whenever you define evil in a postmodern worldview, which you call the social justice worldview, then you might say, well, evil is oppression and injustice, which those are bad things, but it's in the biblical worldview we understand because it's the same root of sin and mistreating other people, which is a sin, rather than kind of these class differences or inequality being the original sin. So I would love for you to dive into that more. And you also talk about five major postmodern worldview movements. And this is so relevant today because I think everything from the kind of socialism wave that we're seeing again, where so many young people are voting for like these very extreme democratic socialists of America, or many of the cultural movements, they kind of all have the same root. So I would love for you to talk about those.
2: Absolutely. So when we talk about the worldview in that first quarter of the curriculum, we're really laying out, first of all, the biblical worldview. So we want that to be very clear. So we talk about four parts of the biblical worldview, which is creation, fall, redemption, and restoration. And that allows it to be kind of a filter of how they can compare and contrast to the other worldviews. And you're mentioning like the social justice worldview. They're talking about oppression and injustice and all these things that, yeah, Christians are also, we don't like any of those things either. But what you start to find as you peel back the onion, so to speak, on those particular worldviews is how are they defining those words? Mm-hmm. Is it real? Is it perceived? Is it based on a certain ideology and belief system that then makes certain things an injustice or not? And so we really are trying to help students understand the differences in that way so that some of these shades that seem like subtle differences, they can really start to pinpoint and understand what is biblical and what is not. Because God has a way to deal with injustice. There is a biblical way of doing justice. So what does that look like versus kind of the man-made way of this social justice this worldview. And then the five that you talk about, yeah, we go through radical feminism. We go through in the four waves of feminism and really talk about what those things are. That is like that first big issue that really starts to untangle a lot of or lead to a lot of other of the worldview or some of these ideologies that we have out there. We talk about the new sexual immorality. So just the idea of there's a new way that people are looking at sex and what that's all about. And they're not looking at it from a biblical perspective. They're looking at from a personal perspective and experimentation, satisfaction, all those kind of things. So we talk about that. We talk about, of course, gender and sexual ideology. We talk about critical race theory. And then the fifth one, we talk about a progressive Christianity, which is basically all these cultural ideas that now come into the church and start to get justified, or people start changing scripture in order to justify them, that sort of thing.
1: Mm-hmm. You said something a minute ago that I wanted to ask you about, and that was kind of four ways or four questions that you ask to understand the biblical worldview. And then you say really every different worldview is trying to answer those same questions. And I think this is so helpful to make sense of why people of different beliefs advocate for certain movements or certain things. And so help us understand what those questions are again, and then maybe an example of how one of these other worldviews might try to answer those questions.
2: Absolutely. So so Chuck Colson and Nancy Piercy wrote a book, How Now Shall We Live? And in that, he talks about these four worldview questions. So I went to the Colson Center for Christian Worldview. So that's a lot of where I got my specific training from. And he outlines these four questions, which is that every worldview is really trying to answer some very similar questions about reality and about who we are and why we exist. So the first question is, who created us and why are we here? So this is a question of the origin of the world. It's the origin of humanity. What's our purpose? Why do we live here? The second question is like, why is there evil in the world? Why are things not great? Why is there not a utopia? Why are we in the state that we are? Because we can see people do evil things. We can see that there's suffering in the world. So why is that? The third question is, what can we do to fix it? What can we do to fix this world that is broken? Mm-hmm. And then the fourth question is, okay, now that we know those things, how do we live our lives accordingly? So those are, what does it mean to me personally now that I've answered some of these bigger worldview questions? So you can go through each of those worldviews and start to answer some of those questions, and you start to figure out where these worldviews, what they truly believe.
1: So if you were to say, take somebody from kind of this postmodern or what you call the social justice worldview, and so let's imagine maybe a young college student, and socialism sounds really nice. It's making a lot of sense. They are untethered from a biblical worldview. And so if they're receiving some of this messaging that is trying to pull them a certain direction, then how might they be answering those questions? Maybe they're not even explicitly, like, they don't even realize they're answering those questions. But how is something like that postmodern ideology fitting into those different categories of questions?
2: Yeah, so for that particular worldview, if you were to ask somebody in a social justice worldview, you know, why are we here? What's our purpose? Who created us? They'd be less worried about who created us. They're not as worried about that particular issue. But why we're here, they would definitely say it's to make sure that we have a more just society, that we are a society that works for every person every single time. Talking about evil, it would be that there's injustice and there's oppression, specifically to what they would consider marginalized people or people who are minority populations, especially in America. How do you fix it? They would say you do a number of things to fix that. You might have DEI programs in your schools and in your businesses and even in your churches. You might be doing some things to make sure that we have not just equality, having equal opportunities for everybody, but we also need to have equal outcomes for everybody. So that means that there needs to be a proportionate number of people from this minority as there is from the white population, for example, attending a school or getting into management positions in a business. So they're looking at these ways to, like, how do you make a system more just? Further than that, if you're looking at some of the programs like or some of the movements like Black Lives Matter, they're going even beyond that. And they're saying, well, we want to make a more just society. We need to abolish prison systems, right? We need to get rid of our justice system. Like, so many different things they're looking to do and deconstruct in order to fix, quote unquote, fix this oppression and injustice they say exists in the world. And there is injustice and oppression in the world. So as Christians, we don't want to like say that that never happens, but we want to look at how are we defining it? And then how do we look at it from a biblical perspective? And then the way that they would say you live, to answer the fourth question, so what do we do now that we know that these are the problems, this is the evil, this is how we fix it? They would say you go out and activate. You go out and you protest. You go out and you change legislation. So Ibram X. Kendi, who wrote How to Be an Anti-Racist, he has a book for how to raise an anti-racist baby, how to raise an anti-racist, you know, teen. And that really, I would say, is more like how to be an activist. Then they go out and they start to share these ideas with others, and they start to make changes in education systems, in the government, and all of those different things that they feel like is necessary in order to get their end result.
1: So fascinating. And it kind of explains the religious zeal behind a lot of the activism that we see today. Okay, we'll keep talking about worldview when we get back on Point of View.

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1: Time flies when you're having fun, but we do have Andrea Crum in studio for a few more minutes, and so I'm going to continue to ask her questions about her curriculum, Worldview Prepared, which is a biblical curriculum for families geared toward teenagers to help build a biblical worldview. And so we have talked a lot about worldview and understanding that and understanding the prevalent worldviews today, but that's only kind of scratching the surface of one of the sections in your curriculum. And so you have a whole section on God's design as well. And I really appreciated how you really give a lot of time to what I think is super foundational in that. And that is understanding the image of God, which kind of, that really does set the foundation for everything about God's design in regard to our lives. So I'd love to hear you talk about the image of God, understanding that, other things we need to understand about God's design.
2: Absolutely. So the God's design quarter, it's the second quarter. So after you kind of figure out how to like categorize ideas, now we go into, let's talk about how God wanted the world to work and flourish. Because that's one of the things I think is beautiful about God's design. He has actually created a way for us to flourish as a society, as a humanity. And so what we talk about there is the seven principles of God's design. The first is that God is the creator. He's the one who made it all. The second is that we're made in his image. The third principle is that he made it the binary of male and female, the two categories of male and female. The fourth is that he made the family, which includes marriage, sex, and kids. The fifth is that he created the nations. And the sixth is that he designed work. He designed us to work, and he also designed the church. And then the seventh is that he created us to go out and represent him. Mm-hmm. And so when we talk about the image of God, there are three categories that I think a lot of scholars really say it means to be made in the image of God. And the first is that we are made, we have value. We have worth because we're made in his image. I think that's mm-hmm. one of the primary things of the pro-life movement is that we are made in his image. And so we're valuable. And he even says in Genesis 9, you know, if you kill somebody, then you're going to be killed because now you're married. You've killed somebody in my image. And so the idea being that we are so valuable that we shouldn't murder one another because we're made in his image, not just because we want to be kind or nice. It's really because of the value of who we are based on his image. The second is that we also get some of his qualities. We get some of his qualities being made in his image. We get maybe artistry, maybe analytical thinking, maybe compassion. All of these different things are from God, and he has bestowed that on his creation. Mm-hmm. And then the third thing that a lot of scholars will talk about too is that we are made to reflect him. As an image bearer, we are made to image him to the rest of society. And that's where that seventh principle of God's design comes in. It's like, okay, so we're made in his image. Now what do we do? Mm-hmm. How do we respond in culture? What is our life supposed to look like as a result of that?
1: Yeah, I think that's so important because when you do encounter different lifestyles that are not operating in accordance with God's design in the world, as anybody in the world will, I mean, any kid is going to encounter that at some point. If you just point to a Bible verse, which, I mean, you should always point to a Bible verse, but if you just do that and say, well, here, God says this is wrong, then it's kind of, you're approaching it in a negative way, I guess, instead of saying, no, like, this is really good. Like, this is how human beings flourish. And so I love that that's articulated. And then kind of digging into identity a little bit more, you talk how there are three different aspects of identity. And I think this, again, is so relevant for kids because so many of the questions that we see represented in our culture and the issues, they really boil down to people, I think, trying to understand themselves.
2: Yeah. And I think so many times we'll say to children, especially Christian children, you're a child of God. Right. Mm-hmm. And it's kind of like, okay, what does that mean? Or what does made in his image mean? Like, what does that really mean to me personally? And how should I process that? So one of the things we teach is that there's three aspects of our identity that really scripture reveals of how he created us. One is the creation identity is one way we put it, which is basically made in his image. And it goes over the things I just mentioned. The second is if you're a Christian, then it's you also have salvation identity. You are now a child of God. So what does that mean? It means you're forgiven. It means you're made new. It means you're a precious daughter or son of the God, of our most holy God. It means you're now a brother and sister in Christ with other people as a believer. It also means you have a purpose, and that he has given you a purpose and a way in which you are to live. And so, and he gives you spiritual gifts. So there's so many things that's related to that, in terms of our salvation identity. And then the third aspect is our personal identity, if you will. Just, we have our own fingerprint. Right? We have our own DNA. We are uniquely made. And God says that we're uniquely made. And so that's about who we are and his place that he has us, the territory that he has us, the passions he's given us, the purpose he's given us. That's about what he wants us to do for his creation and for his kingdom, really.
1: Mm, yeah, so good. So many people need to understand that. And if we can give kids that foundation, you know, before they ever leave the home, then how much better. So let's talk about your theology section, because, I mean, there's so much theology woven through the curriculum, but you have a whole section devoted to understanding that. So tell us why that was important for you to include.
2: Yeah, so much of what we're seeing, and I think the reason God called us to this ministry, me and my husband, is because of all these ideas coming to the church and just seeing so many people being persuaded by the ideas of culture. And what really started seeing was that there is just not a lack of biblical understanding and a lack of biblical literacy. I feel like myself, you know, I feel like I didn't really understand blood atonement until I was much older. I didn't really understand some of the things of scripture and some of the beliefs, reconciliation, all these big words, right? Mm-hmm. And so it's really important that our kids understand the, I guess, meta narrative or the overarching narrative of scripture. A lot of times they know the gospel, but they don't know all the other parts of it that kind of make it all come together. And so being able to, in our theology section, really tie the Old Testament to the New Testament and show that you cannot separate these two things, because that's one of the ideas you'll see in progressive Christianity is that, hey, the Old Testament's not that, not important. That's the old vengeful, wrathful God. Now you need to just follow this new sweet Jesus. And so they really separate that. And in doing so, they take away the need for blood atonement. They take away the need for God's justice to see that we are made righteous before him, which is the whole reason Jesus came to begin with. So when you take away that, you start to really take away the impact, the power, the importance of Jesus and his sacrifice on the cross. And you just really water down the gospel and make Jesus unnecessary. And then what they start to do is they make him more like this martyr of like social justice, you know, speaking truth to power, you know, just being for the oppressed instead of, no, he came to reconcile us to him as sinners and forgive us of our sins. So now we can be in relationship with him. So it's important for our kids to understand theology because they're going to start to hear these ideas mm-hmm. and they need to be able to go, no, that is important. And here's why that's important. And here's where the connections are.
1: Yeah. So good. So much wonderful information. And here again, you can get a copy at genuinefamilyministries.com, find Worldview Prepared on Amazon, or go to pointofview.net and click on the link. But Andrea, it's been great talking with you. Before we go off air here in a minute, just one more time, your prayer for people who use this curriculum.
2: My prayer is that they will be prepared and protected from these ideas. Being in this ministry, we have seen the results of the consequences of these ideas, and we've seen them really hurt and impact families. We've seen people lose the faith. We've seen kids estranged from their families. We've seen just a lot of division. And so our prayer is that kids would be protected from these ideas, but also prepared to have fruitful conversations and not be swayed by the ideas out there.
1: Yeah, so good. What a great resource. And thank you again for being on Point of View today to tell us all about it.
2: Thank you for having me. I appreciate you.
1: So again, we've been discussing Worldview Prepared, a biblical worldview curriculum for your family. 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When we come back, we'll talk about how we can overcome during troubled times with Charles Crisheimer. I'm really looking forward to that interview as well. So don't go anywhere. We'll be right back on Point of View.
0: 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The FBI has been accused of bias, law-breaking, betrayal, and journalism
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0: USA Radio News, I'm Ron Warner. A Kentucky woman is facing charges after allegedly admitting to vandalizing D.C.'s World War II memorial in a social media post.
1: The words "clean hands, dirty money" were spray painted on the memorial Thursday, and soap bubbles were found in the water. Investigators arrested Melissa Ferris on Friday

0: Listeners to think because of this one isolated incident that the work has stopped.
1: Despite the mayor's claims, residents are frustrated.
2: But they ain't pausing when they take our money. We're the first to get cut off when anything happens. Nips go.
1: Some people in Northwest Indiana have been without power since last Tuesday.
3: Disney's Tomorrowland is getting a makeover. Mark Mayfield explains.
4: So there's a great big beautiful tomorrow, shining at the end of every day.
5: Park officials made the announcement Saturday at the D23 convention in Anaheim and offered no details, but said planning has begun on the classic Disneyland attraction. Officials said the updated Tomorrowland will have new features and more open spaces with immersive storytelling and emotional experiences. The park is reportedly hoping to transform Tomorrowland in time for Disneyland's 75th anniversary.
3: From America's News Network, USA Radio News.
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3: New York City Congresswoman Alexandria Ocasio-Cortez could be gearing up for a run for president ahead of the 2028 election.
7: Recent articles suspect AOC, a Democrat, and Marco Rubio, a Republican, are taking an influencer-like approach to connect with audiences. AOC even videoed herself taking shots in preparation to freeze her eggs and allowed her breakup with her fiancé to take center stage.
8: I think she's the whole package. She's young. She is open-minded.
9: If she got elected, oh, God, it would be chaos.
7: It comes after a recent survey from the University of New Hampshire shows in a hypothetical race, AOC has 22% of the vote among likely Democratic voters, taking a lead from former DOT Secretary Pete Buttigieg. In New York, I'm Natalie Migliori.
3: A former flight attendant has started his annual 9/11 remembrance.
10: You see just about everything in New York City, but this could be a first. A flight attendant pushing a beverage cart down the street in Lower Manhattan. That's what Paul Veneto is going to do September 11th. The retired flight attendant has begun his annual trek to Ground Zero in what's known as Polly's Push. He started in Boston and will travel 220 miles through 60 cities and towns in memory of those who died on 9/11 and everyone who was impacted by the attacks. Veneto says he made a promise, as many did, never to forget after 9/11, and this is his way of honoring it. He's joined by airline crew members across much of the journey. In New York, I'm Daria Albiner.
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1: Thanks for joining me on the second hour of Point of View today. Wrapped up a wonderful conversation with in-studio guest Andrea Crum in the first hour. 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But let's turn to another important topic. We all want to be overcomers. And I think that if you are a Christian listening, then you know that our battle is not against flesh and blood. But how can we prevail in spiritual warfare? Well, we have a wonderful book to talk about, The Power to Overcome by Charles Crismeyer. He has been on Point of View in the past. And let me just introduce you a little bit. Charles is the founder and president of Save America Ministries.

0: As a formal trial lawyer for 20 years and a pastor for 30, Chuck brings a prophetic word of wooing and warning to our troubled world. The Power to Overcome discusses the spiritual battles confronting Christians in troubled times, the prophetic message of Revelation, and how believers can stand with faith, courage, and hope as we await Christ's return. So, thanks for joining us, Chuck.
1: Well, liberty, is it give me liberty or give me death? I choose liberty.
0: Okay, good. Well, then you're in the right place. We're all in the right place today. So,
1: By the way, I want to make sure I'm coming through clearly.
0: Oh, yeah, I can hear you great.
1: That's wonderful.
0: So, thanks so much again for joining Point of View to talk about this book. And something that really struck me as I started reading through it is that when we look at the book of Revelation, the final book in the Bible, mm-hmm. oftentimes right. we are looking for information, or right. it's kind of a trippy book to read. It's kind of crazy, or maybe people are looking for clues. We want to know exactly when we can expect Christ's return. But what we don't often think about is transformation, and that's what really matters. So could you talk about that difference between information and transformation, and why that we should look at Revelation through that lens?
1: Well, sister, you must have been listening to my radio program for the last 10 years. Because that's the contrast that I'm always talking about, yeah. the difference between information and transformation. And God doesn't call us to be informed, but he rather expects us to be transformed, the renewing of our minds and our hearts, that we might prove what is that good and acceptable and perfect will of God. And isn't it interesting that what we think we know or want to know about the book of Revelation has nothing to do with transformation? It has to do with information, which actually involves our fascination. So we're fascinated by the mark of the beast. We're fascinated by the whole idea of Armageddon and all of the angels and the bowl judgments and the trumpet judgments and so on. But the reality is that the book of Revelation is framed by seven warnings that Jesus gave to the seven churches of Asia, representative of the then time church, the now time church, and the end time church. Then, as if that were not enough, he concludes the book in Revelation 21 with exactly the same warning. And what is that warning? To him that overcometh. Mm-hmm. To him that overcometh. To him that overcometh. Eight times now. And then he concludes it by saying, he who hath an ear to hear, let him hear. Now, the message is not to the unbeliever, but to the church. He said, let him who hears hear him that speaks to the churches. And so this is the message, the primary message of the book of Revelation, the substance of it. And the Lord really moved upon my heart to write about this following my last book, was called When Persecution Comes, How to Prepare for Difficult Times.
0: Hmm. You know, I think that's a really important point. And I've just jumped to this question now, because you say that it's addressed to believers, where, you know, it's addressed to Christians in that warning right. to those who overcome. And so this is a point that you talk about in your book, but can Christians be deceived? And if we're wanting to guard against deception during these times, then what does that imply? And maybe as the modern American church, we aren't really thinking in those terms. We think, I'm saved, I'm good, I'm protected mm-hmm. from being deceived by the world. So talk about that.
1: Liberty, I'm so grateful for how you're introducing this, because it gives me an opportunity to really go to the depths of the issues that we face. And interestingly, all of the warnings of Scripture, virtually all of them, are to believers. They're not to unbelievers. They're to believers, whether they be the Jews as the chosen people, or then to Christians as professing believers in Jesus. So if we really understood that, we might look at the Bible very differently, and perhaps we should, because if we're living on the near edge of the second coming, which many of us believe we're right in that, the, shall we say, the latter days of the last days, then we would take significant interest in what Jesus had to say about these things. So you ask the question about deception or seduction. When Jesus was about to go to the cross, 2 days before that, he was gathered with his disciples on the Mount of Olives, and they asked him, saying, Master, when shall the end come? What will be the end of the age? And he said, the very first thing Jesus said was, take heed that no man deceive you. Now, he was talking to his disciples, and he's talking to us today. as his disciples. Take heed that no man deceive you. Then, as if that were not enough, Jesus considered that so important that then he went on later on in the book of Matthew chapter 24 and said, you know what, guys? The deception has been going to be so great that if it were possible, even the very elect would be deceived. Now, that would be a very remnant small of people who were true followers of Jesus Christ, not just professing believers, but possessing believers who were really walking with the Lord. He said if it were possible, even they could be deceived. He also said that many will come in my name to your churches and deceive many. So Jesus made that a preeminent issue in the Olivet Discourse there in Matthew chapter 24. But then if you look at the word deception, it's related to the word seduction. And the word seduction has a heavy sexual connotations. And that's why the Bible uses it in the Old Testament and in the New Testament. And the Apostle Paul talked about leaders that would come upon us and seduce us, being seduced and seducing others. Who is he talking to? He's talking to believers. Now, if believers could not be seduced and couldn't be deceived, then why would Jesus and his apostles warn us about it? The problem is we've deceived ourselves in thinking we can't be deceived. That's the ultimate deception. And so if we really think that way, we're actually, what should we say, almost cutting out major portions of the Word of God, the most salient portions that Jesus warned us about with a mental razor blade. And so we need to understand that if it's possible for us to see, then we also can be subject to that which requires us to be overcomers. What is it, what in the world is it that we're supposed to overcome? If Jesus expects us to be overcomers, the apostles talk about being overcomers, what is it that we have to overcome? And that's what this book is about.
0: Man.
1: First of all, recognizing that we must be overcomers, then what is it that we have to overcome and how do we do it?
0: Yeah, so important. We're about to go to a break, but when we come back, let's dive into some of those things that we need to be aware of so that we can overcome. This is just a wonderful theme forming on this show today, and it's like God is maybe having a hand in it, which absolutely he is all the time. But we just talked about the importance in the first hour of building a foundation of a biblical worldview, and that wouldn't be important either if we weren't at risk for deception. So let's keep digging into what Scripture says about how we can protect our hearts and minds and overcome when we get back from this short break.

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1: Flock cameras may be even more controversial than data centers. These cameras have been set up around the country and use AI-enhanced surveillance systems that include automatic license plate readers. Representative Keith Self was on my radio program recently to talk about his bill, the Privacy Act, that addresses this issue. Now, there are advantages. If your truck is stolen, police typically take a report and hope it is recovered. With this technology, law enforcement could spot the thieves on camera before you even return home. It would help with amber alerts or silver alerts. However, the camera doesn't just read the plates of a stolen truck or car carrying a passenger who needs to be found. It reads your license plate every day as you go to work, to the store, to church, to rally, to a gun store. In fact, the new camera reads more than a license plate and stays on searchable databases for an extended period. Here's the problem. One camera is a tool. More than 100,000 of them are another layer of digital surveillance. The Privacy Act would require federal law enforcement to obtain a warrant before accessing data collected. It would also limit retention of the data to 30 days unless it includes evidence for prosecution or a court orders an extension. We supposedly have Fourth Amendment protections against unlawful searches, but many of those protections are fading because of surveillance technology. Congressman Self reminded us that Americans' right to be secure in their privacy does not disappear just because of new technology or artificial intelligence. This is a common sense legislation that allows the benefits but protects us from potential abuses. I'm Kirby Anderson, and that's my point of view.
2: 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That's pointofview.net.

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1: All right, we're back with Charles Krismeyer talking about his book, The Power to Overcome, How to Triumph in Troubled Times. Chuck, you said something a minute ago about how many Christians believe that we are in the latter days of the last days. And so we really do need to be hearkening to Jesus' words about overcoming. But I just thought, man, shouldn't we, regardless of what time it is, because we don't know for sure, shouldn't we want to heed his words and make sure that we're prepared? Because we don't know. Like, he could come at any time. And so the fact that, you know, we would think, well, we don't really need to be serious about that just yet, is kind of crazy to me. But you talked about how all of, or so many of the warnings in Scripture are directed toward Christians. And so we do need to heed them. But when we are talking about areas of deception or seduction, what are the different battlefields, so to speak, that we need to be aware of where we're vulnerable maybe to that kind of deception?
2: Well, my goodness, Liberty, you lay things out so nicely.
1: I'm just reading off questions from the book that you wrote.
2: Interestingly, I interviewed Kirby Anderson on my very first broadcast in 1995. And our broadcast is called Viewpoint, Confronting the Deepest Issues of America's Heart and Home. Yeah, I interviewed him concerning his book, Signs of Warning, Signs of Hope, that came out in 1994. So he and I have a long sojourn, even though I haven't been on his program too many times. He actually joined me right at the outset of our Viewpoint.
1: How neat.
2: I thought that was interesting history there.
1: Yes.
2: Okay, let's go back. First of all, about 8 years ago, I actually wrote a book called Seduction of the Saints, How to Stay Pure in a World of Deception. Because this issue, seduction and deception, is so important for us to understand. If we don't understand it, we cannot be ready for the coming of the Lord. We just can't be ready. Because all of the warnings of Scripture are to believers, implying that we're not ready. So let's take a quick look at this. First of all, human nature is still human nature. In other words, we tend to go to the moment of last resort before we decide to take action. And then all of a sudden we panic. Oh, wow, did you hear? Did you know what was coming? Did you know? No, we've been told what was coming. We've been told what was coming for 2,000 years, or 1,930 years, certainly. And so we've been told all of this, but it still doesn't resonate. One of the reasons it doesn't resonate is because in America, we have not experienced significant persecution. The only persecution we've experienced here is what you might call lawfare. Lawsuits and so on against Christians and Christian businesses. But all over the world, persecution is rapidly coming, and in the United States of America. What do you think the Islamic invasion is about? That's what it's about. And so, look, what we're looking at here is a time right now, on the day of Pentecost, the end times begin. The Apostle Peter said so, quoting the book of Joel. Then the book of Ezekiel, the prophet talks about the latter days when Israel is at peace and when the Gog and Magog war takes place, which has not happened yet. So that's yet to take place. So we are in the period of the latter days of the last days. How long is the period of the latter days? We are not told in the Bible. Then there's a very short period at the end of the latter days called the Day of the Lord. And that's the day when Jesus pours out his judgment on the children of disobedience, beginning with Revelation chapter 19. So we're living in this period of time that's becoming ever shortening, that requires us to take serious heed to the warnings of Scripture that we might be ready. So what is it we have to overcome? You ask the question. There are three things that we generally talk about in broad terms: the world and the flesh and the devil. Most people think the devil made me do it. You know, that's the ultimate default. The devil made me do it. Well, the devil doesn't make anybody do anything, quite frankly. He didn't make Eve disavow God's promise in the Bible. He only gave her the opportunity to do it. That's how he uses deception. So what is the world? What does that mean? What does the flesh mean? And what does the devil mean? This book helps to unfold in very practical ways what that really looks like in real time in Western culture and the United States of America. We have it so easy here, and we just don't quite get it yet.
1: Yeah, I appreciated that point in your book, because I think it's so true. We live such a comfortable life, and we that can really numb us to so much of what the Bible has to say. But when we are talking about our enemy, I thought this was a good analogy too, that, you know, if you're talking about military strategy, then you have to know your enemy. And so the Ephesians 6 says that our fight is not against flesh and blood. And you talked about kind of those three battlefields of the world, the flesh, and the devil. And we're given armor, but make that tangible for us, because that might just be a passage of people like, yeah, the armor of God. But what does that actually mean for the way that we live our lives?
2: Liberty, that's exactly how people think. I already know about that. Oh, I heard that. Mm-hmm. Oh, yeah, I can quote that passage. The issue isn't whether you can quote the passage. The question is whether you're operational in it. In other words, it goes back to the transformation rather than the information. Mm-hmm. We're obese with Christian information in this country. We have well over 2,000 Christian radio stations and television stations across the country. We have, 300 some thousand congregations in the country. We have all kinds. We have book publishing. We have Christian music. We have all of these things. We're obese with Christian information, but we're not transformed. We're just not living a transformed life. How do we know that? Well, for instance, George Gallup, when he was heading up the Gallup News, he said, you know what? This is back in 1997. He said, we have so many Bibles. The problem is not that we don't read the Bible, it's that we don't obey the Bible. Then you have George Barna, who has been pollstered to the church for the past 25 years. Mm-hmm. He's appeared probably on Kirby's program. Yep. He's appeared online. He and I have had personal talks out there in Ventura. And so what he's saying is, look, if you look at the statistics describing the life and ways of Americans as a whole and compare it with the life and ways of professing Christians, there's almost no difference. Almost no meaningful difference.
1: Wow.
2: I mean, look, I practiced law in California for 20 years as a trial lawyer. 80% of my clients came from the broader body of Christ. My law office is right across from one of the most notable evangelical Christian churches in Southern California. It was just 2 miles from Fuller Seminary, the preeminent evangelical seminary in the country at that time. I watched all of this take place. It was amazing to see this take place, the deterioration. And then you got Ronald Reagan, who was then governor of California, inaugurated the No-Fault Divorce Act in 1968. He said it was the worst thing he ever did in his whole life. But the church didn't think so. The church adopted the thinking of that and spread divorce all across the country. So that the divorce rate in the Bible Belt of America, where you and I live, for the past 25 years has exceeded the nation as a whole by 50%. Mm-hmm. How could you explain that if we're overcomers? Mm-hmm. No, we have been overcome. We've been overcome by the deceiver. We've been overcome by the culture and perhaps even the devil, because he works behind the scenes to deceive and give us the opportunity to be deceived. So that just is one illustration of many, many, many to show how this has happened. And it happened partly through the church growth movement that began in Southern California in the early 1970s. When Jesus said, I'll build churches you make disciples, we decided to build churches and not make disciples. So we diluted the thrust of the Word of God and its requirement in our lives for 20 years until the 1990s, in which we decided even that was not enough dilution in order to try to win pagans to ingrace themselves in our churches. And so we decided to offer up the Sika-sensitive movement to make it even less requirements for people to enter the kingdom of God. And they didn't come in as believers. They came in as deceivers.
1: We're about to go to a break. I'm going to go off script a little bit and see if Chuck can stay with us for a few more minutes. But either way, we'll be right back after this break.
0: In 19th century London, two towering historical figures did battle, not with guns and bombs, but words and ideas. 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
1: All right, we've been talking with Charles Krismeyer on his book, The Power to Overcome, How to Triumph in Troubled Times. Chuck, I see you're still with us here. So are you good for a few more minutes of talking about your book?
2: Absolutely. I thought we were on for an hour.
1: Okay. Well, great. Then perfect. Yeah, it works out wonderfully. This is so important. So I do want to keep you on to keep talking about this, because what you were saying right before the break is that when you are looking at a lot of these researchers, we mentioned Dr. George Barna, who we've referenced and had on Point of View multiple times, and others, if you're looking at worldview, if you're looking at how people actually live their lives, there's not a lot of distinction between the church and the world. So I think that right there is evidence that not only we can be deceived as professing Christians, but we have been.
2: That's right. We've been overcome. And you know what's interesting about that? And I thought about this a lot. Everybody wants to talk about worldview. I think our problem is not just worldview, it's God view. We just don't have a proper view of God. We just don't realize he's God. And when he has spoken, he means what he says. He says what he means. Jesus said, I and the Father are one. I'm coming back. If you've seen me, you've seen the Father. I and the Father are one. And therefore, God has appointed me to speak to you, and when I come back, I'm going to be appointed to judge the world in righteousness, whether or not you have overcome, just like I overcame. Jesus overcame the world, the flesh, and the devil. Because of that, he was given the position of being the Savior of the world. Without his overcoming, like none of Israel ever did, he became the sole Israelite to be a true Israelite, and because of that, God anointed him to become the Savior, and he became obedient even to the death of the cross. So therefore, he said, he turned around just before he ascended back to the Father, and he said, as the Father sent me now, even so I send you. What did the Father send him to do? To overcome the world, the flesh, and the devil. In other words, to show that it was possible to obey God, which is what he required for us to enter into the kingdom of heaven. Hmm. So, therefore, Jesus said, now, I showed you the way, I've told you the way, I've given disciples to show you the way, now, follow them, follow me. And so he wants us to follow him to be overcomers. And if we don't do that, if we pick and choose what we want to do, what we want to obey, what we don't want to obey, which is what we have done, thinking that somehow our faith is a democratic endeavor, that we can pick and choose as a majority to determine what it is that God wants us to do or to be. It's not that way. God says, no, you don't understand. This is not about democracy. This is about following me. In other words, for the Christian, it's a theocracy, not a God, not a democracy. Mm-hmm. So it's not the rule of the people, it's the rule of God. So the problem is our God view, not our worldview. You can have a worldview that seems to be great, but if we don't have the proper God view and realize he is God, he couldn't convince Israel that he was God. Over and over and over again, he said, look, guys, I am God and there is none other. Don't you get it? I am God and there is none other. But they didn't overcome. They were overcome, and God had to send prophet after prophet after prophet, and guess what they did with them? Every one of them was run out of town, including Jesus himself. Why? Because they did not want to be overcomers from God's viewpoint. They wanted to do it their way.
1: And one of the things that I think you make, this is such a great point, is how we understand grace. My pastor at the church where I attend, he talks about sloppy grace or cheap grace, which is the misconception that, okay, I can, because of grace, like I can sin because God's going to forgive me, and how that's the wrong attitude. I really like the way that you frame it as grace enabling power for us to obey him, because people may be thinking, man, I really want to follow God. I want to obey, and yet I'm struggling. And maybe they're feeling defeated because of that. And so talk about the power of grace to actually enable us to live out this life that God has called us to.
2: I can't believe how wonderfully you're presenting this. I'm just so blessed to see how you're cutting to the chase here, Liberty. That's going to bring liberty to a lot of people, I think.
1: So, well, thanks. Again, your book. Grace. I'm just basing the questions off of your book.
2: Yeah. Oh, okay. Well, let's talk about grace. Grace is not just God's unmerited favor. It's for a purpose. It's his grace is God's, fundamentally, it's God's enabling power, notwithstanding who we are, notwithstanding our ability or inability. It's God's enabling power to enable and equip us to do his will. In other words, to obey his voice. That's what grace is. And we need all the grace we can get. But grace is not to overlook our sin. Grace is not to put a rubber stamp on our alleged confession of faith 30 years ago at some Billy Graham rally and then somehow say I could live what I want for the rest of my time. That's not grace. That's at the very best greasy grace, but it's not grace at all. In fact, it's a mockery of grace. Grace is God's enabling power to equip and enable us to do his will. So if you were to go to Matthew chapter 7 and you find some very well-quoted passages of Scripture, one is, straight is the gate, narrow is the way, and precious few there be that find it. But broad is the way that leads to destruction, and many there be that go in thereat. He's not talking just to unbelievers there, as people like to think. He's talking to people who are supposedly religious followers of the one true God. Straight is the gate, narrow is the way, and precious few there be that find it. Mm-hmm. Now, he gives further definition to that as you go back down in Matthew chapter 70. Jesus said this. These are the words of Jesus. He said, not everyone who says unto me, Lord, Lord, in other words, not everyone who says unto me, I'm a Christian, is going to inherit the kingdom of God. Who did Jesus say is going to inherit the kingdom of God? Those who do his will. Why did he say that? Because that's what he was anointed to do and to lead others to do the same. But we don't get it. We just don't seem to get the message of the gospel. The reason the gospel is good news is because we are living under profound bad news, which is a death penalty. Yeah. The wages of sin is death, but the gift of God is eternal life through Jesus Christ our Lord. How did he gain that? The Apostle Paul said he gained it by humbling himself and becoming obedient even to the death on the cross.
1: So we're
2: going to have to completely reassess our thinking about grace because it's enabling the entire country that's supposed to be have a grace awakening to be a disgrace to the world.
1: You know, I think that's such a powerful thing that we need to realize is that Jesus is our Savior as we understand him, but he came to give us an example of how we live as human beings. And so we've got a couple minutes before the break and then we'll come back and I'll ask you a few more. But just because this is a really important point, maybe you can get started on it for us. There are so many churches, like you said, we're inundated with information about the Bible, but maybe not always, probably not always living that out correctly. And I think one of the reasons is something that you write about, which is there is a tactic we see from the enemy in Scripture. We see examples of using Scripture itself and twisting that in order to deceive. You said something that I think is really important, that the details matter. So maybe get us started on that, how we can understand, you know, how can we trust or know that maybe Scripture isn't being twisted in the way that we're being taught or it's being presented to us?
2: Well, for one thing, truth is truth. It's not what I want it to be. It's not what I hope it to be. It's what it is. Not from our viewpoint, but from God's viewpoint. Therein lies point of view or our program viewpoint. I say regularly, viewpoint determines destiny. Mm-hmm. Our viewpoints are determining destiny concerning the Word of God because we don't like God's viewpoint on so many things. We just don't. Our pastors don't preach it. What they do, they edit out those portions that they don't like or that's inconsistent with their man-made theological structures. And in order to make everything fit, They edit out or try to make excuses for many passages that just don't fit. That's not how we should be looking at the Word of God. We should be looking at it for ultimate truth. What is it God really wants from us? Not do we want what we want from God, but what He wants from us.
1: Yeah.
2: And if we understood that, then we would understand even more the need for the power to overcome. And God wants us to be triumphant in these troubled times, and they're going to get more troubled as the days go on.
1: All right, we're going to one of those breaks, but still more to cover on The Power to Overcome with Charles Krismeyer. So he'll be back, and we'll be back after this short break on Point of View. Don't go anywhere.

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1: All right, let's bring this home with Chuck Crismeyer talking about his latest book, The Power to Overcome, How to Triumph in Troubled Times. We've talked about how we're in the last days and we need to be prepared for Jesus' return and how we are vulnerable to deception and seduction by the world. And so we need to make sure that we are obeying God, that we are living according to how he says we should live in his word, and that grace enables us to obey and enables us to do that. And Jesus showed us what that looked like. But something you write in the book that I think is just great is when we are talking about cultural warfare, and anybody listening to Point of View and your show Viewpoints, I'm sure as well, knows, you know, we talk about the culture wars. We talk about what's wrong in our culture and the sin that we see in our culture and the unbiblical living. But you also say we need to articulate what we're fighting for, not just what we're fighting against. And this is so important. In the first hour, we had a guest who talked about being proactive with kids, for instance, and not just reacting, but actually laying a foundation of God's design. And so I'd love to hear your take on what we're fighting for as well.
2: Well, I appreciate the fact that there are those that are doing that, sometimes with our young people, sometimes with others. The number one thing that God expects us to do if we're going to be proactive is to disciple professing Christians. And that's the one thing we don't do. Jesus said, I'll build my church, you make disciples. But starting with the church growth movement in the early 1970s, we decided to build churches and haven't made disciples. We thought discipling was to teach people to know what the church book had to say or the denominational strictures were. That's not discipleship. Discipleship is what Jesus said in his last words to his disciples in Matthew 28. He said, go into all the world and preach the gospel, teaching them to obey everything that I have commanded. In other words, to make disciples. He didn't tell them to make converts. We've completely misidentified God's purpose. Jesus did not say go out and make converts. He said make disciples, teaching them to obey everything that I've commanded, believing that if those people would do that, then others would come in just as they did in the early church, and God would add to the church daily such as should be saved. We decided that's not good enough. We've got to modify what we're going to expect of people, how they should live, what God expects. We're going to modify that in order to seduce them into our congregations. But what we did, we actually liquefied the substance of the interior of our congregations for believers and actually decided to pander to unbelievers. Totally opposite of what the Bible calls for. So this is a serious, serious problem. We have gotten so much out of whack concerning what the Bible's purposes were to the point where one major descendant of the church growth movement was attacked publicly about 10 years ago. He was one of the premier disciples of Dr. Robert Schuller, who was the founder of the church growth movement in Southern California. And this guy started the Willow Creek movement in Chicago that spread all over the world. And what came about was a discovery after study that their people, the thousands and thousands and thousands of people that were matriculating into their congregation, knew almost nothing about the Bible or God's expectations in their lives. In other words, they had not been disciples. It was a massive, the words are just almost impossible to gather together to describe the horrendous effect of that across the country. So what's happening is, people in our country do not see Christians as being Christians. Do you know, Liberty, that the whole advance of the homosexual and transgender movement began with Ronald Reagan's No-Fault Divorce Act in 1968? Because the church adopted divorce then, and it made its way rapidly through California and then the rest of the country in our churches. Then remarriage after people had been divorced which Jesus called adultery if your spouse still living, that became normalized. In other words, we bought into the ways of the culture. We were deceived by the culture. We wanted to be deceived. We wanted to follow the ways of the culture. So then along comes the homosexual movement in the late 1980s. We were right in the heart of it there in Southern California. Right even on our street. And here's what happened. Those that were trending to or drawn to same-sex relationships reasoned like this. Well, you Christians obviously don't believe what God said about marriage and divorce. So why do you think we should take it any more seriously concerning the matter of homosexuality? That was their argument. And you can't fight it. How can you fight it when you have absolutely no spiritual integrity in your message to deal with it? You yourself have adopted the ways of the culture. And that's what's happened. That's why the divorce rate in the Bible Belt of America for the past 25 years. And did you know that in Dallas, Texas, the buckle of the Bible Belt, just a few years ago, the divorce rate was 65%?
1: Wow.
2: Did you know that?
1: I did not.
2: This is a travesty.
1: Mm-hmm.
2: Now, just very quickly, let's talk about the devil.
1: We got about a couple minutes left, but go ahead, Chuck.
2: Okay, very quickly. In Southern California, there's a mountain, 10,000 feet in San Gabriel Valley. 10,000 feet is a bald mountain called Mount Baldy. And it's nothing in the rest of the year except when it has snow on top of it. And because I did a lot of climbing and a lot of hiking, I love to climb Mount Baldy in the winter. So you climb up Mount Baldy and you get to the last, quarter of a mile to the summit. And it's a very narrow passage. They call it the devil's backbone. The devil's backbone. Now, why is that? Even though it's not that difficult, it's one of the most dangerous stretches on any of the mountains in America. Why is it? Because the people that cross it don't take it seriously. So you've got it snow covered. There's a beautiful cornice that the wind has blown the snow over the edge, and people think they can cavalierly deal with whatever they want and go over there. And they fall off either 2,000 feet on one side or 2,000 feet on the other side. Here's the problem. And I want to apply it very deeply, even where you live and where we live. In Dallas, Texas alone, in the last 2 years, 13 major ministries have gone off the side of the devil's backbone on one side or the other. Are you listening?
1: Yeah, we've got...
2: Those ministries have completely been destroyed. They're pastors and leaders who were some of the leaders in the world have been disgraced. Why? Because they did not overcome. They were overcome.
1: Chuck, it's been great having you on Point of View. Our time clock is winding down. Time flies when you're having fun and a good conversation. And I just want to thank you for talking about this important issue. God has given us the power to overcome, but we got to live according to his word. And so go to pointofview.net. If you click the link under Chuck's name, then you will see the link to his book, The Power to Overcome. And I just encourage you to check that out and to also remember we've got to live according to God's word. And if we do, then we will be the light that our culture needs. So thanks, Megan, for engineering the show. Thanks, Derek, for producing. Thank you for listening. And don't forget to tune in tomorrow to Point of View. Kirby will be back hosting you. So tune in then.
3: 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And yet there is a lot of worrying stuff in our world today. 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